0: that. If they like budgeting, they should like this one. Thanks,
1: well,
0: Jim.
1: It is kind of interesting that, you know, there was such a large response. I mean, you're obviously tapping a nerve just talking about how to budget in a godly way and the things to remember and things to do. And that's what people responded to. And today we're going to talk about much more, but kind of like life plan.
0: Well, I think the idea is that was budgeting and how to manage your money and make sure you spend less than you make. That was the punchline. But today we want to talk about, why do you even want to do that? Why is that important?
1: Yeah.
0: And I would propose to us that what I've seen over four decades is that we manage our money not to have more money.
1: Yeah.
0: Julie and I aren't on a budget to have more money. We manage our money to have more life. So how do we begin to manage and use and spend our money to have more life? I like to say a life well spent is a life that earns and uses money to buy time to impact people. Mm-hmm. First and foremost, your family, if you're married and have kids. Secondarily, other people. It's a life that focuses on the eternal in the realm of the temporal.
1: Mm.
0: So we live in a society that's just constantly telling us not to be content and also lying to us about this issue of money, saying things like, hey, the more money you have, the more content you be, the more successful you are, the more you're worth as a person, the more money you have. And these things get us totally whacked out on balance. You mentioned earlier that it's issue of money and family is really interesting because you start your career, you start your family at the same time. And it's interesting. They both require the most time at the same time.
1: Yeah.
0: You ever stop and think about that? When you finally get the big house and the money, you don't need it. And when you needed it, you didn't have it.
1: Right.
0: So we have to have the right perspective about this as a journey. And so we spend less than we make, not just to have more money, but to have more time and figure out how I can enjoy the trip. Richard Swinson in his book, Margin, said, we need room to breathe. We need freedom to think. Our relationships are being starved to death by velocity. And our children lay wounded on the ground over by high-speed good intentions. And so we have to figure out this money thing so that we can hopefully have a chance to balance life.
1: Well, in that context, give us some practical approaches. In your late 20s, you know, let's say you're the married couple, maybe kids aren't here yet, but you're thinking about what you need to do. You buy the starter home. You already got your eye on what we might be able to buy by 35 or 40. Just describe attitude-wise how we get a hold of those appetites so we can live within our means and do the right thing.
0: Well, the longer term your perspective, you bear your decisions. So if you think, okay, these decisions I'm making in my 20s, so you're both working. Well, one principle there is live on one income and save the other. Put some cement in the basement, you know, put some savings down. The other thing is get used to the fact that, hey, maybe we can stay in this starter home a little longer. I mean, whoever had this idea of starter homes leading into bigger homes?
1: Right.
0: See, that's one of the biggest stressors for couples is, hey, they got to get bigger and bigger. And that's back to some of this self-image, trying to keep up with the Joneses. I hate to tell you, your kids don't really care where they live. What they care is if you are around a little bit. So it doesn't make any sense for me to keep buying bigger homes, buying newer cars. So Jim, I would say, practically speaking, I do it different. You know, Julie and I, for example, we didn't have a dining room table for 3 years.
1: You know, we'd carry our
0: sofa table into the dining room. And it was because, you know, we were saving, you know, and trying to manage our money in such a way we didn't get out over our skis. So I think this idea that I don't have to impress anybody.
1: Yeah.
0: You know, I mean, I just need to figure out, hey, how can I put some money in the bank, have some savings, spend less than I make, and not make these decisions? I think the two big ones are the house. You know, where do we get this idea of starter homes? So we're going to do a bigger home, and then a bigger home, and guess what? When you're 40 or 50, there's nobody in it but you and your wife.
1: Right. Mm-hmm. I mean, it's so true. And, you know, why not be satisfied in what you're at and just see where things go, whether or not you'll be able to afford that bigger house. I was made aware of a, I think it was 60 Minutes clip that was done where whoever the journalist was had six or seven successful women who had really bought into the feminist perspective. And they had never married. They reached the top of corporate success, and they were sitting in these big homes. And the journalist said, can you explain to me, you're in this big home with big yards, but you're by yourself? And they cried, the way I understood that story. That's kind of an exaggeration, but it's what you're talking about, right?
0: Yeah, I mean, the whole issue of, you know, if you're blessed to be married, you know, and raising a family, then focus your attention there, not just on the money. I like to equate this to, I call that posterity. Posterity are the generations that come after us versus prosperity. And that's usually what we think about. Prosperity is all the things we can buy with money. And I think, Jim, one of the things that's helped me is I never thought about this before until I began to get in this career and help couples. But we need to think about, how do I use my money to invest in posterity, not just prosperity?
1: Right.
0: And that's a whole different perspective. And the issue is, when you start thinking that way, you will use your money differently and invest it in things that relate to your family.
1: And Russ, this isn't covered in your book, but I think it's relevant to culture today. This idea of, for some, not just women, but men too, don't get married and certainly don't have kids, have a dog, because it's easier. I mean, it frustrates me, being the head of a family ministry, to see so much of culture messaging that. You talk about, be mindful of the messaging.
0: Right.
1: That, to me, for us, is one of the core problems in the culture, that we've become so selfish that we don't even want to give of our time or our treasure to be married or raise a child or two or three.
0: Well, remember what I said earlier, a life well spent earns and uses money to buy time to impact people. So, and I invest that money. Use it in such a way to impact people. So how do I invest, if I don't have kids, how do I invest it in the people around me and invest in my community and things like this? So we need to begin to think about using our financial capital to invest in things that are going to matter, because that's all that matters is posterity, it's legacy.
1: Yeah.
0: We're all leaving a legacy.
1: And I don't want to lay that all on younger people, but there's a lot of fear in people too, younger people, you know, that it's expensive. $250,000, I think, was the last number I saw, that you're going to spend on a child till they're 18. And, you know, so the culture is building fear into people. Like, I can't afford that. I'm working at McDonald's and I'm only making $10 an hour.
0: Well, here's what will help you if you change your thinking from that being an expense to an investment.
1: Mm.
0: See, it's really helped me to realize that I can invest money in posterity type things. So education for my kids, for example, you just mentioned it costs a lot to educate my kids. If I can think of that as an investment, not an expense, then all of a sudden it changes my thinking.
1: Yeah, I like that.
0: And so I can put it in retirement. I can put it in another piece of real estate. I can buy a second home. You fill in the blank. But I could also invest in my family. And that's been a paradigm shift for me. You know, I used to consider some of the stuff I did with money as just an expense. But then when I thought, wait a minute. No, if I pay for that marriage retreat for my married son and his wife to go, that's an investment, not just an expense.
1: Yeah, that's
0: or
1: good.
0: Or if I pay for house help when the kids are young so my wife is not stressed out over the holidays, that's an investment, not just an expense. And so there's, if you just change your paradigm to it being an investment and not just an expense, then some of this use of money will give you more time and it'll help you invest in what's really going to count for eternity.
1: And you touched on this, but the idea of capital being financial, spiritual, and social, just hit those again. You said it quickly.
0: Yeah, well, this whole book came about, Jim, because I sat with people. They'd be in my office, they're worth lots of money, lots of financial capital, and tears would be streaming down their face. They didn't know their kids, didn't know their spouse, they had relational challenges. And I realized that most people just invest their money in financial capital instruments, stocks, bonds, real estate, and so forth. But how do you invest in spiritual and social capital? Well, spiritual capital, it's like I said, with my boys, I would pay them to do scripture memory, or I'd pay them to read certain books and give them do a book report.
1: That's an investment.
0: That's an investment in their spiritual capital development. Social capital, how do I help them grow socially and learn a work ethic? Well, when I bought lawn equipment so they could start a lawn business, that was an investment. So now they're able to start a business and begin to build some work ethic. So I just think it's, you know, this will be a funny story about my recent posterity investment. I just repurposed my basketball court into a pickleball court.
1: That's what everybody's doing.
0: Well, and that in my old life would have been an expense. But Jim, I considered it a posterity investment, investing in, but then my neighbor called and said, hey, can I use your pickleball court for my 17-year-old son's birthday party?
1: Mm.
0: So I made an investment, but now it's being able to be used in the community. People come over. I got a text just last week. Hey, is the court open? Can we come play with my son and his friends from college? And so I think, Jim, what's really helped me is to realize that my money can go into my 401k and my IRA and financial instruments, but I can also use it to build in spiritual and social capital.
1: I'm terrible. The first thing I think of is, good thing you're not in the insurance business, right? You're going to use the court. What if you break your ankle, right?
2: Yeah, well, there are liability issues there, aren't there? This is Focus on the Family with Jim Daly, and our guest is Russ Crossan, and we're talking about some of the concepts in his book, Your Life Well Spent, The Eternal Rewards of Investing Yourself and Your Money in Your Family. 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
1: Rush, you tell a story in the book about a family reunion, because this caught my attention, just the difference between a family in chaos and a family in shalom, in God's peace. I think the Montague family. What did you observe at this family reunion?
0: Well, I flew up to Michigan years ago, and what I observed was four generations of folks that had been intentional about passing on this idea of spiritual and social capital. So obviously there was a lot of food. There were over 100 people there. They had a jet ski out on the lake that was there. And I just observed that if we're intentional about passing on and thinking about investing in our family, not just financial capital, then that's a picture of what it could be for us. And so I came back from that thinking, okay, I'm going to start managing my money, not just to have more money and to save more, but I'm going to send some of it on ahead by investing in some of these things we just talked about. And before that, I would have not thought of those as investments. I thought of them as expenses or budget items. Remember, we talked about the B word earlier. These really aren't budget items. I would encourage the listeners to put a posterity investment line in their plan. I think if you just start thinking, hey, some of this money I'm going to use to invest in my family, then I think it'll just change your thinking and it'll help you free you up. The other thing here, Jim, is you have to keep a longer perspective to do this. You know, we talked about balance. The other stressor on balance for young couples is they've been fed this lie that they have to be in a hurry to quit. So retirement is, you know, hey, sign up for the 401k, the goal, we got to retire.
1: Yeah.
0: And I would just say that not only are you starting your family, you're starting your career, being in a hurry to quit doesn't make any sense. So we just need to extend our time horizon. That will help you have some balance, help you realize, I hate to tell you this, I'm a financial guy and I understand compounding, but there were years I did not fund my retirement. You say, wait a minute, Russ, that's stupid. But I was paying off my house. I knew if I paid my house off, my expenses would go down, my budget wouldn't be a stress, I'd have more time to coach my kids' ball teams and things like that. So it was intentional. Pay off the debt, lower my expenses, buy more time.
1: Yeah. I do want to press on that a little bit, because I don't know a lot of people that manage that well, especially in your 30s and 40s, because you do have a lot of expense. You may have bought the house, even if it's the starter house, you still have a mortgage payment. You start looking at that budget and you're going, wow. And in addition to that, there's discussion points where, you know, if a mom wants to stay at home, you're going, I don't know if we can do that. Mm-hmm. Speak to that whole basket of prioritization. And, you know, again, I'm thinking of the 30-something, 40-somethings, how to find the margin so you can be family.
0: Well, it's like I said earlier, Julie and I just chose to not buy some things. We chose to stay in the older house. We've had the 10-year car plan. And so I think you can find a way. You know, this second income, we've bought the lie that we have to have a second income. Now, go actually do the numbers and see, because you probably find out it's really not contributing that much to the spendable income. The other thing is that paycheck you took home, what I found is most people just automatically have retirement taken out. So they haven't realized that they've made some decisions that they could go back and maybe cut it in half or cut it back just to the amount being matched. And like I did, just didn't even fund it for a few years when expenses were high. So I think if people will, I've noticed that people, they just think that's a given. They're thinking the retirement's a given. That's one of the first places people can look to maybe get some extra cash flow to do things. Let me just say one thing. I've met with more couples, Jim, where they'll be sitting on our couch and the husband says, look at all this money we have in retirement. And the wife just wants some cash. You can't buy kids' braces with retirement funds. Mm. You can't pay for those sporting event dues with retirement funds. Mm. And so we have to talk about that as a couple. But that's one of the biggest disruptors is retirement. Because I've had people come in and have $100,000 in 401k and no money in the bank.
1: Yeah.
0: And so it's better to have $60,000 in your 401k and $20,000 in the bank, right? A little bit less net worth, you paid some tax. So I think that one of the biggest places you can get some freedom is to make sure you're not overfunding retirement too soon.
1: Wow, that's interesting.
0: I mean, I've just seen it, and we just think, wow, that's and so this is where guys and gals, you know, I've seen guys, they're so impressed. Hey, honey, look here, I got all this money in retirement. She doesn't care. Yeah. Show me some cash.
1: Yeah, or show me some time.
0: Yeah, show me some time.
1: Mm. That's what we deal with here at Focus on the Family. It's typically that issue. The couples that don't have children, there's lots of reasons. You know, some might be a decision. I get it. I think you should. But Other couples can't have kids, and you know they want kids. For those couples who are in that place, what can they do to invest in posterity when they're not going to be able to have children?
0: Well, look around. You know, maybe there's a parachurch, or maybe, you know, Young Life, or there's something at your church. You can invest in people. You can invest, maybe your neighbors. Use some of that financial capital to invest in something. Just keep your antenna up and ask God to show you. In fact, as Julie and I just had this happen just 2 days ago. This gal calls and says, hey, our septic is out. We're trying to have this women's ministry in our home, and I'm just hoping that the toilets work. We don't have the money. So just yesterday, Jim, this is a real life story. I told Julie, I said, write a check for $5,000 and send it to them and say, we want you to make sure you can still have ministry, and the toilets will flush. So when these women come over, she has 16 women coming to her home. Mm-hmm. So I would just say, if you don't have kids, just look around and have this generous mindset to where if you have the financial capability to do it, you know, instead of just building bigger piles, invest in stuff. So we invested in a septic yesterday.
1: I was going to give you credit for that. Not many donors are excited about investing in toilets. So,
0: well,
1: way to go.
0: Well, let me say one other thing about that. That's not deductible, Jim. And I would say to donors, it's okay. Some of the most fun generosity Julie and I do is not deductible, because you look around and find needs.
1: Yeah.
0: Maybe it's that waitress or the cleaning lady when you pick up your dry cleaning, whatever it is.
1: Let me ask you the one thing that I've seen in myself, and I think it's true of all of us. When you do that kind of giving, that kind of investing in the future, what benefit do you receive for that? I find that far more rewarding than just buying something.
0: Well, you know, we won't know the side of heaven, all the impact of our generosity, right? But, you know, it's mostly just knowing that you were obedient. I was sitting there on the couch Monday night with Julie, and we got this call, and I said, I think we need to send them some money. She goes, yeah. She goes, what are you thinking? So anyway, I just think we need to be obedient.
1: Yeah.
0: I just got a text. My son sent a text that he just shared with somebody. He was working out in college and challenged this guy to go to church. So now 14 years later, he got a thing, this guy saying he met his wife there, he knows the Lord, he got directions. You just never know.
1: Oh, that's
0: great. You just be obedient to where God has you with how you use your money and how you share the gospel, and just see what God does.
2: Mm-hmm. Go back a bit, Russ, to an earlier day where you and your wife were raising kids and you had those challenges. Did you have some bumps that you hit that kind of, through the school of hard knocks, you learned some lessons?
0: Yes, we did.
2: You're pretty passionate about
0: this. Yes, we did. Yeah. And this is where I, you know, we just got caught up in the, just the sports thing for kids, you know, and we find ourselves chasing our tail, right? Running here, running there, running over the place. And so we finally sat down one day and said, why are we doing this? Why don't we go camping, or why don't we spend some time on the weekends with the kids rather than running off to this? Because we just got caught up in it. So I think, John, we wrote our sports philosophy. And I would encourage folks to really think about that, especially when their kids are younger. Don't just get caught up in this this youth sports industrial complex.
2: And how did the kids respond to camping as opposed to sports?
0: They were only doing this stuff because we were taking them. They didn't care. They loved the camping a lot more. I wish I would have started it earlier. But you know, we got our Saturdays back. We wrote our sports philosophy and gave us some more time. And so I think that was one of the biggest things, that we were getting out of balance. Mm-hmm. Plus, we had to learn to say no to a lot of things. And so that was one thing I talked about in the book. No is a perfectly legitimate answer to things. And we talked about time replacement. One of the chapters in the book talks about time replacement. If we're going to say yes to something, what's going out?
2: Mm-hmm.
0: And it took a while, because Julie and I are both type A, choleric, producer type people. And so, but yeah, saying no to perfectly good things, and then writing our sports philosophy at that stage when they were 5 to 10 really helped us.
1: You know, sometimes with travel schedules, one of the things I did years ago when the boys were, you know, probably 8 and 6, right in that area, I realized I really don't have to have a busy summer travel schedule, because most of the donors at Focus, and you can control speaking engagements and things like that. So I kind of put a hiatus on travel between Memorial Day and Labor Day. And it sank into my boys so well that I remember a March that was very busy. I traveled a lot. I think Troy was probably 11. And he said, oh, Dad, that's okay. Because I was feeling bad. Like, I'm not here much right now. He goes, oh, Dad, that's okay. We got the summer right around the corner.
0: Yeah.
1: I was like, okay, he got it. But he felt valued.
0: Yep.
1: Even though I was busy in March, he knew that May was around the corner and we'd start doing the family camping and those things. But finding ways to look through your children's eyes to say, how do they know I love them?
0: Mm. Well, and you, we talked about the sports things. Most of our education of our kids is as we cart them from one largely irrelevant activity to the next as they look at the back of our heads.
1: Right.
0: And so that's not good. So this, the you freeing up your schedule. And that's why managing your money is to have more time, not more money. Free up your schedule, live in the older house longer, drive the older car longer, spend less than you make, live on one income, save the second income. All those things help you have more time.
1: Yeah.
0: And just being there. Like I said, kids, there's one, you know, think about it. You go to Africa, they don't have starter huts.
1: Right.
0: You know, and back to your illustration earlier, you know, about the playing with the boat. We were over there and the kids were playing with a battery.
1: Yeah.
0: I mean, outside. And so I just think that it's time for a different perspective. And the perspective is, okay, why am I managing my money? To have more life, to get more time. So I can focus on spiritual and social capital being developed in my kids, not just financial capital. And the world's told you, no, you're only successful if you have a bigger house and the more you have and all that. And that's the other thing I had to learn. Joshua 1:8 says, this book of the law shall not depart from your mouth. You shall meditate on that day and night and be careful to according to all that is written in it, and then your way will be prosperous, and everything you do, you'll have success. So, Jim, I used to read that and think, Joshua 1:8, I'm going to have money. But read it more slowly. What's the Bible say? Love your wife as Christ loved the church. You're successful. Deuteronomy 8, train up your kids. It says, do according to what's written in here, and then you're successful. So true success has nothing to do with money. It has to do with doing what the Bible says, which is love my wife, train up my children the way they should go, work heartily for my employer, Colossians 3:23. And so we have bought the wrong definition of success, which has really exacerbated the problem of balance. And so once I began to understand, wait a minute, I can be successful and not have money. Yeah, but see, our language betrays us. You go to church, they have a successful business. That person's successful. Do you ever go up and say, man, I'm seeing how you're raising your kids. I'm seeing, Jim, you were successful doing that summer thing. That was a real successful move on your part.
1: Yeah.
0: So that, we have to really realize that we have bought the world's lie. See, it's lie or truth, and the world says, you're successful if you have money. No, you're successful if you do what God's called you to do.
1: So developing that wisdom to be able to discern those truths, as an older man now, talk to your 25-year-old self. What are you saying to that younger appetite, the enticement to make money, which is going to take time, but realizing that's not the goal?
0: I would just say, let me just show you the end of the story. See, and what I've been sharing here, and the reason we wrote this book, I wrote this book as a timeout. Hey, manage your money so you don't get to the end of your life and sit like those guys that had $10 million in my office with tears streaming down their face.
1: No, Jim, relationship.
0: No, Jim, this is why I wrote the book, was to say, hey, everybody, time out. You manage your money so that you don't get to the end of your life and have regrets, because these people had regrets because they bought the lie that it was all about the money, my self-worth, my success, the more I have, the more content I'll be, and they bought that lie.
1: Yeah.
0: And I'm saying, if you're 20s, you get a chance to start off on the right path. But guess what? Julie and I didn't have a dining room table. We lived in an older house longer. You have to do things different than your friends, but you are not going to regret it. You are not going to regret it. I can guarantee that.
1: I so appreciate that. That was Gene and I. I mean, we slept on the floor. I had come back from Japan. We got married, and I threw blankets on the floor, and I said, this is our futon. And we didn't have a dining room table for like a year and a half. We found one for $99.99. Yep. And it was just so we could sit and eat together. But it was slow growing. And I so appreciate that. And Russ, what you talked about, we need to tune down or turn down the world's voices to us to say, this is how we got to do it.
0: This is all about right thinking, and we either get our truth from the world or from the Word of God.
1: Yeah.
0: And the truth is that money is not a measure of self-worth. It's not a measure of success. It's not a measure of contentment. The truth is retirement is not the goal of working. The truth is your kids don't need all the stuff you didn't have. They need more of you.
1: Yeah.
0: And less of your stuff. And so since we bought those lies, though, and I talk about that in the book, we get out of balance.
1: Yeah.
0: And so the call is, hey, wait a minute, everybody. Let's just slow down. See, think about it. If you don't think you're trying to retire by 55 or 65, you have another 10 years you're thinking, then you don't have to put as much in retirement when you're 30.
1: Right.
0: And I would just say that that's the paradigm shift. I've been told, you know, this book's been out a while, that that's the paradigm shift. They said, wait a minute, this book's not about money. It's
1: right.
0: about my life. And I've had people say it's totally changed their paradigm and their way to think, because it's like they never thought that way. I'm a financial guy, right? I'm supposed to be talking about building bigger piles and managing it. No, no. You invest that pile in what's really going to count for eternity.
1: Mm. Russ, that sums it up. I mean, the title, Your Life Well Spent, is what it's all about. And I just want to say thank you for being with us today. Thank you for the reminder to do the right thing and to think the right way. And if you're in that spot, I don't care what decade you're in, the 20s, the 30s, the 60s, maybe even the 70s, we got to think differently about spending time. Yeah, as a grandparent, what are those grandkids going to remember about you? And this book is a great reminder on the things that we need to say and think about and do to invest in posterity, as Russ has said. So thanks for being with us.
0: Well, Jim, thanks. And I would just sum it up by saying, consider posterity investing in your financial planning, not just prosperity investing.
1: I love it. I love it. Get a copy, contact us, make a gift into the ministry here, and we'll send you a copy of the book as our way of saying thank you for investing in others.
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5: The Bible tells us that the tongue is capable of inflicting wounds that cut far deeper than any sword. And when those words aren't true, the pain can feel absolutely unbearable. Today on Insight for Living, Chuck Swindoll continues our journey through the book of Job, arriving at a moment when Job, already broken by unimaginable loss, must now defend himself against a torrent of false accusations. In Job chapters 20 and 21, Chuck draws four powerful principles straight from Job's response. Principles you'll want close at hand the next time someone's tongue turns against you.
4: Truth has a way of vindicating wrong. And I think Job turns to it when he answers Zophar. I don't think it's always appropriate that you just sit silently and get beat up by the tongue of liars. Job doesn't. I mean, you don't read, then Job answered, whatever. That's not there. You don't see that. Okay. Shoot. No, Job answers him. Listen to what Job says. You got to admire, the guy's covered with boils. I mean, he's sick, he's fevered, he's swollen, he's hurting, he's grieved. He says to Zophar, look at these. Verse 2, listen carefully to my speech. So you listen for a change. I added that for a change, okay? That's just a little addition there. You listen. In fact, I like the way he put it. Let this be your way of consolation. Since words aren't, maybe silence will be. You listen. So listen up. Secondly, bear with me. That suggests patience. By the way, there it is again, by the way. People who spread lies against you aren't good listeners and they aren't patient. And Job knows that. And he says, I want you to do something different. I want you to listen. And I want you to be patient as you reason your way through what I want to tell you. That I may speak, then after I have spoken, you may mock. Isn't that good? One of my sources said he called this a sarcastic imperative in the Hebrew. So that's a good way to put it. Go ahead and mock. But at least give me my day. Give me my moment in court. You listen and you patiently work this through and reason your way through this. And then you can mock on. As for me, is my complaint to man, or why should I not be impatient? And why should I not be impatient? Look at me and be astonished. There's the third command. Look at me. Listen, patiently bear with me and look in my eyes. Look at my face. In fact, look at how he says it. Put your hand over your mouth. Yeah, I think by now they're sort of lecturing into space. They're not wanting to look at him. Job says, you look at me. You say what you have to say to my face. Which false accusers don't do. They go around us. They go behind our back. They go to people who are weak and gullible and willing to listen to lies, and then they infect them with their verbal germs. And Job says, you've talked, now listen. You reason with me. You look at me. You look at me. Now, what's Job going to say to him? He's going to answer all three points. Listen carefully. First, he's going to say, often the wicked do live long lives. Just because a person doesn't know God doesn't mean they die in their 20s, or doesn't mean they go through some horrible suffering because they're wicked, and he gives examples of that. We'll get there. Second, he says, their pleasures are not always temporary. Listen, some who are lost get great jobs, earn a gob of dough, have multiple homes and many women, or many men have luxurious cars and sleep around and live wild and don't die till they're 90. I mean, their pleasures are not always temporary. So where do you get off saying that, Zophar? It's not true. And death comes to everybody, and it doesn't always fall hard on the wicked. Some die in a pretty good state of mind. Now, what follows is awful. But in life, the point is, in life, the things you're saying, Zophar, don't square with fact. So let me spit this out in a hurry here. Look at verse 7. Why do the wicked still live and continue on, also become very powerful? See, he's building his case. So far, you say that the wicked don't live long. Well, how do you explain those that continue and become, in fact, powerful? And talk about their lifestyle. Look at that. He describes it. Their descendants are established with them in their sight, their offspring before their eyes. Their houses are safe from fear. Neither is the rod of God on them. Look outside. Even the ox mates without fail, and cows calve, and they don't abort. They send forth their little ones like the flock. Their children skip about. They sing to the timbrel and the harp. They rejoice at the sound of the flute. They spend their days in prosperity. It doesn't look grim to me. In fact, you may wonder if they really don't know God. Don't doubt it. Verse 14, they say to God, depart from us. We do not even desire the knowledge of your ways. And I want you to know, Zophar, look at the end of verse 16. The counsel of the wicked is far from me. I'm not in that category. I'm sick. Nobody knows why I'm sick, but I'm sick. And it's a mystery. But I'm not wicked. And furthermore, the wicked don't necessarily die young. Just because there's God, they don't have God in their lives, doesn't mean that they go to an early grave. And now that we're on the second, where's proof that they suffer calamity? That they always suffer calamity? Verse 17, how often is the lamp of the wicked put out? How often does their calamity fall on them? See how he's reasoning? Does God apportion destruction in his anger? Are they a straw before the wind, or chaff which the storm carries away? This is poetry, you remember. You say God stores away a man's iniquity for his sons. Let God repay him so that he may know it. And verse 22, can anyone teach God knowledge in that he judged those on high? One dies in his full strength, being wholly at ease and satisfied. And he's not eaten up with disease, his sides are filled out with fat. Isn't that an interesting way to put it? The marrow of his bones is moist. And then on the other hand, there are people who die who are bitter of soul and never taste anything good. Together they lie down in the dust. Job is saying to Zophar, your argument doesn't hold water. There are examples on the other side. Let me show you a verse you may have never seen before. Look at Ecclesiastes 8:11. I learned this verse years ago, and it often comes to mind when I get to subjects like this. Ecclesiastes, Psalms, Proverbs, Ecclesiastes. It's a hard book to find. Just before Song of Solomon, just after Proverbs, okay? Ecclesiastes 8:11. Look at this verse. It's in the Old Testament, okay? Some of you are not quite there yet. Take it. Because the sentence against an evil deed is not executed quickly. Look at that. Because the sentence against an evil deed is not executed quickly, therefore the hearts of the sons of men among them are given fully to do evil. Well, what does that mean? It means because every time a person does wrong, he's not judged or a victim of calamity. He decides, I can do that again. I can do more of that. Although a sinner, verse 12, does evil 100 times and may lengthen his life, still I know that it will be well for those who fear God, who fear him openly. I mean, here's a guy that does it 100 times, lengthens his life. We need to get out of our mind the stereotyped picture of the lost person. Some of the lost live better than many of us could imagine, and they die better than any of us could imagine. Because they're lost doesn't mean they're therefore in this life finished or in a calamitous journey. That comes after life. That comes in the ultimate. Our good news is about life beyond. It does not mean you believe in Christ and suddenly you're affluent or ipso facto, suddenly you've lost everything. We have it mixed up. We've got our theology sort of screwed up around our lifestyle or our preference or our prejudices, as if the wealthy can never be godly or the poor can never be wicked. That's Zophar's problem. I mean, look at you, Job. Look at the condition you're in. You obviously, you got sin in your life. You just haven't told us. Because the wicked live suffering. And Job says, no, wait a minute. It's not true. There are times that the wicked live very prosperously. He describes it when he talks about death. Verse 30, for the wicked is reserved for the day of calamity. They will be led forth in the day of fury. That's the ultimate. Who will confront him with his actions? Who will repay him for what he has done? Now, watch the funeral service of the wicked. While he's carried to the grave, men will keep watch over his tomb. The clods of the valley will gently cover him. Moreover, all men will follow after him while countless ones go before him. Listen to the way Eugene Peterson paraphrases that. Have you ever asked world travelers how they see this? Have you not listened to their stories of evil men and women who got off scot-free, who never had to pay for their wickedness? Did anyone ever confront them with their crimes? Did they ever have to face the music? Not likely. They're given fancy funerals with all the trimmings, gently lowered into expensive graves, with everyone telling lies about how wonderful they were. You've seen it. So far, you've missed it with me. I'm not in that category. You've got it simplified to the point of being simplistic. Wicked or righteous, some die well-healed, some die bitterly and in anguish. And look at his final summation of Zophar's counsel, verse 34. How then will you vainly comfort me? Your answers remain full of falsehood. See, that's saying it straight. And I'm suggesting that kind of truth needs to be said to people who are pouring falsehood in our heads. The word falsehood, by the way, in the Hebrew means treachery or fraud. Your answers remain full of treachery. They can't be counted on. It's not as you have falsely accused me of being. You need truth, and you're not hearing it, and you're not saying it. Now, you've so patiently sat through this. Well, most of you. You have sat patiently through this, and you have listened to Zophar, and you've listened to Job's answer. Now, I want to talk with you. I want to offer you four lingering principles you can live by when you're falsely accused. Okay? Now you're talking. Some of you are saying, where is that pen and paper? And that's good, because you will need this when, not if, but when people accuse you falsely of things. Here's some guidelines that I learned from Job. There are four. And following each principle is a little two-word suggestion. Okay, here's the first principle. Listen to what is being said, considering the character of the critic. Listen to what is being said, considering the character of the critic. And the two-word counsel on this, right after it, parenthesis, stay calm. You'll be tempted to jump in and rashly say things that you'll later regret. Stay calm. Listen. Listen to what is being said, considering the character of the critic. Stay calm. Second, respond with true facts, knowing the nature of your accuser. Respond with true facts, knowing the nature of your accuser. Frankly, it may be a former husband, former wife. It may be a former boss. It may be a former employee. Maybe a neighbor. Maybe a pastor. Doesn't matter who it is. The point is, if you are being accused, you need to have true facts. So my two-word counsel here is speak truth. Don't just react, or you'll come off just like the accuser. Speak truth. David prayed in Psalm 26, vindicate me, O Lord, according to my integrity. Abraham Lincoln was told that he needed to fire the postmaster general back in July. The letter he wrote was dated July 18, 1864. And so he writes Secretary Stanton this letter saying he's not going to do it because it's based on hearsay. And then he makes this statement, truth is generally the best vindication against slander. Isn't that good? Truth is generally the best vindication against slander. Stay with truth. Don't exaggerate it. Don't pad it. Don't hesitate. Respond with true facts, accurate information. Number three, use examples that represent reality and balance. Use examples that represent reality and balance. That's what Job did. Trusting your defense to the Lord. Use examples that represent reality and balance. Trusting your defense to the Lord. Parenthesis, lean hard. I understand I have been accused of things. It has kept me awake. It has made my stomach churn. It has taken away my appetite. I have found myself at times thinking I'm not going to pay any attention to it, and that's all I can talk about. I'm not going to pay any attention to what's being written, and I memorize it. I'm not going to worry about it, and I pass it on to somebody else what's being said. And I am not leaning hard. I need examples that represent reality and balance, and then I need to lean on God to see me through it. If truth is truth, and it is, then He will honor it, and ultimately truth will win out. Four, refuse to let the accusations discourage and derail you. Refuse to let the accusations discourage and derail you. Remembering they are nonsense and lies. They are nonsense and lies. Parenthesis, get tough. Remember that old line from the Revolutionary War, trust in God, but keep your powder dry. I mean, you lock your door at night. You trust God, but you turn on your alarm. You get in your car, you lock your doors, don't you? You roll up your windows, don't you? If you don't, you're dumb. You're playing with fire. He says, I'm going to trust God, but I'm going to ride around this back alley in a convertible. Yeah. A lot of folks are like that. There's got to be balance here. Don't be afraid of harsh examples. Job uses some. Don't be afraid of very specific, strongly stated examples. I read this past week of a physician father who is in Paraguay. Several years ago, he stood against the military regime there that was corrupt, which was also interwoven with the law enforcement, and he spoke on human rights abuse. And he spoke openly, and he exposed it. Listen to what happened. The local police took their revenge on him by arresting his teenage son, torturing him to death. Enraged, the townsfolk wanted to turn the boy's funeral into a huge protest march. The doctor father said, no, we'll do something else to protest. At the funeral, true story, the father displayed the son's body as he had found it in the jail for all to see, naked, scarred from the electric shocks, cigarette burns, beatings, and stabbings. All the villagers filed past the corpse, which lay not in a coffin, but on a blood-soaked mattress from the prison, exactly where he found the boy. It was the strongest protest imaginable. It put injustice on grotesque display. That's exactly what God did with Christ at the cross. That's exactly what he did. He didn't put a white bedsheet around him and said, no, it's too hard for you to look at that. He didn't have him crucified in a basement somewhere so people wouldn't see. He was on a hill, hanging there, dying, finally limp, gray, dead. And it was impacting, and that cross is still impacting all who will look and live, because he used a very harsh, realistic example to convey his message. Look at it in your mind, picture it. Any other kind of information is empty and full of nonsense. Let me say to you who are going through a time of false accusation, may God strengthen you in it. May God hold you close through it. May God give you wisdom in responding to it. May he become real and personal to you, even giving you songs in the night and quiet rest as he defends you. And let me say to you who are spreading rumors and lies and slander on someone else, there is nothing more treacherous you could be doing in the family of God than that. Nothing. You hurt the body. You disease the church. You ruin the testimony of Christ. There's nothing the lost world loves to hear and see more than infighting in the family. And before we cluck our tongues at Zophar and Bildad and Eliphaz, we better do some soul searching.

0: minister to you personally. Right where you're sitting, you can turn your life over to the Savior by faith, putting your hand in Him, taking His life in place of your shame and sin and failure. You can know what it is to be forgiven fully, fully redeemed. Thank you, Father, that this is a place where shame and grace can meet. Thank you for the cross. It's still that old message that sets the captive free. Thank you for a man who would record from his journal even things as personal as this, such insulting comments, such humiliating words. Thank you for his storied endurance, his courage, his strength of character. Thank you that he didn't just sit back and let the lies run on, but he became your spokesman, which guides us even as late as the 21st century in time. Now, Lord, may we be dismissed with a reminder that you are for us, and therefore who can be against us? He who spared not his own son, but delivered him up for us all, how shall he not with him freely give us all things? We exult in this, your grace. In the name of Jesus, our Lord and powerful Master and Savior, we pray. Everyone said, Amen.
1: Romans 8, verse 32 says, He who spared not his own son, how shall he not with him freely give us all things? If you're walking through a season of false accusation right now, those words are for you. Job's story reminds us that God sees what others distort, He knows what others deny, and He will not abandon those who trust Him with the truth. 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Chuck Swindoll titled today's message, Responding Wisely When Falsely Accused. As much as we might try, we can't dismiss the raw authenticity of Job's story. It's not just a distant parable, something tragic that happened to someone else somewhere else a long, long time ago. We know it's relevant because we've been there. We've been wounded by friends and those we love. Their words are like arrows that pierce our heart and destroy our confidence. Here's what Chuck Swindoll wants you to know. Job was a real man. His heartbreaks were real heartbreaks. And the God who met him in the pain of it all is the same God who is present in yours. That's the message in a powerful book Chuck wrote, Finding God When the World's on Fire. 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I'm Bill Meyer. Join us again when Chuck Swindoll continues his comprehensive study on the life of Job, Monday on Insight for Living.

One verse, one moment. God speaking into your day. Here's the KHCB verse of the week from Psalm 145, verses 8 and 9. The Lord is gracious and merciful, slow to anger, and great in loving kindness. The Lord is good to all.

0: all. And his mercies are over all his works. We're KHCB, helping you draw closer to the heart of Jesus Christ.
1: I'm Miriam Neff with New Beginnings. God has a dream. He revealed it in James 1:27. Quoting the Common English Bible, it reads, "To devotion, the kind that is pure and faultless before God, is this: to care for orphans and widows in their difficulties and to keep the world from contaminating us." To fulfill God's dream, those of us who are Christ followers are to demonstrate our faith by helping the voiceless in their bad times, times of crisis, grief, and poverty. 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We realize that the world's way is to ignore at best and exploit at worst, a stark contrast to the dream of God's heart. When we're compassionate to widows and orphans, we are living God's dream.
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3: It's 82 and mostly cloudy. Wind is from the south at 5 to 10 miles per hour. Tonight, clear with a low in the upper 70s. Then tomorrow, thunderstorms with a high in the upper 90s. Tomorrow night, clear with a low in the upper 70s. It's 82 and mostly cloudy.

The following contains mature themes. Parental guidance is suggested. How do you do? It's often said, if you go looking for trouble, you'll find it. But for some, trouble finds them. Some are born into it, shaped by circumstances they never chose. The woman in this story was one of those. Raised in a broken home with little guidance or hope, she faced adult burdens far too young, and her life soon spiraled downward. It would be easy to think she didn't care, but that would be wrong. Because beneath the ruin was a heart still capable of change, a change that was everlasting when her heart, her mind, her very life were unshackled.

0: Tina, would you stop sweeping? You make me feel like I don't keep the house clean enough.
1: I'm gonna have a baby soon, Mom. I need it to be safe.
0: I know you're gonna have a baby, but you make it seem like I've never cleaned the place. I do the best I can.
1: And now I'm doing the best I can. I can't believe you're upset that I'm cleaning up a bit.
0: You never did it before.
1: Bruce and I want our baby to be able to breathe when he or she comes to live here.
0: Bruce wants. He's controlling you, him and his parents.
1: Mom.
0: And that church.
1: His parents and that church have done more to help us than you and Dad have.
0: Stick with him if you want to ruin your life.
1: For real, Mom? You're smoking around your pregnant daughter and you think Bruce is the problem? You probably think I should get another...
0: I saved your life!
1: No, you didn't! I still have to live with that every day. It's too painful.
0: You don't know how hard it is to raise a child.
1: No, but I'm gonna find out. And you're not gonna stop me this time.
2: 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Our counselors minister to their spiritual needs, directing them to the one who sticks closer than a brother, which is what this program celebrates. 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In our last show, we met a young girl who was molested and made pregnant by an uncle, then forced by her parents to have an abortion. When we pick up her story at age 16, she is pregnant again, but committed to having the baby. Will a loving boyfriend be enough? Find out as we continue with part two of the true story of Serena Dykeson, right now on Unshackled.
1: Mom and Dad never liked my boyfriend, Bruce. Mom thought he was controlling, probably because he showed more interest in me than they did. I'm sure they thought it was his idea to keep the baby, but that was all me. After my parents made me get an abortion when I was 13, I decided there was no way I was ever going that route again. Fortunately, Bruce supported that decision, as did his church.
3: And we ask your blessing on our meal, on our congregation, and our time this afternoon. In Jesus' name, amen.
4: Amen.
3: All right, folks, don't let it get cold.
4: Why don't you sit down, Serena? I'll grab you a plate.
5: Sounds good. You're okay with that?
3: Hey now, why don't you both sit for a minute? I'll fix you a couple plates.
4: You don't have to do that, Pastor.
3: I know I don't. Humor me. You two could use a break.
1: Everyone's been so nice at the church.
4: Yeah. That stuff they got us at the baby shower is going to help a lot.
1: I'm not used to this support. My family's pretty well checked out.
4: I suppose we do look like we could use a break. Maybe you should cut back on your hours at the gas station.
1: You should talk. You look wiped out.
4: Balancing my job and graduating in a couple months. But I can't quit. We need the money.
1: I know.
4: We still need to figure a few things out. Where we're gonna live and stuff.
1: Bruce was right. There was a lot we needed to figure out. He was finishing his senior year of high school. I was in my sophomore year. And we were broke as a joke. And then there was my family.
0: I'm telling you, Serena, you're having that baby today.
1: It's just Braxton Hicks contractions, Mom. I've been having them all week.
0: You need to call Bruce. Have him come get you so you can get to the hospital.
1: It's Sunday morning. He's at church, where I should be.
0: Except you're about to have a baby.
1: If I go to the hospital now, they're just gonna send me back home. Bruce is coming over after church. We'll figure it out then. Bruce arrived after church, and we hung out around the house. The contractions continued, and at about 9:30, I gave in to my mom and went to the hospital. It was a good thing, too. Our daughter was born at about 11:30. After her delivery, there was so much joy in the hospital room. All the stress and tension with my parents was, for the moment, taken away by a healthy, beautiful baby girl. Unfortunately, that perfect moment in time couldn't last. I brought her home with me so Bruce could concentrate on the last couple months of high school.
6: She's my granddaughter. I'm not gonna let anything happen to her.
0: I'll keep her with me, Dad. It'll be all right.
6: What's the matter? You don't trust me.
0: Are you kidding me? I mean, are you really asking me that?
6: Don't answer that.
0: Dad, just stop. Hello? Oh, hi, Mr. Dykeson. It's Bruce's dad.
6: Tell him to stop calling here.
0: Shh. What? No, not you. Yes, of course you can come see your granddaughter.
6: I don't want them in my house.
0: Oh, you heard that? That's okay, I can meet you outside. Nope, no problem at all.
6: Give me the phone.
0: Dad?
6: Mr. Dykeson, listen to me. We don't want you here. Leave my daughter alone. Oh, she's my granddaughter too. Oh, and this is my... Oh, is that so? Well, you're not coming into my house.
0: Wow, Dad. You just yelled at the nicest guy in the world. The guy who never argues with anyone. The guy who cares more.
6: What?
0: He cares more than you do.
1: Things weren't going to get better with my parents, so I made a tough choice. I moved out of their house and filed with the state for emancipation. I took our daughter and what little I had, and moved into a bed and breakfast that was owned by friends of Bruce's parents. Not surprisingly, that didn't take care of all the stress. Even though Bruce was a pretty good father, and he tried to be as hands-on as possible, we still had a lot of disagreements on how to raise her. I mean, how could we not? We both were raised very differently. Our wedding took place on the same day as Bruce's graduation from high school.
4: Relax, they'll be here.
0: You don't know that. My parents have probably never set foot in a church.
4: Serena.
0: Mom said they didn't have clothes to wear. As if that's a reason to miss your daughter's wedding.
4: I know you're stressed out. Whatever happens, it'll be okay.
0: Will it?
4: If you and me leave together and we're still on speaking terms, that's a win.
0: Yeah. Well.
6: Serena?
0: Dad? Mom?
4: Told ya.
0: Dad, I've never seen you in a suit before.
6: Your old man cleans up okay.
0: Thank you.
4: Hi, Mr. and Mrs. Lemaire.
6: Bruce?
4: I don't mean to rush this, but my best man has a shift at McDonald's he needs to get to. And no, that's not a joke.
6: Sure. Sure. Where do we go?
1: Left side, in the front row. Somebody told us that the first 5 years of marriage were the hardest. Ours included Bruce getting better job opportunities, me graduating high school, and having another baby. A boy we named after a doctor on the show ER. In one of life's twists, the doctor who delivered our boy was the same doctor who recommended I have an abortion when I was 13. In the midst of all the good things that happened, I was still struggling with insecurities. I wasn't happy with how I looked, how we lived. You name it, I wasn't happy with it.
4: You look nice today.
0: Just today. Didn't I look nice yesterday?
4: You look great yesterday. I think I told you that you look great yesterday.
0: I'm not sure you meant it then either.
4: Wow. You used to be able to take a compliment.
0: Yeah, before I had two kids that messed up my body.
4: You look fine, Serena. You look great.
0: Say it a few more times and you might believe it.
4: I give up.
1: When our boy was 5, I got pregnant again. Bruce and I were both excited about this baby. But things didn't go as we had planned. At one of the checkups, the doctor was unable to find a heartbeat.
4: Are you okay?
0: Take a wild guess, Bruce.
4: I'll take that as a no.
0: Are you okay with this? With losing a baby?
4: No, not at all.
0: It's not gonna hurt you to show some emotion.
4: Just because I don't holler or throw stuff around doesn't mean I don't feel bad, Serena. This hurts me too.
0: Yeah, right.
1: I started to resent Bruce after that. I read his self-control as detachment and thought he didn't care about me or the baby we lost. When a guy in our neighborhood, Henry, was charged with sexually abusing children, I went nuts. I mean, this guy had been in our house, around our children. It could have been our kids. It bothered me that Bruce didn't seem to care. At least not as much as I did.
4: Just calm down. We can talk about this. Talk about
0: what? He was fooling around with kids. He needs to be put away, or executed.
4: Executed? Does Indiana have the death sentence anymore?
0: It should.
4: Okay, fine, Serena, but remember, hell is forever.
0: Good! I hope he never...
4: What's wrong? What's going on?
0: Something's wrong.
4: Come on, we're going to the hospital.
1: That pain I had was a ruptured ovary. They performed an ultrasound and saw my pelvis was full of blood. Without surgery, I would die. So, they removed the ovary. Not long after, because of continued pain, they told me they thought I had endometriosis. And we made the tough decision to have a complete hysterectomy. I'd always wanted more children. But now that door was closed forever.
4: Do you think that's a good idea? I mean, you're still recovering from surgery.
0: I drink it because it takes away the pain. If you ever felt anything, you'd probably drink too.
4: Come on, Serena. This isn't you. Your kids need you. So do I.
0: You don't need me, Bruce. You have your job. You have your church.
4: Our church.
0: Sure.
4: We're doing okay, yeah? We're not hurting like we were when we first married.
0: So why don't you get us away from the sexual predator? You heard Henry was released on bail and is back in his house?
4: Why should we move? We didn't do anything wrong.
0: And that is why I drink.
4: Serena.
1: My life was a hot mess, but it shouldn't have been. I had a husband who loved me, two great kids. I even had a job as a therapy assistant in a nursing home, which I liked a lot. But like they say, hurt people hurt people. And I hurt Bruce.
4: Where are you, Serena? Are you coming home?
1: I'm staying with Angie for a while. I think I want you to leave me alone for a while.
4: What can I do for you? You said moving out of the neighborhood where Henry lived would fix things. It clearly hasn't. Are you still drinking?
7: Don't worry about it.
4: I'm gonna worry about it. I love you.
0: Well, maybe you shouldn't.
1: Bruce was persistent. He really wanted us to work on our marriage. And the random acts of kindness. One day, he came over to my friend's house after a snowstorm. I watched him from the window while he cleaned the snow off my car, shoveled the driveway. Just because he knew I hated the cold. Another time we had a fight on the phone and I started cussing him out, not knowing that the kids could hear everything I said. I was embarrassed. But rather than fix the problem, I kept drinking and even started using drugs. Soon I was partying and drinking every night.
8: Are you about ready to pack it in, lady? We're trying to close up.
0: I'm texting my friend for a ride. It won't be... There they are. They won't give me a ride.
8: You don't have a car?
0: I do, but I'm too...
8: Yeah, we all saw how much you drank. Tell me the truth. You were baked when you came in, weren't you?
0: Are you gonna judge me?
8: Yeah. You come into our restaurant high, spend 3 hours drinking like your life depends on...
0: You don't know me.
8: You've been trying to get a ride home for the last hour. Yeah, we've been watching. Every time your phone rings, you get excited, and then you're disappointed that nobody will help you. It's pretty pathetic.
0: I'm finding out who my friends are, that's for sure.
8: Yeah? Well, get one of them to come over here and pick you up. I don't care where you go, but you're not going to stay here. Unlike you, the rest of us have lives we need to get on with.
1: She was right. I needed to get my life in order. The problem was, I'd messed it up so bad, burned so many bridges, that I didn't know if I could fix it. My friends wanted nothing to do with me. My parents had problems of their own, and even if they didn't, they were no help to me. Bruce? Could I call him? Or had I wrecked that relationship too badly? I stumbled out to my car. I sat there and wept. I knew I had to break free from all the garbage that was controlling me. Without hardly thinking about it, I just cried out to God. God, I have nothing left but you. Please, I need your help. Suddenly, I felt God's presence in a way I never had before. And I felt something else. Something I had never felt before. Hope. As I pulled into my driveway, I felt hope. Bruce, were you waiting for me?
6: Yep.

0: Bruce held me, and my Heavenly Father also wrapped me in his arms with this feeling of comfort that I will never forget. His love lifted me out of my dark pit. I was no longer drowning. For so long, I felt dead inside. I would go through the motions of each day with such emptiness. That simple prayer I'd said brought me life. I knew right then and there that God had answered my prayer. Now that I was home, and my husband had taken me in his arms and showed me grace too, I was on my way to healing. The first time back to church was more difficult, but Bruce asked some of the men to be praying for me as I fought off an anxiety attack. As I sat there, I could almost feel the enemy's chains fall off, and I lifted my hands in worship, praising God as I hadn't been able to before.
1: Hey, babe. How's your day?
0: Eye-opening.
1: Want to tell me about it?
0: I think I have to tell you about it. It involves you.
1: Okay.
0: First, I have to apologize to you.
1: Apologize? For what?
0: As I was reading the Bible and praying today, it occurred to me that I had been placing you ahead of God. I made you my protector. I wanted you to fix everything, and it never occurred to me that you can't fix everything.
1: Wow. I never realized that you felt that way.
0: Well, that's it. You can't be my number one any longer. God has to fill those areas that you can't.
1: Well, praise the Lord. I needed you to take that pressure off me so that God could fill that space.
0: You didn't give up on me.
1: If I gave up on you, I'd be giving up on me too. And the kids. I still think we have a ways to go, but we're making it work, right?
0: We were working on a relationship and fixing the family. I still had a lot of baggage, but with God's help and Bruce being understanding, things were getting better. I still wasn't able to open up in counseling about my abortion all those years ago, or even my bitterness with Henry, the guy who had sexually assaulted kids in our old neighborhood. But in my prayer and Bible time, God showed me how to deal with that too.
1: Hang on a second, Serena. You're telling me you're not angry with Henry anymore?
0: I don't like or approve of anything he did. I'm just not going to let it control me anymore.
1: That's great. I'm really happy to hear it. What brought this about?
0: Something I read today.
1: I like where this is going.
0: It was in Lamentations, chapter 3. Here, let me read it to you. I called upon thy name, O Lord, out of the low dungeon. Thou hast heard my voice. Hide not thine ear at my breathing, at my cry. Thou drewest near in the day that I called upon thee. Thou saidst, fear not. O Lord, thou hast pleaded the causes of my soul. Thou hast redeemed my life. O Lord, thou hast seen my wrong. Judge thou my cause.
1: Good stuff.
0: God took up my case. He redeemed my life. I believe he's upholding my cause too.
1: If Henry was right here in front of you, what would you say?
0: The same thing I'd say to my Uncle Rodney. I forgive you. I cannot forget it, nor would I trust him. But I can forgive.
1: You mean it?
0: God forgave me. He's helped me with all this bitterness I've carried since I was a kid. If I can't forgive other people, then I'm just hanging on to the pain. Except now I'm the one causing the pain.
1: That's pretty deep. You are not the same girl I met on that school bus all those years ago.
0: I'm not. And I'm glad I'm not. God has changed me. I don't know how else to say it.
1: I think that says it perfectly.
0: You hear these phrases Christians use. Born again. New creation. Well, I understood what they meant now. I was different. A new person with new desires and goals. I developed a burden to help people who were hurting and in crisis. Bruce and I began working in a variety of ministries that serve those very people. God had restored our family, and he used us to help others. Life went on. In 2015, our little girl became a bride herself. In December of 2018, She and her husband were blessed with a beautiful, healthy girl. That little peanut brings us joy and laughter, a constant reminder of God's love. I sometimes think how different our lives would have been if Bruce and I had not chosen life for our lovely daughter.
1: Hey, hon, you want to go on a date?
0: I don't know. I was going to scrub the bathtub.
1: Seriously. There's a new Christian movie showing. I want to support these things.
0: Yeah, they've been getting better lately. Sure, I'll go. As long as you buy me a big bucket of popcorn.
1: Deal. I may even throw in a pop.
0: What's this movie about?
1: I don't even know.
0: What's it called?
1: Unplanned?
0: Unplanned is the true story of a Planned Parenthood employee who is now a pro-life advocate. She used her story to speak out against the industry that has taken millions of lives. If you're wondering if it was hard to watch, it was. As the credits began to scroll on the movie screen, and the audience sat in complete silence, I felt the overwhelming presence of the Holy Spirit speak to me. I knew right there in that theater that it was time to tell the rest of my story. I had been open about my past sexual abuse and counseling. So much healing had taken place in my life, but there had been one area I was not willing to approach. I knew that sharing about my own abortion was another level of shame, guilt, and trauma. I had locked that painful experience away in a vault, but Unplanned opened that area of my heart. It was as if God was gently prompting me to step out in faith and share my story too.
1: You're talking about changing the whole focus of your personal ministry.
0: I've been hiding this thing about myself for a long time, Bruce. Think of how many babies could possibly have been saved if I'd spoken out before.
1: I'm not disagreeing with anything you're saying, but are you sure this is something you can do? I mean, can you handle it all coming back to the surface?
0: I've never spoken to anybody about my abortion. Not since you and I sat in that car when I was 15. I really believe God is telling me to do this.
1: Okay. Then I won't stand in your way. How can I help?
0: I have no idea.
2: St. Joseph County Ride to Life. This is Megan.
0: Hi. Megan? My name is Serena Dykeson. Can I tell you my story?
3: Hi, Serena. My name is Cindy Michelson. I got your name from Megan.
0: Oh, yeah, hi.
3: I write a pro-life blog, and I wondered if you would be interested in writing an article, telling your personal story.
0: Oh, wow, I don't know. I mean, that's a little different from telling people in my small groups and living rooms.
3: I've heard some of it. And I think it could be powerful. You never know who needs to hear what you've gone through and how you came out the other side.
0: Yeah, I think you're right. Okay. All right, just let me know what you need me to do. I knew I needed to be obedient and share my testimony, no matter what the response might be. My story eventually made it on a few pro-life news outlets. And all of a sudden, it seemed every time I opened my social media accounts, I saw my article shared. I began to get one message after another of people thanking me for sharing my story. I was amazed at all the responses. For weeks, I would get new people reaching out to me or news sites asking if they could share my story. Out of obedience, I had told my whole story, and God was using it. Through the process, I began to see the hand of God. He was directing me all along the way. The healing process continued for me in a way I hadn't thought of. God had created two lives in me that never came to live in this world, but they were real people. In a time of prayer, I had a beautiful vision of a young lady and a young man. I believe that they were my aborted daughter and the boy I had miscarried. I named the daughter Eliana Grace, and Bruce and I named our son Malachi. Now, because of what Jesus has done, I know they will be waiting for me when I go home to heaven.
4: Through several pro-life ministries, Serena Dykeson has been able to reach thousands of women caught in a difficult position, considering taking the life of their babies. She and Bruce continue to share the good news of salvation through the Lord Jesus with whomever needs to hear it. And what about you, listening friend? If you understand what this salvation means, that Jesus saves, and you want to trust in Him as your personal Savior, you can. As an act of faith, communicate that to Him right now. There are no special words, but if you'd like help, you might say something as simple as, God, I know that I'm a sinner, and I know that because of my sin, I deserve to be eternally separated from You. Even though I do not deserve it, thank You for loving me and providing the sacrifice for my sins through the death and resurrection of Jesus Christ. I believe that Jesus died for my sins, and I trust in Him alone to save me. From this point forward, help me to live my life for You instead of for sin. 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This is program number 3940. Heard in the conclusion of the true story of Serena Dykeson were Angela Morris, Suzette Mayobre, Patrick Thompson, David Zarbach, and Cheryl Lynn Galimo. Original music, Don Badorf. 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

0: Welcome to Through the Bible. You'll want to fasten your seatbelt and hold on because we're going to be traveling through the ancient land of Egypt, and we'll be going pretty fast. Our teacher is Dr. J. Vernon McGee, and our lesson is in Exodus chapter 2. And since we'll be moving so quickly, you may want to hear this study again, as it lays the foundation for much of what's going to follow as God prepares Moses to lead his people out of Egypt. Remember, it's available anytime in our app or at ttb.org. I'm Steve Schwetz, and before we get started, Greg and I have a letter to read that I know you're going to love.
1: We do. Steve, you often talk about what a joy it'll be to meet people in heaven that we've had a chance to minister to.
0: Absolutely.
1: I can't wait to meet all of the prisoners from around the world.
0: Yeah.
1: And so we have a wonderful letter from a prisoner right here in the U.S.
0: Yeah, why don't you go ahead and read it?
1: It starts this way. I want to share my testimony of how the Lord found me. Good start, good theology.
0: Yes.
1: All right, he goes on. When I was lost and broken. Back in 1994, when I was 33 years old, I was sitting in jail. My spirit was crushed under the weight of it all. Everything felt unjust, and I was filled with anger and confusion. One day, a man who himself was facing a long prison sentence came up to me and handed me a Bible. I didn't think much of it at first, but I began to open it to the book of Matthew. There I saw the words, "Lay not up for yourselves treasures on earth." The truth is, I had no schooling. I didn't know how to read or write properly. I tried to read those words, but I couldn't understand them. So I cried out to Father God Almighty and asked him, "Please help me read your word." And he did. He opened my eyes. Suddenly, I could understand what I read, not because of anything I had done, but because of his mercy. Hmm. You want to pick this up, Steve?
0: Yeah. Before I went to jail, I thought I was doing all right in this world. But the truth is, I was living in sin. I was a fornicator. I was an alcoholic. I was a liar. And in that jail cell, God showed me something deeper, that I wasn't just condemned in this world, but I was on the path to darkness without him. Then they placed me in solitary confinement. What felt like punishment became the place where I was truly found. In that silence, God opened my ears. He opened my heart. He showed me his mercy in a way I had never known before. When I was brought back into the general population, something had changed. Other inmates began to come up to me with questions. I didn't have an education. I didn't have all the answers. All I could say was, "He opened my eyes, and I believe." During those years, we were allowed to have radios, and I listened every day to Dr. J. Vernon McGee. For 4 years, I listened and learned, growing in the Word. At first, I was still angry, but over time, God showed me something greater. Even in the middle of injustice, he was bringing me to the truth. When I was released, I began to witness right away, and I quickly saw how much the truth is hated. Even my own family turned away from me. Today, I have very little in this world, but now I understand why, "Lay not up for yourselves treasures upon earth." Those words are no longer just something I read, they're something I live, because now I know this. I do not fear death. Through the blood of Jesus Christ, the grave has no victory and death has no sting for those who have the love of Christ. And I thank God that he found me even in a jail cell.
1: Wow. Powerful, powerful stuff.
0: Absolutely. Greg, pray for us as we begin our study.
1: Lord, your word can penetrate all barriers, and we thank and praise you that it reached this man in the darkness of a prison, even in solitary confinement. We just marvel at your power, and we ask for you to keep moving powerfully through your word around the world today. In Jesus' name, amen.
0: Here's our study of Exodus 2 on Through the Bible with Dr. J. Vernon McGee.
2: Now, friends, we come today to the second chapter of the book of Exodus. And if you have your Bible, will you turn there with us? Because we want to begin right there. And we would appreciate very much having you turn to this passage. It'll make it more meaningful to you. And if you have the notes and outlines, to follow along with them. And now we find them here in the book of Exodus as we begin it. It just continues the story. But there's been a hiatus of about 3.5 centuries. There's been this period of 3.5 centuries, and the people of Israel are now slaves in the land of Egypt, and that was according to the way God had predicted it to this man, Abraham. This is the way that God had told him. We have brought before us now Moses, the deliverer. In fact, the first 11 chapters here, we have the deliverer. The first chapter was slavery of Israel in Egypt. Now we have in this chapter 2, the birth of Moses and the first 40 years in Pharaoh's palace. And then when we get to chapter 3, we'll see the call of Moses and his second 40 years in Midian and the incident there at the burning bush. And then we have the return of Moses to Egypt in chapter 4 and the announcement of the deliverance of Israel. And then the rest of the book deals with that period. We have the deliverance then in chapters 12 through 14 by blood and power. And then we have them marching to Mount Sinai in chapters 15 to 18. And we have the giving of the law in chapters 19 through 24. And then the blueprint and construction of the tabernacle in chapters 25 to 40. I'm just giving you the outline of this very marvelous book of Exodus, where nothing has begun, nothing ended. It's just a continuation of the story that was begun in Genesis, and we'll follow it when we get into Leviticus and the book of Numbers. But this is the great book on redemption, the deliverance of the children of Israel, and we're going to see that. Now, I feel like that along with this story, what we need is to have the other accounts concerning Moses, and we'll be filtering them in here from time to time. And we have the story of Moses over in the 11th chapter of Hebrews. And frankly, this is, shall I say, just a capsule account of the book of Exodus, beginning with Moses here, and that's in Hebrews 11, verse 23. Let me read this, and we'll have a background for what we're going to look at. By faith, Moses, when he was born, was hid 3 months of his parents, because they saw that he was a proper child, and they were not afraid of the king's commandment. By faith, Moses, when he was come to years, refused to be called the son of Pharaoh's daughter, choosing rather to suffer affliction with the people of God than to enjoy the pleasures of sin for a season, esteeming the reproach of Christ greater riches than the treasures in Egypt, for he had respect unto the recompense of the reward. By faith he forsook Egypt, not fearing the wrath of the king, for he endured as seeing him who is invisible. Through faith he kept the Passover and the sprinkling of blood, lest he that destroyed the firstborn should touch them. By faith they passed through the Red Sea as by dry land, which the Egyptians, essaying to do, were drowned. Now that is the record of Exodus, actually, that's put in Hebrews 11 in a rather capsule account. Now we widen it out here in this book, and let me begin reading now with Exodus chapter 2, verse 1. And there went a man of the house of Levi and took to wife a daughter of Levi. That is, to me, a very wonderful way that Moses gives his own record. He gives a very modest account. And that's one reason I am turning to these other sections where we have a mention of Moses, because he certainly is very humble in the way that he presents it. In other words, I'm sure most of us would want to tell about our father and mother in a great deal of detail. He doesn't even mention them by name. These were just ordinary folk. They were in slavery. They were members of the tribe of Levi, and it's just the same old story. We're going to find it again and again in the Word of God, and that is the old story of a man sees a woman and falls in love with her and tells her so, and she loves him, and they get married and they have a child. That's getting right down to the nitty-gritty, folk, and that's what human life is all about, to tell the truth, and that's the story that is here. Later on, we're given their name, and I have asked this question of classes, and I've also heard it asked on radio years ago when they had these Bible quizzes, who is Hamram and Jochebed? And boy, they scratch their heads, and folks say, well, never heard of them. Well, that's the name of the man and the woman here of the tribe of Levi, the father and mother of Moses. We'll pick up that name when we get to the 6th chapter. Now, will you notice? And the woman conceived and bare a son. When she saw that he was a goodly child, she hid him 3 months. Now, that's all it said about him. He was a good, healthy child. That's all Moses is saying here. And I'm sure that many of us would like to tell about what a precocious child we were when we were little. And most of us feel that way about it. But Moses, notice how reticent he is in giving his own record. Verse 3, and when she could not longer hide him, she took for him an ark of bulrushes, daubed it with slime and with pitch, put the child therein, and she laid it in the flags by the river's bank. There are several things that we need to comment about here. I think the first thing that's quite evident is that he was not only a good, healthy child, he had a good set of lungs. And they could hide him at first, but there came the day when little Moses could really scream at the top of his voice. And what a contrast that is to him later on when he pleads to the Lord that he can't speak, you know, for the Lord. And I'm afraid a great many of us were good at crying as a baby, but we don't do so well today for the Lord. Well, she has to do something about it now. May I say that there are a lot of pious folk today that would have done it different than Jochebed did it. I think that some of these folk today would have said, well, we're just going to trust the Lord. May I say that's wonderful to say that, but really do you trust the Lord when you actually are playing the fool? She'd have been foolish to have kept this child in the house there when a guard passing by, one of the slave drivers, why, he'd have heard the child. It'd have been absurd. Well, somebody I know would come forth and say, well, you know, that the child wouldn't cry when the slave driver went by. How do you know? May I say to you, faith is not a leap in the dark, as I heard a liberal say years ago. If it's a leap in the dark, don't make the leap, friends. God asks you to believe that which is good and solid, and he's never asked you to do anything foolish. When you believe God, you believe God, friends, and not some silly type of circumstance. God expects us to use our good old consecrated gumption. We need a lot of good religious gumption today. And she does a sensible thing. She makes a little ark and she puts Moses in it. This woman now is acting in a sensible way, and that's an evidence she's trusting God. Now, not only that, and his sister stood afar off to wit what would be done to him. So she puts the little sister down there. Now, again, she could have put him down there and said, oh, I trust the Lord. I'll just let him go on. I remember that a mother that I talked to about her son years ago. Well, may I say that the boy's been in prison since then. And I told her what I thought that she ought to do. And she said, well, she didn't feel like that was trusting the Lord. Well, what she did is very foolish. It wasn't really trusting the Lord. Let's be very careful. This pious nonsense today is not trusting the Lord at all. Now, she could put him down there in the bulrushes and said, oh, I just leave him there in the hands of the Lord. But she just happened to put Miriam, his sister, his elder sister, to watch over him down there. And the daughter of Pharaoh came down to wash herself at the river. This is marvelous to me. Here's where the hand of the Lord now is revealed. The Lord's going to intervene, but you got to be sensible first. And she's been sensible. And her maidens walked along by the river's side, and when she saw the ark among the flags, she sent her maid to fetch it. Now, she came down to the Nile River to wash. I have several comments to make there. I went to the place that they say was the place where Moses was put in the bulrushes. Well, my comment is that that would be no place for Pharaoh's daughter to take a bath. She'd be dirtier coming out than she would be going in. That's the first comment. The second is, it sure is a public place, and I don't think Pharaoh's daughter went to a place like that in that day. They were very uncivilized back there. They didn't believe in nudism as we do today. We are, you know, free and believe in freedom today and expressing ourselves and communicating and opening up our minds and all that nonsense. Back there, they were very uncivilized, as you can see. So I'm sure that it was a much more secluded spot than was shown me. But anyway, the important thing here is that God's overruling now. You see, God can intervene. And it's very well that Miriam, the sister of Moses, was there. And when she had opened it, she saw the child, and behold, the babe wept. And at that moment, it was the right time for the child to cry. In fact, at that very moment, the Lord pinched little Moses, and he let out a yelp. And God brought together two things, I tell you, friends, that he's put together in this world. One is a baby's cry in a woman's heart. And Pharaoh's daughter there just couldn't pass it by. And she had compassion on him and said, this is one of the Hebrews' children. Then said his sister, and she's right there to make the suggestion to Pharaoh's daughter, shall I go and call to thee a nurse of the Hebrew women, that she may nurse the child for thee? That was a very helpful suggestion of Miriam. And by the way, Miriam is not going to let her young brother Moses forget that later on, by the way. You see, this is a very human story we are reading. Let's get rid, when we read the Bible, friends, of all this pious nonsense and get down to the nitty-gritty and find out what God's really trying to tell us today, because I think he's speaking to us on every page of this book. Now, will you notice? And Pharaoh's daughter said to her, go. It was a good suggestion. And the maid went and called the child's mother. My friend, this is a real turn of events, and it shows how God really moves when we act sensibly and move by faith sensibly. Now, the very mother of the child is called to nurse her own baby, and is going to be paid for it. You can't beat that, friends. And you can't beat God when he is really moving in our hearts and lives. Now notice this. And Pharaoh's daughter said unto her, take this child away and nurse it for me, and I will give thee thy wages. And the woman took the child and nursed it, and the child grew. And she brought him unto Pharaoh's daughter, and he became her son. Now don't let that go by, because that is very meaningful and includes a great deal. And she called his name Moses, for she said, because I drew him out of the water. And the word means to draw out. She had drawn him out of the water. And that was the meaning of his name. Now, this is very important for us to see, and I must take just a moment here to dwell on this. And he spent 40 years yonder in the court of Pharaoh, and he was the adopted son of Pharaoh's daughter. And at that time, by the way, there was a queen that was childless, and Moses would have been the next Pharaoh, by the way. And notice this, verse 11, it came to pass in those days, when Moses was grown, that he went out unto his brethren, looked on their burdens, and he spied an Egyptian smiting a Hebrew, one of his brethren. Now, we're going to look at that in just a moment. But what I'm trying to do is cover these first 40 years of the life of Moses. Now, he spent them in the court of Pharaoh, and he was being raised there. Several things I'd like to say about that period that must have been true. He was trained in Egypt, so much so that he looked like an Egyptian, talked like an Egyptian, acted like an Egyptian. And he was recognized as that when he went to Midian, as we shall see. Now, obviously, he was educated in the Temple of the Sun, the great university of that day. And this Temple of the Sun was a great university, although it didn't prepare him to serve God. There are a great deal that can be said about that Temple of the Sun. We underrate the Egyptians and what they knew and what they did. First of all, let me say that this university and the Egyptians knew a great deal more than we give them credit for. For instance, they knew the exact distance to the sun. Their astronomy is phenomenal, what they knew about the universe that we live in. They did not take the position, as scientists did later on, that the earth was flat.

embalm the dead. We have no process like that today at all. And also their coloring. Now, I looked at some of the colors when I was in the museum in Cairo. I spent a little time in there, and if I ever go back to Cairo there, and the only reason I'd ever want to go back would be to go to that museum. They have a wealth of material. The thing that impressed me was the workmanship, was the coloring. Why, those colors are brighter today than any colors that we have. So much so that, very candidly, I'm confident many of these paint companies, Sherwin-Williams Paint Company, give anything in the world. They knew the formula that they used back in those days for colors. They're bright and beautiful and startling and clear. And that's after about 4,000 years. And I have to paint my house about every 4 years. I wish I could get some of the paint that they used back in those days. These people knew a great deal. They had a library that was tremendous. And so this man Moses, we are told, was learned in all the wisdom of the Egyptians. That's the thing that you remember Stephen said. I'd like to turn to that, by the way, over in the 7th chapter of Acts at verse 22. Listen to this. And Moses was learned in all the wisdom of the Egyptians and was mighty in words and in deeds. Don't underestimate Moses, friends. He was outstanding. And he was mighty in words and deeds. And when he was full 40 years old, it came into his heart to visit his brethren, the children of Israel. For he supposed his brethren would have understood how that God by his hand would deliver them, but they understood not. In other words, all the training in Egypt did not prepare him to deliver the children of Israel. And so he went out, and when he saw one of his brethren being persecuted or being beaten by one of the slave drivers, why, he killed him. And he looked this way and that way. Trouble of it is, he didn't look up. That's where he should have looked to God. And the Lord would have forbidden him to do a thing like this, because Moses is 40 years ahead of God in delivering the children of Israel. And therefore, God now is going to put him out on the backside of the desert. And when he went out the second day, behold, two men of the Hebrews strove together, and he said to him that did the wrong, "Wherefore smitest thou thy felon?" He said, "Who made thee a prince and a judge over us? Intendest thou to kill me as thou killest the Egyptian?" And Moses feared and said, "Surely this thing is known." And when Pharaoh heard this thing, he sought to slay Moses. In other words, Moses was a murderer. But Moses fled from the face of Pharaoh

0: Where is he? Why is it that ye have left the man? Call him that he may eat bread with us. And Moses was content to dwell with the man, and he gave Moses Zipporah, his daughter. Now, she is given to Moses, and he takes a bride. And it's interesting, many of the men of the Old Testament are figures of Christ, not in all detail. It couldn't be, certainly not in the fact Moses was a murderer. Christ was not. He was a savior. And Jonah is a figure of Christ in resurrection, but certainly not in running away from God. And so Moses here, in the time of his rejection, why, he gets a bride. And we are living in the day of the rejection of Christ, but he's calling out a bride out of this world today, and that's the church. And so we find him now down in the land of Midian, and 40 years goes by. And so next time, I want us to look at what to me is one of the greatest truths concerning our redemption. That is, God says he's ready to deliver Israel, and on what basis will God deliver them? Well, it's the same basis that he'll deliver and save you and me today. I trust that you will be with us for the broadcast next time. May God richly bless you, my beloved.
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2: It's 81 and mostly cloudy. Wind is from the southeast at 5 to 10 miles per hour. Tonight, clear with a low in the upper 70s. Then tomorrow, thunderstorms with a high in the upper 90s. Tomorrow night, clear with a low in the upper 70s. It's 81 and mostly cloudy.

0: God has caused us to be born again unto a living hope, and that hope is that we will receive an eternal inheritance. The inheritance can never perish. The inheritance can never be defiled, and we can never be disqualified, for we are protected by the power of God.
1: Welcome to Grace to You with John MacArthur on the KHCB Network. Here's a question for you. Is it possible to grieve and yet at the same time rejoice? Another way to ask it is, can you find joy even in the midst of terrible circumstances? Well, if you're a Christian, if you've repented and received forgiveness and confessed Jesus Christ as Lord, then the answer to that question is yes, you can. But practically speaking, how does that work? John MacArthur will help make that clear today, giving you a fresh appreciation for God's redeeming work and showing you how to live with abiding joy. So take your Bible, if you're able, and turn to 1 Peter. Here's John to continue his study, Our Great Salvation.
0: 1 Peter chapter 1, we're looking at verses 6 through 9 in this wonderful epistle. He mentions salvation in verse 5, a salvation ready to be revealed in the last time. In verse 9, the salvation of your souls. In verse 10, as to this salvation, the prophets have made careful search. Three times, from verse 5 to 10, he uses the word salvation. Salvation, then, is an element in Peter's theme. You will notice also in verse 6, that he talks about joy. In this you greatly rejoice. In verse 8 at the end, he says you greatly rejoice with joy inexpressible and full of glory. Now, what I would conclude just very simply from that is that Peter has in mind here that we would not only understand salvation, but its implication, namely joy. Salvation, joy, is on Peter's heart in this passage. It's fitting because it's reflective of what Peter knows about the revelation of God. The psalmist, for example, in Psalm 4:7, says God put gladness in his heart. Isaiah, writing in chapter 35, verse 10, said that the ransomed of the Lord will come with joyful shouting, with everlasting joy. He also said in chapter 61 that Christ was coming to give the oil of gladness. And he spoke for all the redeemed in verse 10 of that same chapter when he said, I will rejoice greatly in the Lord, for he hath clothed me with the garments of salvation. You also remember that when the angels announced the birth of Christ, they said that there was a Savior coming, and that his coming was bringing good news of great joy, Luke 2:10. Joy and salvation were linked by the Apostle Paul. He wrote that the Thessalonians had received the gospel message with joy, 1 Thessalonians 1:6. Now, the sum of all of that is simply to remind us that joy is a result of God's gift of salvation. And all of us who are saved should experience that joy. That's why Paul exhorted the Christians in 1 Thessalonians 5:16 with these familiar words, rejoice always. To the Philippians he said, rejoice always, and again I say rejoice. Why? Because joy and rejoicing is an element within the saving work of God. And when, however, sin comes into a believer's life, joy will depart. And David expressed that, didn't he, in Psalm 51:12, when coming out of the terrible sin of adultery and murder, he cried out to God and said, restore unto me the joy of thy salvation. Joy is an element of salvation. It can be forfeited by sin, at which point we are to be exhorted to experience again the joy that God has provided for us. Salvation, then, has built-in joy that every believer should experience constantly. Now, the question that comes to our minds is, how do we experience that joy? How do we capture that joy? Let's face it, most of us are not all the time filled with joy. We're not all the time experiencing rejoicing. What then is it that restores that joy? What is it that motivates that joy? What is it that captures that joy? What is it that discovers that joy? Well, that's exactly what we're going to find out from Peter in verses 6 through 9. Before we look at those verses specifically, be reminded that it's important for Peter to bring up the subject of joy because his readers need so much to be reminded of it. They're in a very difficult situation. They were being slandered as evildoers. In verse 19, the implication is that they were literally having to suffer unjustly, and Peter says, bear up under this unjust suffering. In verse 20, it says they were being harshly treated and called upon to endure it with patience. In verse 21, he says to them, you've even been called for this purpose. Christ also suffered for you, leaving you an example for you to follow in his steps. He suffered, and you will suffer as well. In chapter 3, verse 9, he says, don't return evil for evil or insult for insult, but giving a blessing instead. The implication is they were doing evil to these Christians. They were insulting these Christians. They were not to retaliate. Verse 14 says, you are suffering for the sake of righteousness, and thus you are blessed. And he goes on to remind them to give a defense for the faith and the hope that is in them, and sanctify the Lord God in their hearts, and if need be, in verse 17, suffer for doing what is right rather than what is wrong. Chapter 4, verse 1, since Christ has suffered in the flesh, arm yourselves also with the same purpose. Chapter 4, verse 12, don't be surprised at the fiery ordeal among you, which comes upon you for your testing, as though some strange thing were happening to you. To the degree you share the sufferings of Christ, keep on rejoicing, so that at the revelation of his glory you may rejoice with exaltation. Verse 14 tells us they were reviled for the name of Christ. They were suffering, verse 16 says, as a Christian, and were not to be ashamed, but to glorify the name of the Lord. And verse 19 says that if you suffer, commit yourselves to God. Chapter 5, verse 10 says, after you've suffered for a while, God will perfect, confirm, strengthen, and establish you. Now, all of those verses let us know in no uncertain terms that they were in a very, very difficult time. It was a time that easily could rob them of their joy. And that is why Peter ties joy in to their salvation, reminding them of the blessedness of knowing God through Christ, and that they should know joy in spite of all of that. They're facing difficulties that in no sense should diminish their joy. Now let's look at verse 6 through 9, and you listen as I read. In this you greatly rejoice, even though now, for a little while, if necessary, you've been distressed by various trials, that the proof of your faith, being more precious than gold, which is perishable, even though tested by fire, may be found to result in praise and glory and honor at the revelation of Jesus Christ. And though you have not seen him, you love him. And though you do not see him now, but believe in him, you greatly rejoice with joy inexpressible and full of glory, obtaining as the outcome of your faith the salvation of your souls. That is a rich, marvelous, profound statement. And it opens up to us this whole matter of joy. Peter really answers the question here implicitly that we asked earlier. What do believers in the midst of trouble need to focus on to regain their joy? Where do I go to find my joy when my circumstances aren't all I would like them to be? Just in general, did you notice as I read that joy is connected to that sort of holy and familiar triumvirate of faith, hope, and love, all three of which are referred to in this section? You see, joy is not a shallow, brief emotion. It is something very deep, something tied to faith, something tied to hope, and something tied to love. Joy does not come cheaply. It comes at great expense to God. He lays up the treasure of joy in heaven through the sacrifice of Christ. He provides that joy through all our trials by the ministry of the Spirit of God. And so the expense to the Father was to give us the Son and the Spirit in order that we might experience joy. Joy is produced by things that are much deeper than the things that produce happiness. Positive circumstances produce happiness. A positive relationship with the living God through Christ produces joy. Happiness comes from positive events. Joy comes from a deep down confidence that your life is hid with Christ in God. Joy is connected with salvation. So you say, well, John, where do I look at my salvation to get that joy, to discover that joy, to focus on that joy, to capture that joy? Peter tells us five things. Five points of contact to rediscover your joy. I don't know where you are in your Christian life, but if you're not rejoicing always, if you're not rejoicing always in the Lord, if you don't have that deep down sense of peace and satisfaction, that glowing heart, that burning, exhilarating thrill in your life, no matter what the circumstances are, you need to get your joy back. And Peter gives us five perspectives. Your joy is going to come from deep within. It's not related to your circumstances. It's not related to what you're experiencing in one sense. In another, I'll show you that it is. It comes from confidence in certain things. The first one, it comes from confidence in, one, a protected inheritance. A protected inheritance. This is the first great verity that brings salvation joy. Notice verse 6. In this you greatly rejoice. That word greatly rejoice is a very, very expressive term. Jesus uses it in Matthew 5:12 in the Beatitudes, and it's translated in the Authorized Version, be exceedingly glad. Peter uses it three times and Paul never uses it. It is a much stronger word than the word to rejoice, kairo. Much stronger. It means to be exceedingly glad, to be superabundantly happy in the profound sense, not in the circumstantial sense. And so he calls for great rejoicing. The word is always used of spiritual joy, never temporal joy. It's always used of joy that comes from a relationship with God, never used of joy that comes from a relationship with anybody else. And since it's in the present middle voice in the Greek, it has the idea of a continual, exuberant joy and gladness. You could translate it, be jubilant, be exuberantly glad. And so he calls for great rejoicing. Over what? In this, he says, you greatly rejoice. What does this refer to? We have to go back to verses 3-5. Blessed be the God and Father of our Lord Jesus Christ, who according to his great mercy has caused us to be born again to a living hope through the resurrection of Jesus Christ from the dead, to obtain an inheritance which is imperishable and undefiled and will not fade away, reserved in heaven for you, who are, here it is, protected by the power of God through faith for a salvation ready to be revealed in the last time. We studied that, and we said that Peter here is talking about a protected inheritance. that every one of us in Christ have with God. God, through His mercy, has caused us to be born again unto a living hope, and that is a hope that ever lives. And that hope is that we will receive an eternal inheritance. The inheritance can never perish. The inheritance can never be defiled. The inheritance can never fade away. And we can never be disqualified, for we are protected by the power of God. So we have a protected eternal inheritance. In this, he says, you are jubilant. Where are you looking for your joy? That's the question. Are you looking for your joy in your circumstances? It isn't there. Circumstances will betray you. But if you recognize that your joy can be found in your protected inheritance, nothing can touch that. The marvelous promise of God to every believer is that we have an eternal, imperishable, undefiled, unfading inheritance, which is our ultimate glorification in final salvation. It is presently reserved for us, securely held in heaven until the last time when we see Jesus face to face. That glorious eternity which God the Father, by mercy, has granted to us through the new birth is the hope that fills our hearts. In this you rejoice. Beloved, get your eyes off this world. Quit looking for your satisfaction here. It's your eternal glory in heaven that is the focus. Paul said it, set your affections on things what? Above, Colossians 3, not on things on the earth. You have the promise of a full and eternal salvation reserved for you in the safest place in the universe, the holy heaven of God. Nothing can happen to it, and nothing can happen to you. What a source of joy to realize that our full inheritance is waiting for us, that we are secure. Nothing can ever alter that. And we await that inevitable moment when we receive the inheritance. That is cause for joy. Cause for joy. There was a moment in the New Testament when that joy perhaps was elusive, that joy of a protected inheritance. In John 16, you remember Jesus talking to the disciples? He said, a little while and you'll not see me. Again a little while and you will see me. Truly, truly, I say to you, you will weep and lament, but the world will rejoice. Why? Because I'll be dead. I'll be gone. And you'll weep and the world will rejoice. You'll be sorrowful, and then he said, but your sorrow will be turned to what? To joy. Whenever a woman is in travail, she has sorrow because her hour has come. But when she gives birth to the child, she remembers the anguish no more for joy that a child has been born into the world. Therefore, you too now have sorrow, but I will see you again, and your heart will rejoice, and no one takes your joy away from you. There was a dark hour, the time when Jesus was in the grave. And joy was really elusive because the promised inheritance hadn't yet really been verified. It was fine for Jesus to say, I'm going to prepare a place for you, and I'm going to come again and take you to be with myself. But when he was dead in the ground, it was a little hard to hold on to that. And there was a moment of sorrow. But when Jesus burst out of the tomb and saw those disciples, their sorrow was turned to joy. Because the promise of life after death for them seemed more believable since Christ had conquered death himself. And there was even more implied in that text in John 16. I believe Jesus was even going beyond his resurrection and talking about the coming of the Spirit. There was still a time of difficulty. Even when Jesus rose from the dead, When the disciples were struggling in their hearts with all that was going on because they had not yet received the resident Holy Spirit. And then Jesus said, I'm going to go away and send you the Spirit, and the Spirit will take up residence in your life. And the Spirit is the source of joy. For Galatians 5 says the fruit of the Spirit is love, joy. Jesus had both in mind, no doubt, when he said your sorrow will come, but your sorrow will turn to joy. You'll weep for a while, but then your weeping will turn to joy, which no one will ever take from you, because it is joy based on the resurrection, joy based on the coming of the Spirit. For one brief moment in time, the promises of God through Christ to his own seemed elusive, and the joy seemed absent. But when the resurrection came, and soon after the Holy Spirit came, the joy of future inheritance came to life. And no one will ever take it away again. Never again. That's why Paul in Romans 5:2 says, we rejoice in the hope of the glory of God. That's why he says in Romans chapter 12, in verse 12, rejoicing in hope. Because his hope is in the resurrection. And his hope is generated by the indwelling Holy Spirit, who is, mark it, the guarantee of our protected inheritance. In Ephesians chapter 1, a wonderful portion of Scripture, verse 12 says that we have hope in Christ. And then in verse 13, it talks about the message, the gospel of salvation, and having believed, you were sealed in him with the Holy Spirit of promise. Listen to this. Who is given as a pledge of our inheritance. The Spirit of God is the down payment on your protected inheritance. He is the arabon. Paul uses that word. It means engagement ring, to verify that the wedding will really come off. You can rejoice, beloved, at your glorious inheritance. Kept for you, and you being kept for it. And nothing can ever steal your joy, because that joy is built on a historical fact, the resurrection of Christ. It is built on a present experience, the indwelling power and presence of the Spirit of God. That's joy. And that's joy over a protected inheritance. Now, if you're going through trials in life, instead of looking at this mundane temporal world with all of its problems, you need to look at your protected eternal inheritance. If you're having trouble with that, get the series on heaven and go over it again. Now, I'm not talking about pumping up emotion. You understand that? I'm not talking about something artificial, facetious, or insincere. I'm not asking you to pretend to have a joy that isn't real. I don't think you can manufacture joy. I don't want you to deny pain. I'm not asking you to deny suffering. I'm not asking you to deny sorrow or deny trouble. It's not going to go away, but I am saying decide which way you're going to look. You look out in life of a window. You're like a train. Imagine a train passing through the mountains. We've all had that experience, most of us. And on this side of the train, and it's a train with a lot of windows to see. Maybe you're up in the observation car. And on this side is a high mountain, and you're running very close to it, and all you can see is dark shadow. On the other side, magnificent valleys and meadows and streams and lakes are in your vision, stretching as far as your eye can see. What are you going to look at? Well, some people in life just choose to stare at the dark mountain. That's their perspective. On the other hand, if you want to rejoice, look at your new life, your new hope, your new wealth, your security in Christ. And undoubtedly, the reason that so many Christians are miserable, weighed down with burdens and guilt and unfulfilled aspirations and broken resolutions, is because they don't look at their glorious, protected, eternal inheritance. Your joy, now listen carefully, must be in great part the joy of anticipation. The joy of anticipation. And that's valid. Hey, you live with the joy of anticipation in a temporal sense. You get all pumped up months and months and months before you go on vacation. Usually the anticipation's better than the actuality. You're about 3 days into your vacation and you're saying to yourself, why am I spending all this money? In this case, reality will far exceed anticipation. But anticipation is enough to give you joy. Let's pray together. Thank you, Father, for the rich testimony of Peter, who certainly could have been accused of being a crackers and cheese believer himself, seemingly never able to cash in on what was already his by right because his faith was weak. Thank you for the testimony in his own heart of how his faith was strengthened by the resurrection and the coming of the Spirit. Lord, help us who are so prone to weakness, so prone to spiritual smallness, so prone to the ridiculousness of not taking advantage of the joy you've given to us. Help us to live in the light of a protected inheritance and a proven faith. Help us to rejoice in the life to come because it is an escape from trials into eternal glory, and help us to rejoice in the midst of trials because they prove our faith and we can go on our way rejoicing, knowing confidently that we have a faith that stands. May we know joy in all its fullness, that we might be a testimony to the grace of Christ, whose joy it is that we have received. For he said, "My joy I give you." Thank you, Father, for the joy of the Lord, which is indeed our strength. We pray in Christ's name. Amen.
1: 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Look for Grace to You television this Sunday on DirecTV Channel 378. And then be here Monday when John MacArthur continues to show you the glorious realities of our great salvation. It's another 30 minutes of unleashing God's truth, one verse at a time, on Grace to You.
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1: From Psalm 145, verses 8 and 9. The Lord is gracious and merciful, slow to anger and great in loving kindness. The Lord is good to all, and His mercies are over all His works.
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1: It's 80 and mostly cloudy. Wind is from the south-southwest at 5 to 10 miles per hour. Tonight, clear with a low in the upper 70s. Then tomorrow, thunderstorms with a high in the upper 90s. Tomorrow night, clear with a low in the upper 70s. It's 80 and mostly cloudy.

0: this is Max McLean. What will the second beast, or false prophet who leads the world astray, be like? Listen to the Bible from Revelation 13 and 14. Then I saw another beast coming out of the earth. He had two horns like a lamb, but he spoke like a dragon. He exercised all the authority of the first beast on his behalf and made the earth and its inhabitants worship the first beast, whose fatal wound had been healed. And he performed great and miraculous signs, even causing fire to come down from heaven to earth in full view of men. Because of the signs he was given power to do on behalf of the first beast, he deceived the inhabitants of the earth. He ordered them to set up an image in honor of the beast who was wounded by the sword and yet lived. He was given power to give breath to the image of the first beast so that it could speak and cause all who refused to worship the image to be killed. He also forced everyone, small and great, rich and poor, free and slave, to receive a mark on his right hand or on his forehead so that no one could buy or sell unless he had the mark, which is the name of the beast, or the number of his name. This calls for wisdom. If anyone has insight, let him calculate the number of the beast, for it is man's number. His number is 666. Then I looked, and there before me was the Lamb standing on Mount Zion, and with him 144,000 who had his name and his father's name written on their foreheads. And I heard a sound from heaven like the roar of rushing waters and like a loud peal of thunder. The sound I heard was like that of harpists playing their harps. And they sang a new song before the throne and before the four living creatures and the elders. No one could learn the song except the 144,000 who had been redeemed from the earth. These are those who did not defile themselves with women, for they kept themselves pure. They follow the Lamb wherever he goes. They were purchased from among men and offered as firstfruits to God and the Lamb. No lie was found in their mouths. They are blameless. From Revelation 13 and 14. Listen to the Bible. It's great for the soul.
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0: 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You can love someone with whom you disagree, and you can love someone that you agree with. They're not the same thing, truth and love. We should not confuse them. Both are important. What I think about God and truth and the ideology of life will affect how I behave, and so is important. But believing in one God and one way to be saved through the Lord Jesus Christ does not mean I need to be unloving to those around me or unaccepting. In fact, if you're a Christian, Jesus tells you to love your neighbor. Now, intellectually, that is fairly straightforward. But this category error is so common today that we find it hard to get to a place where it feels right.
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This is KHCB, and I'm John Gager. You know, it would sure be my privilege to have you along this Sunday from 6 to 9 a.m. Central for Songs for Sunday. Hope to see you there.

0: Hello, friends, and welcome once again to Sincerely Yours Time. Let's begin with this note today from a listener in Mississippi. They write, "Dear KHCB, I enjoyed Christmas in July. I also enjoyed the interview with Bruce. May God continue to bless your ministry. Signed, Blessings." Well, thanks for your note, and thanks for listening to us in Yazoo City, Mississippi. Always good to hear from you. You mentioned the interview that Bruce did with Wayne Shepherd. I just want to remind friends that you can still hear that on demand. If you go to khcb.org, you can hear that special interview that Wayne Shepherd recorded with Bruce Munsterman, reflecting on over 48 years of ministry here at KHCB. Again, thanks for your note. Great to hear from you in Mississippi. From Hudson, Ohio, one of our friends writes, "Dear KHCB, thank you for your faithful ministry. Blessings to you all." Well, thank you for listening to us in Hudson, Ohio, northern Ohio, up in the Cleveland area. Grateful for your note. From LaGrange, a brother writes, "Praying that God will continue to provide the resources to KHCB's ministry to bring the message of the gospel of Jesus Christ, bringing new believers to Him." Well, thank you for that note of encouragement, and thank you for your donation to the ministry. I know that you're a faithful giver. We're grateful for that. We do pray that God would use the ministry of KHCB to draw people closer to Jesus Christ, whatever that next step is. And for some, we realize it could be a first step. It could be surrendering your life to Jesus Christ for the very first time and accepting God's gift of salvation. We had a listener who wrote to us recently who recalled the time when they were listening to Dr. Charles Stanley, and I believe that it was after the broadcast that they gave their life to Christ. Our prayer is that God would use the ministry however He would choose to use it at whatever time for whoever may be listening. And He's done that for over 64 years at KHCB, again, with the help of friends like you. So thank you for standing with us in the work of KHCB. Well, friends, it would be great to hear from you. If you would like to write to us, I'd encourage you to do that today. Our email address is simply email@khcb.org. Or you can send something to our street address, 2424 South Boulevard, Houston, Texas, 77098. 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
2: It's 80 and mostly cloudy. Wind is light and variable from the south. Tonight, clear with a low in the upper 70s. Then tomorrow, thunderstorms with a high in the upper 90s. Tomorrow night, clear with a low in the upper 70s. It's 80 and mostly cloudy.

there's something in me, probably in you too, that would like to go way back to the Garden of Eden, where there's no pain, an Edenic state. This is Night Sounds. I'm Bill Pierce. We have some time to think about that right now at the close of the day. Our topic at this point is painless Christianity. Wouldn't that be great? A life without pain. As attractive as it sounds, it carries too high a price tag. Ever read in the newspapers or medical journals about a patient who was born without the ability to feel pain? Many would think that's a real blessing, but boy, that carries a high price tag. It's certainly a liability. Because to feel no pain, the flesh could literally burn. The patient could be unaware of what was happening. They must live guarded lives, sheltered from many of the joys that you and I would take for granted. The same is true in the church. Christians of the first century knew God's will could never be accomplished apart from pain. Tonight's program centers on pain, the therapy of it, the living with it.

in the midst of the storm. I'm one of these probably strange types of people who shies away from painkillers. Even after having a wisdom tooth removed when it was a real tough bit of surgery, the doctor prescribed a painkiller. He said, "I know you have a high pain tolerance, but I would suggest this. It will help you sleep better." To tell you the truth, living through that and not taking a painkiller was sort of a help to me because it prevented the usual wearing off of the anesthetic and then that dull reminder that the pain was coming back. Sometimes in our churches we become accustomed to temperature regulation, low humidity in the summer, padded seats, stained glass, beautiful ambience, berobed choir, soft organ, which is quite a departure from the early church. Christians of the first century knew God's will could never be accomplished apart from pain. Well, certainly, I'm fully aware that a person could sit amid those beautiful surroundings I mentioned a moment ago and still be screaming inside from horrible pain. Nonetheless, Jesus left the comfort of heaven himself and went to the cross to give you and me the opportunity of real life. In the early church, many say the Apostle Paul traded a seat on the Sanhedrin for a stoning at Lystra. The Apostle James exchanged a peaceful fisherman's life for a sword. Silas swapped teaching in Jerusalem for a bleeding back in a prison cell in ancient Philippi. No wonder the church grew, because early Christians, for the most part, were willing to pay the price. The painless Christianity that's preached and practiced today can become as bland as powdered eggs. Convenience has often been substituted for commitment, and a seared conscience for conviction. And it's little wonder that many people lose interest in the church. It's lost its bite, its guts. Even in football, the winning team is the one that has learned to play with pain. And the joy of victory often comes at the cost of pain. It would be well for us not to seek too hasty a deliverance from pain. There's really no anesthetic that can permanently dull the aching heart. Alcohol or drugs may chemically relieve us for a few moments. But again, they take their toll. There's a price tag to everything. Only when we become vulnerable can we know real Christianity. Only when we leave the safety of our homes and go out where men bleed and die will we really find our Savior. Someone said the cross of Jesus Christ was not to be placed between two golden candles in a beautiful altar site in a church sanctuary. The cross of Christ was meant to stand in the marketplace where smut is tucked, business transacted, people rub shoulders of all types, where pain is present. But what does God promise us? In the smoke of battle,
where men abuse you and misuse you, Jesus has promised, "Lo, I am with you always." Someone said the joys of parenthood begin with the pain of childbirth. You remember the old song, "The Way of the Cross Leads Home"? An old preacher said after the congregation sang that song, "It leads home only if we bear our cross as he bore his." I don't know who you are tonight, but our male response indicates a large amount of suffering, a high degree of pain. We hear from hurting people. And I would never attempt to come on the air with mere platitudes or band-aids to cover a cancer or a terminal illness of the soul or spirit. Christ is the only one who can touch with true healing of soul, spirit, mind, body. Tonight you may feel as if there is no way out. There is no cessation. There is no relief in sight. Perhaps you've tried everything. Maybe you feel like you're falling into a bottomless pit, and there's no one to help. You are not alone. Join the company of millions, but there is an answer. In this world you will have tribulation, Jesus said, but be of good cheer, I have overcome the world. The pain will not last forever. You may not be delivered, but he will go through it with us and give us strength to endure. The music of Night Sounds continues now as we hear from one who has suffered in so many ways, finding victory. Music by Joyce Landorf. The song entitled merely and simply, "Falling." I've been

back in your arms again. The voice of Joyce Landorf on Night Sounds. We're going to take a moment's break here just to tell you that Night Sounds reaches out beyond the program you're hearing right now. As once again we come together in various forms to present the gospel of Jesus Christ. I'd love to hear from you. I was just informed the other day that our mail response is down quite markedly, and I find out that many other ministries are facing the same problem. And I often hear from people who say, I've been listening to you for years and I've never written. To those of you who have been with us before, but who have never responded, I'd be delighted to hear from you, especially. Our mailing address is Night Sounds, Wheaton, Illinois, 60189. And tonight, our particular subject is Painless Christianity. I have here a classic in my hands in the form of a book. I don't know how many of you have ever read the writings of the late Oswald Chambers, especially his collection of devotionals called My Utmost for His Highest. But here's a word from this great man of God of bygone years. As he cites the book of 1 Peter 4:19, the words, "Let them that suffer according to the will of God commit the keeping of their souls to Him in well-doing." His comments, to choose to suffer means that there is something wrong. To choose God's will, even if it means suffering, is a very different thing. No healthy saint ever chooses suffering. He chooses God's will, as Jesus did, whether it means suffering or not. No Christian dares to interfere with the discipline of suffering in another Christian. The Christian who satisfies the heart of Jesus will make other saints strong and mature for God. No one understands a person but another person who is a Christian, who is nearest to the Savior. If we accept the sympathy of a saint, the reflex feeling is, well, God is dealing hardly with me. That's why Jesus said self-pity was of the devil. It's easy to blacken God's character because God never answers back. He never vindicates himself. We must beware of the thought that Jesus needed sympathy in his earthly life. Jesus took sympathy from his Father only and from the angels in heaven. God plants his people often in the most seemingly useless places. Jesus never estimated his life along the line of greatest use. God puts his people where they will glorify him, and we are no judges at all of where that might be, even in pain.

Beautiful old hymns we hardly hear anymore. Sweet will of God. Jesus said, not my will, but thine be done. And he went on at that point to face the greatest suffering man has ever known. Yet what joy has been born out of this?

understands like Jesus. And just sitting with the writer of that song, John Peterson, not too long ago, I found that in his life and that of his family, sudden tragedy reminded him of this very fact. Hebrews 12:11, no chastening for the present seemeth to be joyous, but grievous. Nevertheless, afterward, it yieldeth the peaceable fruit of righteousness unto them that are exercised thereby. Like the photographer with his pictures, God brings out in many a life its loveliest beauties while the curtain is drawn and the light of day is shut out. Pain is not intended to hinder, but help us, not to cast us down, but to lift us up. Adversity stripped Jesus only to discover him, ruined only to make him the victor. And we follow in his footsteps. So let's look up in these last few moments tonight. Joy comes in the morning. Oh.

0: God, thank you, even for the pain and suffering we bear. May we do it in the strength of Jesus Christ, knowing that out of pain and suffering will come the gold of your presence and your strength. Thank you for these moments tonight. In the name of the Savior, amen. And I just want to take these few moments to thank you for being there. Many of you who are old veterans know what I'm talking about. I'll never forget taking chapel for the Atlanta Falcons and Steve Bartkowski, the star quarterback. I never saw anybody with the scars that that guy had on his arms. He can't really survive anything like that without having scars, with the linemen of the opposing team bearing down on you. But what a joyous testimony he had. In acceptance lieth peace, said Amy Carmichael. Let's take that with us tonight and through tomorrow. Amid the pain is victory. Don't forget to write our mailing address, Night Sounds, Wheaton, Illinois, 60189. Have a good day tomorrow. And until we meet again in a few short hours on the program, a very pleasant and restful good night.
1: One verse, one moment, God speaking into your day. Here's the KHCB verse of the week from Psalm 145, verses 8 and 9. The Lord is gracious and merciful, slow to anger and great in loving kindness. The Lord is good to all, and His mercies are over all His works. We're KHCB, helping you draw closer to the heart of Jesus Christ. 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

0: Messages like this remind us why KHCB matters. Here's what someone had to say.
1: Thank you so much for what you've done and for what you're doing. I pray God will just bless whatever you're doing now. I know it's good and it profits. Whatever you do, it grows. So I just thank you. Bless your family. And thank you, KHCB.
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0: Martha Washington faced a lot of challenges while being married to our nation's first president. But she didn't let circumstances control her emotions. Here's what she wrote to a friend.
1: I am still determined to be cheerful and happy in whatever situation I may be. For I have also learned from experience that the greater part of our happiness or misery depends on our dispositions and not on our circumstances.
0: Are you carrying around seeds of happiness or of misery? Left to ourselves, we usually choose misery. That's why we need God's grace. He can plant seeds of contentment and joy in our hearts that will last through any difficulty. The Apostle Paul said, I have learned to be content, whatever the circumstances. We can say the same thing when we realize that a wise, loving, sovereign God is controlling every circumstance of our lives. With Seeking Him, I'm Nancy DeMoss Waugmuth.
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1: It's 79 and mostly cloudy. Wind is light and variable from the south. Tonight, partly cloudy with a low in the upper 70s. Then tomorrow, thunderstorms with a high in the upper 90s. Tomorrow night, clear with a low in the upper 70s. It's 79 and mostly cloudy.

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1: The destruction of sin knows no bounds apart from Jesus. But Jesus saves us from the devastating effects of sin, and he restores us to God.
2: When things go wrong, most people spend enormous time and energy trying to fix the symptoms of the problem. We manage behavior. We start over. We search for answers. But no matter how hard we try, the problem doesn't go away. Today on A Better Word, we're in Genesis chapter 3 with Pastor Nick Gatzke, discovering why this struggle is not a symptom, but the diagnosis. Pastor Nick, the Bible describes sin not just as the thing

0: things we do, but as a condition we're in. What's the difference, and why does it matter so much?
1: Well, it makes a big difference, because when you realize that your biggest problem is not the sins that you commit, which is what I always thought, and I think most people think, but the biggest problem is the sin that is within me. And that sin produces all of those individual little sins that you commit, or big sins that you commit. It means that the solution to the problem is different. That the solution to the problem is not just be better and do better. That there needs to be something much more profound that helps us to overcome the systemic or internal sin of the heart that we have.
0: And with that in mind, if the problem is that much deeper than just behavior,
1: yeah,
0: help us understand the hope that we can truly be clean.
1: Well, you might think that if the solution is just be better and do better, then you can make yourself clean, right?
0: Mm-hmm.
1: By trying harder. And then you live in perpetual frustration because no matter how hard you try, you never get there, which is incredibly defeating.
0: Yeah.
1: And when you're in that place of just constant try harder, do better, fail, try harder, do better, fail, most people get to a point where they just give up and reach despair. What's the point? It's not even worth it. But if the problem is deeper than that and you can't fix the problem, then you have to turn somebody who can. And that's why Jesus came.
0: Beautiful. Now, Pastor, would you pray for all of us who are struggling with sin and the impact of sin in the world?
1: Yes. Let's pray. Father in heaven, we recognize that we are all struggling with sin to varying degrees, that our sins are a reflection of that deeper sin problem. We thank you so much for Christ. We pray that those who don't know him would come to a surrendering faith to him and repentance of their sin, that you would shower your grace over them, that you would show them what the joy of cleanliness looks like. In his name we pray. Amen.
0: Thanks, Pastor Nick. We're jumping back into a message called A Long Fall, Part 2, where we're hearing some of the devastating effects of sin.
2: Contrary to healthy leadership, harsh male dominion is the ongoing reminder of this fallen state of humanity. Sin taints our work. Sin taints childbearing. Sin taints our marriages. And the devastation of it knows no bounds. Look with me at verse 14. Here we see the third devastating effect of sin. And this is found in how God addresses the serpent himself. The first part of this curse is directed to the one who brought evil into the world, Satan, the devil. And verse 15 begins to hone in on this important reality of this that will last through all time. God says, "I will put enmity between you and the woman, between your offspring and her offspring." Now, who is the offspring of the woman? Verse 20 would go on to tell us that Eve is the mother of all the living. The enmity that occurs here is going to happen for all of humankind. And who is the offspring of the serpent? Jesus goes on to tell us in John 8:44, as he's engaging with some of the Pharisees that are trying to thwart his work, he tells very directly, "You Pharisees, you who are trying to stop the things of God, you are of your father, the devil. And your will is to do your father's desires. He was a murderer from the beginning and does not stand in truth because there's no truth in him. When he lies, he speaks out of his own character, for he's a liar and he's the father of lies." There will be a perpetual struggle between Satan and humankind. There'll be a perpetual struggle between the followers of Satan, which is really anyone who rejects the work and ways of God, and the followers of God. And this will happen throughout all of history. Verse 15 continues to say that he will bruise your head and you shall bruise his heel. And this points to this ongoing struggle that we'll have in life. Anyone who's tried to pursue the ways of God has encountered this struggle. It's a battle with your flesh, isn't it? You know what it's like. You know what it's like to have, figuratively speaking, the temptation of Satan continually striking your heel, whether that is that desire to overindulge in food or drink, the desire to gossip, the desire to lift yourself up and knock others down, the sexual desires that so often are difficult to control. The list goes on and on and on. It's back and forth. It's a wrestling match in your flesh. It's a striking between a snake and the offspring of a woman that show a lifelong battle in sin. This is a struggle that we know all too well. It's a struggle that if you stop seriously and try to consider where your life fits in this world and how you might pursue God more faithfully, you will encounter along every turn. And sometimes you'll make decisions for faithfulness to God, and seemingly that's it. You pursue faithfulness. But often you will make a decision for faithfulness to God and you will be encountered with difficulty, with attack, and with temptation. All along, we know this to be true in our own lives and we see it in those around us. But here we see in verse 15 that there's even hope. There's a description, a little glimpse of what is to come, and we'll come back to that in just a minute. Let's take a step back for a minute and consider the implications for this pollution of sin in our lives. It seems to have no end. One scholar says that they sinned by eating, and so they would suffer to eat. She led her husband to sin, so she would be mastered by him. They brought pain into the world by their disobedience, and so they would have painful toil in their respective lives. And the serpent ruined the human race, and so he would be destroyed. As long as sinful life exists, all of this evil consequence will continue. And it gets worse, because the consequences of sin are not just concentrated in the human nature and our propensity to keep sinning. When we were banished from the garden, the greatest consequence of sin was found in a loss of access and presence to the person of God himself. They would no longer enjoy his unique and immediate blessing. From now on, he would be distant. They had everything they needed and so much more. They were in complete harmony with each other, complete harmony with the creation. Their work was fruitful and enjoyable, and they had complete harmony with the person of God. He was near to them. And if you think for a second that banishment from the garden, paradise lost, was the greatest aspect of this punishment, consider that the greatest aspect of loss wasn't the place. It was the person. The greatest loss was God. John Walton explains that the most vile aspect of human sin is not what it did to each of us, but what it did to God. Our sin is a desecration of God. This desecration does not alter who God is, but it dishonors him. It can be compared to the disrespect done to a country when a flag is trampled on, torn, smeared with excrement, or burned. The country doesn't suffer in the process, but a patriot will jump to its defense nonetheless. And in a similar vein, the most lamentable result of sin is not that it makes people bad, but that it makes God distant. The story we see through the whole Old Testament is a story not in which people are trying to regain paradise of the Garden of Eden. The story that we see through the Old Testament is that people are trying to regain a nearness and access to the person of God, who they have driven away because of their sin. the sin that happened in the garden is indeed the sin that's passed down to me and it's passed down to you, and the consequences are passed down to me and to you. And the offense and the desecration is something that we also commit. And as a result, there's distance. And I want us to understand something very clearly here, because this is important to know. Our biggest problem in this life is not the sins that we commit. It's not the actions of sin per se. Those are an outworking of the bigger problem, and that is the sin that is in my life. Our biggest problem is that we are polluted with sin. Sins are the individual actions, the outworking of this disease that we have, this curse that we're under, this nature that's been given to us. Now, most people go through life and they think that as long as their good deeds outweigh their sinful deeds, then they stand on sound or healthy moral ground. This is because they focus on sins, not the pollution of sin. But let me explain it to you this way. Imagine with me that all the choices in your life consists of a gallon of water that is right in front of me. And all the choices in my life consist of another gallon of water that is right in front of me. And the sins that we commit are represented by a cyanide pill that is dropped into that gallon of water every time we commit one. Now, you are an exceptional person. And so maybe you only commit 6 or 7 sins your whole life. I'm a morally bankrupt person. And so I'm popping pills in that gallon of water like it's Tic Tacs to my 3-year-old. Now, when we come to the end of our days, what is the result going to be? Now, surely my gallon of water will have a higher concentration of the poison than your gallon of water. But at the end of our days, we both have poisonous gallons of water. And this is where Jesus comes in. Imagine a person comes along that says, "Don't drink that poisonous water. You're standing on the edge of eternity, and if you drink that, surely this will be the undoing of you. Drink my cup of clean water or my gallon of clean water instead. It contains none of the poison that yours does. And I will drink your poisonous water in your place." Because sin in any amount desecrates God's character. It separates us from him. It causes us to be worthy of judgment. And we stand on the precipice of eternity. Any amount of that poison within us means no access to him. We continue by our very nature, our very presence, to drive him away. Jesus, God's only son, enters the world. He takes the poisonous penalty of our sin. He reaps the consequences of it on our behalf when he dies on the cross. He simultaneously offers us his clean, his pure life, that we may again have access, restored relationship, and eternal relationship with God. He says, "Don't drink the cup of death, drink the water of life." And the gift comes to us simply by putting our faith in him for the forgiveness of our sins. He not only cleanses you from the sins in your life, but he purifies you from the sin in your life. The destruction of sin knows no bounds apart from Jesus. But Jesus saves us from the devastating effects of sin, and he restores us to God. I love the big picture redemptive plan. For as hard as it is for us to hear about all this terrible stuff that is a result of Genesis 3, and when we really stop to sit back and look at what this means for our lives practically. If you look at your work, as you look at your marriage, as you look at your childbearing, as you look at this ongoing struggle with sin in your life that you've had all of your days, these things should keep you up at night. But I love the redemptive plan that is being offered just by glimpse in Genesis 3 and in full effect as we look forward to God's plan in Scripture. Just consider a couple aspects of it with me. To the snake, God says, he will bruise your head and you shall bruise his heel. Ultimately, the head of this serpent, the devil, will be destroyed. Hebrews chapter 2, verse 12 or verse 14 reminds us that Eve's offspring that would bruise his head was ultimately Jesus himself. It says in Hebrews 2, since therefore the children share in flesh and blood, he himself likewise partook of the same things, that through death he might destroy the one who has the power of death, that is the devil. Another part of this redemptive plan is found in the reality that for humankind, when they were created, they gained paradise. A perfect picture in the Garden of Eden, perfect relationship with God. When sin entered the world, paradise was lost and the relationship with God was lost. But we see through Jesus, paradise is coming again. John chapter 14, verse 2, Jesus says, in my Father's house, there are many rooms. If it were not so, would I have not told you that I'm going to prepare a place for you? And if I go to prepare a place for you, I will come again and will take you to myself, that where I am, you may be also. And you know the place where I'm going. And the disciples say, well, I don't know how to get there. And Jesus says, I am the way, the truth, and the life. No one comes to the Father except by me. In other words, paradise was gained, paradise was lost, but paradise is coming again. And there's a way to have that paradise, to have that nearness with God, and to even have a proximity to God that results in all this continual blessing. It's through the person and work of Jesus himself. The third part of this redemptive plan that we see is that in the garden, people are cast away from God. They're banished. But through Christ, people are brought near to God again. Again, John chapter 14, starting at verse 18, Jesus says, I will not leave you as orphans. I will come to you. You get a little while and the world will see me no more, but you will see me because I live, you also will live. And in that day, you will know that I am in my Father and you in me and I in you. So not only have people been banished from the presence of God, cast away as a result of the sin of the garden, but in the person of Jesus, not only does God draw them back near to him, but he indwells their very person. He gets nearer to them than he's ever been before. And this is part of his redemptive plan for those who put their faith in him. Part four of this redemptive plan is found in the garden. We see a pollution with sin, but in Jesus, we see a cleansing from it. 1 John 1:9, a verse that so many of you know well, if we confess our sins, he's faithful and just to forgive our sins and to cleanse us from all unrighteousness. Now, I know there are so many of us here today that desire to have that feeling of cleansing. Maybe some of you feel like God is far away because he is far away from you. Some of us have thought for a long time that as long as the scale is tipped toward my good deeds over my sinful deeds, then I'm gonna be fine in the long run. But that does not deal with the core of the issue. And the core of the issue is that we need to be washed clean, purified, cleansed, yes, from our sinful actions, but even more so from our sinful state. Some of us have professed Christ and continue to dabble, to engage, or to minimize the importance and the devastating effects of this sin in our life. for all of us, the message is clear. Faith in this Son of God, Jesus, counteracts the devastating effects of sin and restores us in relationship with him. So as we pray today, I want to encourage you on a couple of lines. Number one, as we talked about last week, again, let the heaviness of this reality sit upon you. Don't let it escape, because when it escapes, then you begin to trivialize really who God is and where you fit in relation to him. Number two, if you are here today and you've never put your faith in Christ, you've never been cleansed, you've never been on this redemptive plan, you've never been brought back near to God again, the way that you do that is through simple faith, that you would confess your sin to God, that you would express a desire to be forgiven by him, and that you would trust him to do just that. And then you begin to follow him with your life. If you want to do that today, you have an opportunity to do so as we pray together in just a moment. And finally, for Christians, take this seriously. Jesus says, those who love me do what I command them to do. That is to say, they don't dabble in this old nature. They pursue this new nature. And be encouraged, be thankful, be rejoicing in this ongoing work of the person of God as he saves us from this ultimate problem that we would not have chosen for ourselves because we were not in the garden. And yet, make no mistake about it, we choose it for ourselves almost every day as we continue to sin, don't we? So please pray with me as we thank God and ask him for his help. Father, the devastating effects of sin are easy for us to see as we live in a world with multiple wars happening at the same time, as we live in marriages that have strife and struggle, as we have a country now that is again defined by contentious political elections and racial tensions throughout the country. God, the continual devastation of sin is known to us in our own personal lives as we feel the weight of it, as we know it to be true, as we long for something different. So God, I ask for each one of us today. First, for those who have not yet put their faith in Christ, but that desire to, that today would be the day when we confess our sin to you and rely in complete dependence, that we do not want to drink of this gallon of poison, but that we want to drink of the cup of life. So Father, we pray that you would forgive our sins, that you would cleanse us from all unrighteousness, that we would grow in trusting you more and more, and that our salvation would be found in you. Amen.
0: 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This month, Pastor Nick is recommending an outstanding collection of stories to bolster your faith. It's called 12 Faithful Women. Here's Nick with more.
3: Hebrews chapter 11 is often called the Hall of Faith. It's an inspirational record of men and women who, by faith, endured the many trials of life. Their stories are commended to us and have inspired every generation of Christians to follow, adding more stories of steadfast faith. In their wonderful book, 12 Faithful Women, Melissa Kruger and Christian Weatherall introduce 12 of these faithful witnesses. Most are not well known, but each one endured profound trials, physical pain, persecution, infertility, loneliness, or oppression, and each one clung to Christ and found him faithful and true. Some of their stories didn't end the way we'd want them to on this side of heaven, but in every chapter of this outstanding book, Christ is revealed as the all-sufficient Lord and Savior. Friends, trials will come. Let the stories of those who've gone before you encourage you, strengthen you, and stir you to deeper faithfulness. Brian will tell you how to get in touch with a request for this wonderful book.
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8: George Mueller used to say, "It is my first business every morning to make sure that my heart is happy in God." That thought fascinates me because my first thought when I wake up is usually not about God, but what do I have to do today? Or else I'm squinting at the clock to see if it's really time to get up. One morning, though, was an exception. As I was still lying in bed, the thought popped into my mind, "What do I know to be true about God today?" Well, I know a lot of things that are true about God. He can do anything. He never changes. He loves me. He will never leave me. Once I got started, the list just seemed to go on forever. Then it hit me. Here I am thinking about all the things I have to do today, especially the things I don't want to deal with. Yet when I shift my focus to how big God is, my little to-do list looks pretty puny. I felt joy begin to bubble up inside, and my attitude was different for the rest of the day. What do you know to be true about God today? That just might be a good question to put on a sticky note where you'll see it first thing every morning. Maybe on your bathroom mirror or on your computer monitor. Will you take the challenge? If you do, I don't think you'll have any problem following George Mueller's example of making it your first business of the day to be sure that your heart is happy in God, for the greatness of God will flood your heart. By the way, if you think George Mueller had no problems, keep in mind he was responsible every day for feeding 10,000 orphans who lived in the homes he established. Focusing on God puts life back into perspective. Try it tomorrow morning and see how it changes your day.
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11: When you consider the tongue in the context of the human body, the whole body, it's a small thing, seemingly insignificant, often hidden from sight. It's not a prominent member, I guess. And yet its capacity is immense. So also the tongue is a small member, yet it boasts of great things.
12: Welcome to Encounter the Truth with Jonathan Griffiths. We continue our study of the book of James today. Our series is called Doers of the Word, and today we begin to look at the power of the tongue. And Jonathan, why do you think that James spent so much time focusing on the effect of the tongue?
11: I think this is an area where we Christians can give ourselves a bit of a pass on our behavior. You know, other areas of godliness or ungodliness that are maybe more visible, we can treat with greater seriousness, but we think, oh, our words, you know, they're here and then they're gone and they float off in the air and they perhaps leave no real record. And we think, oh, it doesn't really matter what I say, especially if not too many people hear it, you know.
12: Yeah.
11: It's not that important. And James says, this is a huge area of godliness. And actually the potential to do damage, we underestimate it. Actually, we can do huge damage with our words. And he wants to teach us this is a core area of godliness. And this is one key area, among others, but a key area where our faith will be shown to be genuine or not genuine in the way in which we speak.
12: Well, let's look at what James does say. We're in chapter 3 of the book of James, so grab a Bible and join us there as we begin our message, The Power of the Tongue. Here is Jonathan.
11: If you find yourself in the hospital with a health concern, the doctors might want to check your vital signs and they might hook you up to a patient monitor, you know, that checks and records vital signs like heart and respiration rate and blood oxygen levels and all the rest. James has been hard at work teaching us a key principle that living faith will give evidence through works. Authentic faith will be proved by the testimony of a changed life. That is, if you want to know if a human heart has faith within, there will be signs to monitor in a person's life. That was James's emphasis last time, if you remember, in the second half of chapter 2. His repeated refrain was this: faith without works is dead. It's there in verse 17 in chapter 2, and it's repeated in the final verse of the chapter. You notice it with me. For as the body apart from the spirit is dead, so also faith without works is dead. If there are no works, the monitor will show a flat line, and faith is dead. So what are the kind of works, the kind of markers that the monitor should show and should be recording as a sign of living faith within? Well, in chapter 2, James emphasized for us the importance of showing loving care and loving concern for the poor and for the marginalized. That was one key evidence of faith. From the start of the letter, James has also made it clear for us that one of the key ways that we will show evidence of our saving faith will be this. It will be through transformed speech. James issued a very direct challenge on that theme in chapter 1 in verse 26. He said this: if anyone thinks he is religious and does not bridle his tongue but deceives his heart, this person's religion is worthless. Now that same issue, it comes into focus here in chapter 3. If the spiritual doctor is examining the patient for signs of spiritual health and spiritual life, James says this. This is his advice: be careful to have a very good look at the tongue. That's his emphasis. That's his concern here in chapter 3. Now, James has a great deal to say to us here by way of general principles, but interestingly, he starts with a very specific, a particular warning, a word of special caution, and we need to give attention to that first. We begin with this word of warning concerning the tongue. Verse 1, not many of you should become teachers, my brothers, for you know that we who teach will be judged with greater strictness. It may be that James was aware that within this particular church, the church he was addressing, there was a desire in the hearts of many to become teachers. Now, that in itself, that's not an uncommon, nor is it a bad aspiration. When we ourselves are helped by the teaching of the Word of God, it's not an unnatural desire to want to be able to go and bring that truth to others, to go and teach. And I have plenty of conversations, and I enjoy these conversations with folk who want to grow in their ability to teach, who want to find opportunities to teach. And that's a wonderful thing. I long for the Lord to raise up teachers for the church. I pray for him to raise up workers for the harvest field. But without wanting to rain too much on our parade here or to dampen this enthusiasm, James does have this word of caution, even a word of warning. It's for the whole congregation, and he says to the whole group, he says, not many of you should become teachers. Some of you, perhaps many of you, might like the idea of teaching. Some of you will have gifts and abilities that would lend themselves to it, but not many of you should do it, says James, and here's why. We who teach will be judged with greater strictness. Now, James is attuned to the fact that our words matter a great deal. They are a key marker of our spiritual life, of saving faith at the end of the day. And teachers, by the very nature of the role, end up doing quite a lot of talking. And while all Christians are expected to be careful in what they say, teachers will be evaluated more closely, will come under greater scrutiny. To use James's language, they will be judged more strictly. Now, that is almost, to be honest, that is almost enough to make me think of sort of shutting off the microphone and going back to my seat, you know. It's a sobering warning, isn't it? But the point is important. Words matter. And the more we speak and the more the people who listen to us then go on and speak, the higher is the risk that our sin will be amplified. And James is thoroughly realistic about the fact that we're all sinful, verse 2. We all stumble in many ways, and how true that is. We must recognize that. We're all a long way, each one of us, from sinless perfection. That's true of me, it's true of you, it's true of each one of us. Even if we don't fall into grievous sin, to dramatic and devastating sin, we all stumble in smaller ways all too often. And since that is true, and if our speech really matters in the sight of God, then not many of us should be sprinting up to the front to get hold of the microphone. I feel the weight of that myself very keenly. We all stumble in many ways, and that is true not least when it comes to the matter of our speech. None of us has perfect control over our tongue. In fact, James goes so far as to say that if we have our speech perfectly under control, we got to be pretty much sinless. We got to have reached perfection if we've done that. If anyone does not stumble in what he says, he's a perfect man, says James, able also to bridle his whole body. Now, for us who teach, and there are many actually within this church fellowship who are engaged in the ministry of teaching, we've got a lot of gifted teachers here in our church. For us who teach, all of us, this is a challenge, this is a warning we need to take very, very seriously. Our words matter. God holds us to a high standard. When we come before God at the judgment seat of Christ and our Christian service is brought under scrutiny, the Lord will take serious account of our words. And so are we being careful? Are we being careful in what we say, mindful of our speech? You know, for those who have a desire to teach, you might be asking yourself the question, do I have the gifts and abilities to be able to communicate well and clearly, to articulate myself well, to capture people's attention and to hold their attention? But James would say this question is far more important. Do you have your words under control in such a way and to such a degree that it is actually safe for you to wield a microphone? The point becomes sharper because I think that those who have the gifts of communication actually sometimes find it harder than average to be self-controlled in the matter of speech. You know, if you're quick with your tongue, quick with your wit, if you have a facility with words and an agile mind, you will actually find it harder than average to hold back, to consider what you say, to exercise careful control over your speech. So the very people who have the gifts of communication, the gifts for teaching, such people are perhaps the most vulnerable to the temptation to speak too quickly, to say too much, to use the tongue to wound the enemy, to win the argument at all cost. And so the point is simply not, you know, do I have the gifts? Are you quick in mind? And so on. The more vitally important consideration is this: if you have the desire to teach, do you have the necessary control over your words? Not many of you should become teachers, warns James. That's his word of warning about the tongue, and I think it's significant for us to hear, important to register. But now James turns to teach us more broadly about the power and the potential, the immense capacity of the tongue.
12: You're listening to Encounter the Truth with Jonathan Griffiths and a message called The Power of the Tongue. Looking at James chapter 3 today, it's part of our series Doers of the Word, and we'll continue the message in just a moment, so hope you'll stay with us. You know, one of the things that we find in the Word, in God's Word, is the encouragement to make sure that we're gathering as the local church. But I know we live in a time where church attendance is not what it was, especially before the pandemic, and a lot of churches now make their services available online. So why do we need to prioritize getting back into the church building? Well, that's one of the questions and topics that Jonathan is addressing in his book, Gathered for Good, God's Good Design for the Local Church. Jonathan offers a path that calls Christians to gather. 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You can give online at encounterthetruth.org or when you call us at 1-833-99-TRUTH. 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Let's get back to the message. Again, here is Jonathan.
11: Now James turns to teach us more broadly about the power and the potential, the immense capacity of the tongue. Three important lessons about the capacity of the tongue. And the first one is this: the tongue has huge capacity to give direction. Verse 3. If we put bits into the mouths of horses so that they obey us, we guide their whole bodies as well. Look at the ships also. Though they are so large and are driven by strong winds, they are guided by a very small rudder wherever the will of the pilot directs. So also the tongue is a small member, yet boasts of great things. I know a few in our congregation ride horses. I recounted the other day my recent opportunity to go for a little trail ride. And if you've ever been riding, you know the experience of guiding the horse through the bit and bridle and then by the reins. A small tug on the reins, and this massive animal adjusts its steps, changes its course. Here in Ottawa, we live not far from a major shipping route. The St. Lawrence River is just 45 minutes or whatever down the road. The Great Lakes and St. Lawrence shipping route carries something like $100 billion worth of goods each year. And the ships that enable that movement of goods are big ships. Huge, up to 740 feet in length, I gather. That's the maximum length that will get through the locks. And it's great fun, isn't it, to drive down the river and to catch sight of some of those great vessels as they are underway. But the ships of the Great Lakes are, of course, dwarfed by some of the great cargo ships that sail the open seas. I understand the largest cargo ship ever built was built in Japan, named the Seawise Giant. Greater in length than many skyscrapers are in height, measuring fully 1,500 feet long. The scale of these ships is breathtaking. The sheer bulk, the dimensions, the tonnage. But the wonder of a ship like that is actually that it is possible to steer it and to direct it. Through the winds and the waves, from port to port all around the world, these ships are controlled and these ships are guided. And as I reflected on this, it struck me, you know, the basic principles of navigating a ship on its journey haven't really changed all that much since James took up his pen to write his letter. He encourages us, verse 4, to stop and look at the ships. Pause as you go down to the St. Lawrence. Observe what's going on. Verse 4, though they are so large and are driven by strong winds, they are guided by a very small rudder wherever the will of the pilot directs. Tug on the wheel, and the rudder shifts position, and the mighty ship turns upon the seas. When you consider the tongue in the context of the human body, the whole body, it's a small thing, seemingly insignificant, often hidden from sight. It makes the occasional dramatic appearance when an ice cream cone needs to be consumed, or when a parent's back is turned and a child is in an impish frame of mind. But it's not a prominent member, I guess. And yet its capacity is immense. Verse 5, so also the tongue is a small member, yet it boasts of great things. Now, in a sense, the boast of the tongue is actually justified. Despite its size, it really can accomplish a great deal. And the illustration of the horse with the bit and bridle and the ship with its rudder, the illustrations point to the fact that the tongue has the capacity to guide the whole body. As the bit guides the horse, as the rudder guides the great ship, so the tongue sets the direction for the whole of life. Our words set the direction of our action. They are the outpouring of our emotion and our will and the thoughts of our heart. Our speech paves the way for all that will follow, for all that we will do, for all the relationships that we will make and the relationships we will break, for the decisions we will take and the consequences that will follow, for the promises we make and the commitments we undertake. The tongue speaks, and the whole body, the whole person must follow. And as we just think about what James is saying, as we just let all that kind of sink in a little bit, we recognize more and more why it is that he places so much emphasis on the tongue, on speech in his letter. Faith, it's got to issue in works. That's his kind of core principle in the letter. It's got to issue in fruit, in action. And the activity of our tongue, the words that it produces, this is front and center in James's mind, of great importance. And it's why I think he says in verse 2 that if anyone actually manages not to stumble at all in what he says, he's a perfect man, able to bridle his whole body. Friends, if we actually have our tongue under control, there is a real sense in which we have ourselves under control. The tongue is the bit and bridle of the human life. It is the rudder of the person. And if the tongue has this great power to guide the rest of our being, here's the question then, isn't it? Have you got your tongue under control? Have I got my tongue under control? You see, I think we easily assume, don't we, that our words are small things. You know, they come and they go. We don't see them, we don't feel them in a tangible way. They're like the breath of the air. We imagine that they're peripheral or ephemeral, insignificant, unimportant. But James says, oh no, they're the foundation. They are the guide for everything else. And so friends, we must ask ourselves, are we paying attention to what we are saying? Are you paying attention to what your tongue is doing? And am I? Have you got it under control? If the answer is no, I can tell you something about yourself. Even if I know nothing else about you, I know this. You don't have the rest of your life under control. The tongue has huge capacity to give direction. Next, the tongue has huge capacity to cause destruction. Second half of verse 5, how great a forest is set ablaze by such a small fire, and the tongue is a fire, a world of unrighteousness. The tongue is set among our members, staining the whole body, setting on fire the entire course of life, and set on fire by hell. About a year ago, I think, the Zog wildfire in Northern California burned through 56,000 acres, destroyed over 200 structures, and claimed 4 lives. It all started when a pine tree fell on an electrical line, sparking a blaze in a season of dryness. Pacific Gas and Electric have recently been charged with manslaughter and other felonies for failing to cut down the tree when warned of the danger. A single spark, a great fire. We know how easily it happens. The spark may be small, but the fire could end up being immense. A single spark could come from our mouths that lights an immense fire of destruction. That's the point that James is making. And a word or two spoken in haste, spoken in anger, an unguarded slip, an uncontrolled outburst, an indiscretion, a barbed comment, it can break relationships, it can undermine a marriage, it can threaten a company, it can tear apart a church. It doesn't take much, does it? A small spark, great blaze. One of our nation's most prominent corporations is undergoing a very public boardroom row. At the moment, it's been all over the news. Billions of dollars in market value are at stake. A major merger and acquisitions deal hangs in the balance. Tens of thousands of jobs rely upon the health of the company. Millions of customers require their services. And if you read the reports, at the core of the crisis is this: a pocket dial of a cell phone and a few unguarded words overheard. Tiny spark, massive blaze. The fire begins with the mouth, verse 6. The whole body is affected. The course of life is suddenly set, and how easily that happens. Word is spoken in haste, an ungodly word, an unwise word, and the direction of life is changed in an instant. Life is actually set on fire. And what James says at the end of verse 6 is truly fearful. The fire, the spark, issued from the mouth, it actually has its source in hell. And so the life transformed by this ungodly spark, it is now a light with a blaze that has its origin in the place of darkness. One of the core traditions you will know of the Olympic Games is for a torch to be lit on Mount Olympia in Greece, and then the torch alight with that flame is carried in a great relay from country to country. Unless, of course, it blows out, then they have to relight it. But anyway, before then, lighting the cauldron at the Games itself. Now, what is James saying? He's saying that a life ruined and destroyed by words of ungodliness is a life that is actually aflame with a hellish fire. It's a life that carries hell's torch in this world. The fire of hell can be felt in the life that is set ablaze by words of unrighteousness. And without repentance and without saving faith, that life will be destined for the place of unrighteousness. That's what James is saying. And it's a fearful image he gives us. It's a terrifying thought. James is warning us here of the dangerous power and capacity of the tongue.
12: 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And Jonathan, who'd you write this book for?
13: Well, it's written with a number of different types of people actually in mind. The book itself casts a biblical vision for what it is to be part of the local church and to participate in the life of the local church. And I've got a few different people in mind for the book, and this may be you as a listener. This may just apply to you. There will be some who are believers in Jesus Christ, but who are not at the present time committed to involvement in a local church. Maybe you're listening to podcasts and radio broadcasts, which is great. Maybe you're watching services online, but you're not actually part of a local church. And maybe you need some convincing as to why it is important to be part of a local church. Maybe you're asking that question. You know, you're being fed and encouraged by different resources and you have friends who are Christians, but church itself, you can't see why. Well, I think it's a good question. You know, why? Why is it important? This book strives to give an answer from the scriptures. For others, you're involved in the life of the local church and you're giving and you're serving and you're participating, but you don't have a clear understanding biblically why it is you're doing these things and why you ought to continue doing them. And I trust that this book will be a refresher and an encouragement to say, yes, I'm all in the life of the local church, and I want to redouble my efforts to serve God's people here. I trust that'll be an encouragement. And then I think for the Christian leader, for the pastor, for the teacher, for the elder, who's trying to encourage others under their care to make a real commitment to the life of the local church, and you're trying to think through, well, how do I argue for this from Scripture? What's the biblical basis for this? And how do I cast a vision for the people under my care? I trust that this book will be a guide and a resource for you to enable you to do that as a shepherd, as a leader.
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16: It is a genuine gift from God if you have a friend who has your back. 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Proverbs 17:17 tells us, a friend is always loyal, and a brother is born to help in the time of need. Do you have a friend or brother like that? Praise God if you do have a friend who loves you and has

0: 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Now, it's okay to be the ogre. 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You know, I at that point, I thought, oh, no telling what she's going to do. But it worked, and even though it was tough, I never saw the response to it other than when she married her husband, who's now our son-in-law.
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7: 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Psalm 46:1 says, God is our refuge and our strength, a very present help in trouble. Not distant, not delayed. Present. Right here, right now. That's the kind of God we serve. And at KHCB, every sermon, every song is here to remind you who God is. 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
8: It's 78 and partly cloudy. Wind is from the north. Today, thunderstorms with a high in the upper 90s. Tonight, clear with a low in the upper 70s. Then tomorrow, thunderstorms with a high in the upper 90s. Tomorrow night, clear with a low in the upper 70s.
9: It's 78 and partly cloudy.

0: It's Kramer with Mission Network News. A massive flash flood in Nepal leaves a trail of destruction. Then 9 countries, 1 mission. Believers recently gathered for Bible translation. There's a place for you in each of these headlines, and we'll tell you what's happening in the moments ahead. But first, there was little time to escape. On Wednesday, a chunk of glacier broke off a Himalayan mountainside in Tibet. The mass of ice and rock created a dam in the river below, which soon burst. It sent a flash flood hurtling over the border into Nepal's Roshwa district and miles downriver. The death toll surpassed 390 on Thursday, with more than 1,400 still missing. Chitri from A3 still hasn't heard from several pastors in the area.
1: 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No electricity right now.
0: With communication down, Chitri plans to travel to the disaster area to assess the needs. He might need permission from local security personnel.
1: High level of government are meeting and discussing how they can help the disaster area.
0: And this is where the body of Christ comes in.
1: We need to go to the place where people are suffering, where people need the help. Putting ourselves in action and showing them the love of God.
0: Years ago, A3's network helped quake survivors from the same region of Nepal. Several people became Christians after watching them serve. So please pray for comfort, aid, and spiritual awakening for survivors. You can also send help through A3's Global Disaster Relief Fund. We'll link you at our website. Next, Israeli strikes continue in Gaza despite claims of diplomatic progress.

0: A senior official on U.S. President Donald Trump's Board of Peace issued warnings to Palestinian and Israeli leaders, urging them not to let the ceasefire collapse. Underground church leaders tell Mark of Global Catalytic Ministries that they'll believe change when they see it.
1: A lot of people are skeptical because the reality on the ground is often far different than the reality of the news cycle.
0: Critical humanitarian needs abound in Gaza, where fuel and funding shortages threaten to cut services. GCM has a medical team ready to go in, but security is a choke point.
1: As soon as Israel says they're finishing operations, they start a new operation. So then they halt all access. It becomes a security protocol that they won't let anyone in.
0: Disciple makers are ready to share the hope of Christ along with meeting practical needs. However,
1: our entire team that's going in is Arabic speaking and they're non-Israeli. So that's the security issue, is because of the ongoing conflict.
0: Ask God to open doors that man cannot.
1: Our biggest need is prayer, so that we would be able to access without issues and move between nations without issues.
0: And finally, God's word is being made known among the nations. Christians across 9 countries and 18 denominations in Southeast Asia came together to learn how churches can take ownership of Bible translation. Dane says the ministry he serves, Unfolding Word, co-sponsored the conference.
2: This was the first exposure to church-centric Bible translation that many of these leaders have ever had. They are looking for ways to reach the hundreds and hundreds of unreached people groups.
0: One pastor talked about visiting a small village of dangerous pirates. He couldn't create a Bible translation for them with traditional methods.
2: He said, "My experience here at the Forum has convinced me that we must go to the new paradigm, church-centric Bible translation, or we will never get this work done."
0: Billions of people are unreached, and 1 in 5 people are waiting for a Bible in their language.
2: They recognize that a lack of scripture in a heart language blocks their church planning and discipleship.
0: The Forum brought together church leaders that rarely got to talk with each other.
2: There was a great spirit of unity in that whole place. It was really something to watch. More than once, we heard people say, "God brought me here for a reason."
0: Pray for these translation efforts. 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So by giving to Mission Network News, you enable us to keep the stories of God's kingdom coming. 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I'm Ruth Kramer.
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0: my friend, the Lord Jesus said men ought always to pray and not to faint. Don't surrender, don't give it up. Spend time with the Lord. Prayer is a very reasonable and a rational exercise of our soul. If we have a Father in heaven, it's quite reasonable that you and I should come into touch with him. Not to go to God, your Father, in your time of need, not to ask his help, not to cultivate his friendship, not to keep our soul in fellowship with him, not to pray, is to act most irrationally. A prayerless life is indefensible from any standpoint. A prayerless man is a monstrosity in a certain sense, a fit subject for our profound pity and commiseration. A poor soul who goes self-imposed exile from God, consenting to the severance of all the ties which bind him to his Father, it goes without saying, he's a spiritually impoverished one. He who never prays lives in the outer circle of God's universe, farthest away from his throne. Isn't it a marvelous thing when your grandchild or your son or daughter come up, little ones, come near to you and sit up and press you for attention, just to be with you, just to enjoy you, just to ask you for this, that, or the other thing. You may not be able to give, but you enjoy their company. He who prays most lives in the intimate inner circle in his relationship with the Lord. Where are you and I in relationship to prayer? Remind you, men ought always to pray and not to faint. Don't give up and surrender to the pressures of time, the expedient and the urgent. Just spend time with the Lord for fellowship with him. This is Bob Clark with encouragement.
1: When life feels loud, God's Word still whispers the truth. Right now, draw closer with a KHCB verse of the week from Psalm 145, verses 8 and 9. The Lord is gracious and merciful, slow to anger and great in loving kindness. The Lord is good to all, and his mercies are over all his works. We are KHCB, refreshingly timeless Christian radio.

0: Welcome to Science, Scripture, and Salvation, a radio ministry of the Institute for Creation Research. In this program, we want to encourage you in your Christian faith by showing how scientific evidence supports the Bible, particularly the Genesis account. The book of Genesis lays the foundation for all matters addressed in the rest of the Bible: the nature of God, His sovereignty in creation, man's purpose, sin, marriage, family, and why we need a Savior are all introduced and explained in Genesis. When we see that the first and most foundational book of the Bible can be trusted in all matters, including science, it builds confidence in the rest of the inspired Word all the way to Revelation. Joining us on today's show is Dr. Tim Clary, geologist and research associate with the Institute for Creation Research. Here's Dr. Clary.
1: Today we're going to talk about the true age of the Hawaiian Islands. If you study the secular textbooks, they'll talk about the Hawaiian Islands, you know, vary between 5 million years old to about, you know, modern 1 million years old, 2 million years old, all these different things. Are they really that old? Let's look at what the rocks really show. And what the geology actually does imply is that the Hawaiian Islands were much, much younger than they're portrayed to be. Hawaiian Islands themselves formed because there seemed to be some sort of a hot spot. And that's what the secular world has described as a mantle plume that comes up from deep in the Earth's mantle that kind of spews out a lot of anomalously high amounts of basaltic lava, very thin, watery type lava that pours out across the land. And this is often called Pohoiohoia lava. And in Hawaii, that's where the term came from, but it's also found in Iceland. It's found in places across the continents. Wherever you have this basaltic black lava that pours out, it's generally not very explosive. It just kind of pours out in almost rivers of lava. But these rivers of lava built up very, very quickly, I feel, in the course of the flood. And so I don't really believe the age dates that they come up with for Hawaii, saying they're 5 million years old, 3 million years old, because the geology doesn't support those dates. And those dates are always based on assumptions that we can't verify. They assume that they can project dates, things they measure now, back for millions of years in the past. And there's no way to go back in time and see these things. But God has revealed to us through His Word, He has revealed to us that there was a flood. There was a global flood. And that much of the geology we see, including the geology of the Hawaiian Islands, all formed during the flood. So we have one witness. And unfortunately, the secular world ignores that and tosses God's Word out and doesn't believe the historical accuracy of His Word. But if you believe His Word, you see a lot about Hawaii showing it's very, very young. The plates of the Earth are kind of busted up into 20 or so plates. There's about 7 major plates of the Earth. This includes the crust and the uppermost part of the mantle, and they seem to move around and jostled around. Most of these seem to have broken and formed during the flood period itself when the fountains of the deep broke open. And so you have these plates that started to move very rapidly during the flood. And as the Pacific Plate was forming, which is today one of the largest plates, as the Pacific Plate was forming, somewhere along late in the time of the movement of the plate, you started these Hawaiian Islands forming. And they started popping up, making this big trail of volcanoes across the ocean. And so geologists can map out this trail, almost like a trail of breadcrumbs, that are older, working their way to the youngest. But the secular world says these are millions of years old, but again, we will examine what the geology really shows, and you'll see there's a different answer to this. So the plates today are moving a few centimeters per year, but during the flood period, we believe the rocks and the earth supports, the plates were moving much more rapidly at meters per second. So you're looking at yards per second of movement, a vast difference in velocity during the flood, and then now what we see today is really just residual movement. The Hawaiian Islands seem to have formed in what's called the Hawaiian hotspot, where this mantle plume, this melt material, high plume of high heat, almost like a candle, burned up through the crust. And as the plate moved over that mantle, it burned a hole, increasingly moving along as that plate moved. So the older volcanoes are moved further and further away from the current hotspot. So today, the current hotspot sits over the Big Island. That's where all the activity is. But in the past, it was underneath the other islands, but the plates have moved off that and moved these volcanoes away. So if you look at a map today, you can see the Hawaiian Islands, and then they trail off into the Hawaiian Ridge, which are mostly seamounts below the surface of the ocean, and all the way up to the Emperor Ridge. It runs all the way up almost to the Aleutians. So there's a long history here during the flood of when these Hawaiian Islands formed. But today we just see the end result. So Hawaii is kind of in the middle of the Ring of Fire. You hear about the Ring of Fire around the Pacific. There's trenches and subduction zones all the way around in every direction. And so Hawaii is susceptible to tsunamis from any of those areas, but it's also susceptible to earthquakes in itself, because the magma underneath that hotspot sometimes creates sizable earthquakes on the ranges of 5s and 6s on the Richter scale. But keep in mind, Hawaii is not a subduction zone volcano. It's completely different chemistry. So it's not explosive like Mount St. Helens. It doesn't explode and kill thousands of people potentially. Hawaiian Islands are the only islands where you can actually go to the island when it's erupting and watch it erupt. Whereas most volcanoes like Pompeii or Mount Vesuvius, the destroyed Pompeii, or Mount St. Helens, those you run away from. You want to be miles and miles away. The Hawaiian Islands generally are not very explosive, and because the difference in chemistry and the difference in the plate setting of where is a hot spot versus a subduction zone volcano.
0: We're going to take a short break. Dr. Clary will have more on this important topic in a moment.
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0: Welcome back to Science, Scripture, and Salvation, a radio ministry of the Institute for Creation Research. Here's Dr. Clary.
1: We've been talking about the Hawaiian Islands, how the secular world says that they're millions of years old, but yet the geology we're going to talk about here shortly shows that they're only thousands of years old and fit exactly with what the Bible says. But when they come up with these age dates, you know, who can argue with them? Well, let's take a look. There's two worldviews we have to worry about. One is if we believe that God's word is truth, we believe that the earth was made in 6 days and there was a global flood, whereas the secular world believes something called uniformitarianism, where they think everything continues as it always has, just like they see today. So they project these really slow plate movement rates into the past for millions and millions of years. So they believe the Hawaiian Islands are millions of years old, partly for that reason and partly because of their age dates, which, as we talked about in their first segment, are based on a lot of assumptions that can't be verified. So we're going to assume that God's word is truth and look at the Hawaiian Islands. What do we really see? We're going to embrace the historical record. Creation scientists like myself, we believe that God's word is true. And the evolutionary scientists, they reject that historical record and they have to substitute in speculation and assumptions instead. So let's look at three clues to the age of the Hawaiian Islands that we can observe. If you go there, if you get a chance to go there and go to the Hawaiian Islands, you can look around and look for these three things. One is waterfalls. There's lots and lots of waterfalls on all the islands across Hawaii. Well, how do waterfalls fit in? We'll talk about that in just a minute. The second thing we're going to talk about is the extensive lava layers. Layers on top of layers on top of layers on top of layers. And that also has implications for the age of these lavas. And finally, we look at erosion rates. To me, this is the most compelling information that's been tabulated since around 1900. The erosion rates on Hawaii tell us a lot about the age of the Hawaiian Islands and how they cannot be millions of years old. So let's look at waterfalls a little bit better. We're going to assume the Bible is true and that the rocks are real. We can actually go touch the rocks. So we're going to look at these rocks and see what the rocks really show. And again, the first thing is the waterfalls. If you looked at waterfalls on Hawaii, you go to any of the islands you want, you'll see waterfalls where the water drops off these cliffs, these sharp, steep areas across Hawaii. And if the Hawaiian Islands are really millions of years old, they should actually be smoothed out. There shouldn't be any of these big steps, like going down a series of steps. They should all be smooth, more like a ramp. And the geologists, the secular geologists, have studied landforms for many, many years. The older, more mature landforms always seem to be smooth by erosion. Whereas all the Hawaiian Islands still show extensive amounts of cliffs and waterfalls, implying that they're actually youthful and not as old as they're made out to be. You can observe waterfalls across the islands of Kauai. You can see in the backdrop of Jurassic Park, they show some of the Hawaiian Islands. You can see these waterfalls going down. You can go to the Big Island. You can look at lots of different volcanoes there. Akaka Falls is one of the biggest falls there. And it just drops off and goes down hundreds of feet from a cliff all the way straight down. Also, all these cliffs shouldn't really be there. The next thing is the extensive layers of lava. We see layer upon layer upon layer of lava with no evidence of erosion in between. We see no evidence of V-shaped valleys and gouges and gorges carved in between each layer upon layer. If these layers are really deposited thousands of years apart or millions of years apart, as the secular world implies, there should be extensive erosion in between. If we go to Waimea Canyon, for example, on Kauai, you can look out across this vast area and see lava layer upon lava layer upon lava layer, as if they were deposited just like bricks in a building, one right on top of each other, with very little time in between. Where are all the gorges? Where are all the rivers? Where are all the cuts? You can go to Makaha Valley on the Big Island. See the same thing. Drive all around Hawaii, you see layers of lava. this is similar to what we see in the Grand Canyon. We see layer upon layer upon layer of sediment with no evidence of erosion in between. Flat planar deposits that go across vast areas of the island, and just like we see flat planar deposits across vast areas of the Grand Canyon, implying these things were deposited very, very rapidly. The secular world tries to say in the Grand Canyon there's 12 million years between layers, but yet they see perfectly flat layers in between, no evidence of erosion. So when the same thing is true in Hawaii, we can actually see modern erosion taking place on modern eruptions, eruptions that happened in the 1990s, for example, that went across the roads in the Big Island. We see immediately those lavas are breaking up, plants are growing, erosions occurring within just a few decades. Where's all that erosion when you look at the lava layers? It's not there. So it implies that there was very, very rapid layer upon layer upon layer of lava that poured out very quickly, just like the Bible says. The islands formed quickly during the flood. Our third and final thing are the erosion rates. The erosion rates have been studied since 1900, and over 70% of the beaches across Kauai, Oahu, and Maui are eroding at up to 6 feet per year, averaging 0.4 feet per year. So if you have 0.4 feet per year, it doesn't seem like a lot, but if you multiply that by a million years, you get 76 miles. 76 miles would wipe out almost all the islands of Hawaii. So the islands are claimed to be millions of years old based on age dates, but the geology doesn't support that. The geology with the waterfalls and the cliffs that are still there, the extensive lava layers with no erosion in between, and the erosion rates we're seeing today imply that Hawaiian islands are very, very young. If they're only 4,500 years old, like the Bible tells us, the islands should only have about a third of a mile of erosion, so they should still be there. So fortunately, the Bible is true. Fortunately, the Hawaiian Islands are still there, still a place we can go visit. And the erosion rates tell us that the Hawaiian Islands are, in fact, very, very young.
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1: It's 78 and mostly cloudy. Wind is from the north. Today, thunderstorms with a high in the upper 90s. Tonight, clear with a low in the upper 70s. Then tomorrow, thunderstorms with a high in the upper 90s. Tomorrow night, clear with a low in the upper 70s. It's 78 and mostly cloudy.

Hello, friends, and welcome once again to Sincerely Yours Time. A couple of notes from listeners to share with you today. I'll also have our contact information and a daily financial report. Let's begin with this note from a listener in Louisiana who writes, "I absolutely love your station." Well, thanks for the encouragement. We love that you're listening to KHCB. I trust that God's using the ministry to draw you closer to Himself each day. Thanks for sending the note. We appreciate it. From San Diego, California, a listener writes, "Dear KHCB staff, thank you so much for placing Mark Gregston's article on the front page of your monthly newsletter. I didn't know about parenting today's teens and needed to. What a tremendous blessing. Thank you from parents of two teenage boys." Well, thank you so much for writing to us from San Diego, California. I'm encouraged to know that you were able to discover parenting today's teens as a result of the article on the August Broadcaster, our monthly newsletter. It was on teen loneliness, written by Mark Gregston. He is the host of Parenting Today's Teens, a program that airs every Saturday morning at 8:30 here on KHCB. A wonderful guide, a wonderful encouragement for parents and grandparents of teenagers. 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

0: Let's take a look now at our daily financial report, a report of the Lord's faithfulness to the ministry of KHCB. Special thanks to everyone who is helping us to finish strong here in the month of August. $2,723 received for the ministry today. That means that our monthly total is now up to $195,211. Our budget for this month is $350,000. So that means that $154,789 is still needed to meet our operational need for this month of August. 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
1: 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For more information about the Replanted Ministry Support Group at Freedom Fellowship Church in Pearland, call 956-640-6962. 956-640-6962. 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The IM School of Theology is offering a couple of courses this semester, The Names of God. It's a class designed to help you better understand God's character and to know Him more. The classes are on Tuesday evenings at 7 p.m., and they're also offering a class on Thursdays, The Epistles of Paul, journeying through the letters and the life of Paul. You can find out more information about these classes on Tuesdays or Thursdays at the IM School of Theology, school located on Barnwood Road in Houston. For more information, call 281-658-0587, 281-658-0587. You've heard a page from the calendar. 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
1: Is there such a thing as fate? Or is fate simply the catch-all for what you can't explain? The Merriam-Webster New Collegiate Dictionary defines fate as that which remains destined to happen. Our English word comes from the Latin fatum, which means something ordained from the gods. It grew out of a story from Greek mythology which involves three goddesses. The first, Clotho, or the spinner, was supposed to weave the thread of life, while the second, Lachesis, or the disposer of lots, determined the length of the thread. It was the third in the trilogy, Atrophos, or the inflexible one, who allegedly cut the thread of life, causing fate to strike its terrible blow. Today it's common for people to blame fate for all kinds of things over which we have no control, whether it is a bolt of lightning or a car accident that you couldn't help. Is there such a thing as fate or chance? If there is a sovereign God who directs in the affairs of mankind, fate isn't a viable option. The Bible, and in particular the writings of the New Testament, tells us that God intervenes in the affairs of humanity, that all history is moving towards a fixed point of reference when time is absorbed by eternity and life as we know it now will come to an end. But what about our personal affairs? How emphatic, how direct is God's intervention in what happens day in and day out? First, the New Testament says, it is not Atrophos or fate who cuts the thread of your life. Hebrews 9:27 says, it is appointed unto man once to die, but after this the judgment. Paul addressed the issue of fate for God's child when he wrote to the Ephesians, saying that God works out everything in conformity with the purpose of his will. The book of Romans says very clearly, there is no fate for the child of God who walks according to his Father's will. Remember those comforting words? And we know that in all things, God works for the good of those who love him, who have been called according to his purpose. Sounds good, right? But does it really translate when things go bad? Is God likewise responsible for wrong things as well as good? When something happens which doesn't quite fit into the scheme of things as I think it should, I ask three questions. Question number one, is Satan opposing me? There are times when clearly he hinders the work of God. Now, if Satan hindered Paul from coming to the Thessalonians when he wanted to do so, why shouldn't he be able to hinder us today? Question two, has God allowed this difficulty as discipline in my life to bring me back into his will? Make a note of Proverbs 3 and Hebrews 12, which both tell us it is because God loves us, he disciplines us, just as a father does his own children. Question three, is this simply a combination of circumstances for which there isn't any particular deep spiritual significance, say a flat tire or an appliance that is worn out? Naturally, these irritations try us, but I can't really see the intervention of either God or the devil in some things, though God can use everything to shape us and to bring our lives into conformity with his plan. Friend, how did you answer that question? Is there such a thing as fate or luck or chance? For God's children, the will of the Father rules all of that out. And that is a fact, because we have a Heavenly Father who guides in the affairs of his children.
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1: 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This is KHCB's Verse of the Week. From Psalm 145, verses 8 and 9. The Lord is gracious and merciful, slow to anger and great in loving kindness. The Lord is good to all, and his mercies are over all his works. Carry this verse with you this week. Let it shape your steps. We're KHCB.

0: See if you agree with these words of an IBM engineer. He said, "Don't worry about people stealing your ideas. If your ideas are any good, you'll have to ram them down people's throats." He was referring, of course, to people's lack of openness to anything new. Sometimes we're not open to new ideas because we didn't have the idea first. And sometimes it's because it's new. Like when the gospel of Christianity says that salvation is a free gift received by faith. People have resisted that idea for 2,000 years, which is a shame. It's the best idea you'll ever hear. This is David Jeremiah, encouraging you to get on the road to new life. Discover all God's ideas on Route 66.
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1: It's 77 and partly cloudy. Wind is from the north. Today, thunderstorms with a high in the upper 90s. Tonight, clear with a low in the upper 70s. Then tomorrow, thunderstorms with a high in the upper 90s. Tomorrow night, clear with a low in the upper 70s. It's 77 and partly cloudy.

Looking for music that encourages your heart and lifts your spirit? Hey, I'm John Gaker, and that's exactly what you'll find every Sunday morning from 6 to 9 Central on Songs for Sunday. I'd love for you to join me on KHCB, helping you draw closer to the Lord through worship.

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1: The post-World War II communist revolution forced me to flee my home state of Slovakia. On the verge of divorce, I intended to leave my wife Mary behind. But at the last minute, a power greater than myself convicted me to take her along. Together, we planned our escape route and ran for our lives. But when we found refuge, our constant bickering made it impossible to find the peace we'd struggled so long for. Although the war was over, our life together was like a battlefield, and despite all we'd been through, we still planned to dissolve our marriage. A fellow refugee shared a Christian newsletter with us that was mailed from the United States, filled with true stories from couples whose marriages were just as rocky as ours. All of them stayed together in the end because they found a secret to inner peace and resolution, receiving Jesus Christ as their personal Savior and trusting in God's Word to guide their decisions. I realized that if Christ could help all those couples, then I needed Him to save me and our marriage too. Wherefore they are no more twain, but one flesh. What therefore God hath joined together, let not man put asunder. That transformation changed everything for Mary and me. We became examples for Christ and godly parents to our son and daughter. And He wants to help you. Just ask Him. I'm George Ozdenik. If the Son therefore shall make you free, ye shall be free indeed.
0: If you would like to be free from the weight of sin by receiving Jesus Christ as Lord and Savior, call 1-888-NEED-HIM right now. Free Indeed is a production of Pacific Garden Mission, 1458 South Canal Street, Chicago, Illinois, 60607. 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

This is the community calendar announcing special events taking place at churches and Christian organizations and in the community. 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They're going to host their 11th anniversary coming up September 5th and 6th. So on September 5th at 6 p.m., they'll have a night of total worship with various music artists, and then Sunday, a worship service at 10 a.m. The church is located at 14,500 Westheimer in Houston. For more information, call 832-598-8144, 832-598-8144. A night of total worship, a festival of praise at Omega Fire Ministries, holding their 11th anniversary with the worship night on September 5th at 6 p.m. and then the church service September 6th at 10 a.m. Women are invited to the annual Women's Retreat at Master's Vessel Church. They're located on Belknap Road in Sugar Land, and their theme will be Women Celebrating God's Faithfulness in Life Battles. The retreat is going to begin Friday, September 11th at 6 p.m. And you can find out more by contacting Master's Vessel Church in Sugar Land at 281-564-3332. 281-564-3332. The Women's Retreat, Friday, September 11th. It begins at 6 p.m. Master's Vessel Church on Belknap Road in Sugar Land. And coming up in October is the Houston Grandparent Conference. It will be held at Christ Presbyterian Church at 8300 Katy Freeway. 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It will be a simulcast of the Legacy Coalition's Nationwide Grandparent Summit. It's Friday, October 9th from 8 a.m. until 4:30 p.m. The theme, A Heart for Eternity, Invest in Your Grandchildren's Forever. 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Breakfast and lunch will be provided the conference Friday, October 9th at Christ Presbyterian. You've heard a page from the calendar. Announcements on the calendar do not constitute an endorsement of the event or organization by KHCB.

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0: 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Hi, I'm Mark Gregston with Parenting Today's Teens. Generally speaking, today's generation of young adults are some of the most entitled and irresponsible people on the planet. 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
1: It's 77 and mostly cloudy. Wind is from the north. Today, thunderstorms with a high in the upper 90s. Tonight, clear with a low in the upper 70s. Then tomorrow, thunderstorms with a high in the upper 90s. Tomorrow night, clear with a low in the upper 70s. It's 77 and mostly cloudy.

How do you do? Millions of people worldwide believe that all roads eventually lead to heaven. And if you make mistakes in your life, you get to try again in your next life until you eventually reach godhood. That's what one woman believed, until the day her heart and mind and very life were unshackled.

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1: Have you ever seen a place like this?
2: Never.
1: How many followers does he have?
3: Over 20 million, mostly here in India. But he also has devotees from all around the world.
2: Why is there so much smoke in the air?
3: It's incense, constantly burning in the temple to our guru, Sai Baba, who sits on the throne.
2: Why is he looking at me?
3: He is? That means he wants to meet us. Swami, may I introduce my sister and...
4: Who is this lovely child?
3: This is my niece, Leela.
4: I had a vision that you would all visit me. Like most Westerners, you have been rushing, everywhere rushing. But here, you will find peace. Tell me, why are you here? What are you searching for?
5: Well, enlightenment, I suppose. My sister has told me about the miracles you perform and the wisdom that flows from you.
4: Would you like to be one of my devotees?
5: Yes, it would be an honor, Swami.
4: I will give you special powder to taste whenever meditate. It will usher you into deep states of meditation. First, you must learn to empty yourself of all thought and attachments.
2: But if we empty ourselves, what?
5: Hush, Leela.
4: Let the child speak. Yes, little one.
2: If we empty ourselves, what will fill us?
4: Divine avatars will fill your mind with my knowledge and images beyond this world. I will prepare you for your next life and the many lives that follow. And then one day, you will become a god like me.
0: This is Unshackled, the longest-running audio drama in history. True life stories of real people produced in Chicago by Pacific Garden Mission. They have names, you know. They're not just a formless group called the homeless. They're individuals with names. When they come to Pacific Garden Mission, one of the first things they learn is the name of the one who can help them put their past behind them and change their future. That's what the mission is all about. Thanks to faithful friends who send financial gifts, the Old Lighthouse provides food, fresh clothing, and a clean, safe bunk, even classes and counseling, so each guest can become what he or she was meant to be. Everything is free to those in need, even some medical and dental care in the mission clinic. Pastors and counselors open the door to new life, helping each one come to know the name above all names. And that same transforming message goes out to the world in 15 languages through this program. Now for broadcast around the earth, here is episode number 3946 in the series Unshackled, the program that makes you face yourself and think

0: The woman in our story struggled between two very different religions. Her family was Jewish, which holds that there is only one God. Her aunt believed in Hinduism, which holds that there are millions of gods, and eventually every one of us becomes one with them. You'll find out who the real God is in part two of the Leela Gable story, right now on Unshackled.
1: I was that little girl standing in awe of India's famous guru and his incense-filled temple. My family and I took many more trips to India to deepen our understanding of Eastern mysticism and reincarnation. But no matter how many times I emptied my mind in meditation or repeated mindless mantras, my personal life kept falling apart. Even after I married a loving Jewish man named Lenny, my life felt empty. Despite our struggles, he hoped marriage counseling would save our marriage. I, on the other hand, was looking for any excuse to end it. I was so convinced that reincarnation was real that I gave up trying to repair things in this life because I believed things would be better in my next one.
2: Leela, it seems like you have one foot in your marriage and one foot out. You have to fully commit to marriage if there's any chance it will work.
1: I understand that, but I can't stop fantasizing about life with someone else being better than what I have now.
2: Lots of people have similar feelings when they feel trapped in a marriage. But those types of fantasies rob the emotional energy your spouse needs from you. Do you understand that?
1: Listen, I know Lenny's a good husband. And if I divorce him, I'm sure everyone in my family will hate me. Who knows how my kids will handle it, but I'm sure they'll bounce back.
2: Are you sure about that?
1: I think so. I survived my own parents' divorce, didn't I?
2: What you experienced as a child never provided you with the stability you longed for. Do you want your children to repeat that cycle?
1: No, I guess not.
2: Then make the decision that an affair isn't worth it, that you don't want a divorce, and focus on the husband you have. Stop looking over the fence and thinking that the grass is greener on the other side. Trust me, the other side of the fence has just as many weeds.
1: But I keep thinking that there's a better soulmate for me out there. Someone more perfect.
2: Leela, none of us is perfect. Every one of us is broken in some form or another. But if both you and your husband are willing to do the hard work of learning to love each other, you can have a great marriage. It's up to you.
1: On my drive home, the winter storm that was predicted started earlier than I expected. My windshield wiper struggled to keep up with the wet snow as the temperature outside grew colder and colder. As I went around a curve on the road, my wheels suddenly hit black ice and I felt my tires begin to slide. My truck started spinning out of control and the last thing I saw was a telephone pole right in front of me. I just sat in my truck, trying to process what had just happened. Soon, flashing red and blue lights lit up the street, and I heard someone tapping on my driver's window.
3: Hey, are you okay?
1: Yeah, just shook up. Not sure about my truck. I think I had a telephone pole.
3: Nah, just a snowbank. Telephone poles are on the opposite side of the street. I'd be calling an ambulance if you'd hit one of those.
1: But I'm sure...
3: I don't see any damage to the front of your truck. You should be able to back up and be on your way. Just drive slow, real slow. You only have one life to live, remember?
1: What did you say?
3: I said drive slow. These roads are a mess.
1: No, what did you say after that?
3: I need to check on the other drivers. You stay safe.
1: As I carefully drove the rest of the way home, I kept hearing the officer's words over and over in my mind. You only have one life to live. You only have one life. Once I arrived, I found a quiet place in my basement away from my family and shouted to whatever God was listening, "What are you trying to tell me?" Within seconds, I sensed a small whisper in my mind. "Leela, what if this is the only life you get?" For several weeks, Lenny and I tried to repair our marriage, but things only got uglier between us, and we were fighting all the time. I was so desperate for love that I grabbed the first temptation that was placed in front of me. It was as if I wanted to create a reason for my husband to leave me. So I started having an affair with a young man I met at a party. Why should I deny myself happiness, I reasoned, when I've been going without it for so long? It didn't take long for my husband to find out, and every discussion that followed made me regret my choice even more.
4: What do you mean, just get over it?
5: I didn't mean it that way. I meant maybe in time you will...
4: You broke my heart, Leela. How could you do that to me?
5: It was a mistake. I'm sorry.
4: Are you? Do you know the damage you've done to our kids? We're separating because their mom was unfaithful.
5: I said I'm sorry.
4: Our son's having so many emotional outbursts that I had to pull him out of preschool. Our daughter's trying her best to keep us happy. But God only knows what really's going on inside her. What were you thinking when you decided to sleep with that guy?
5: I wasn't thinking. I was only...
4: I hope it was worth it, Leela, because we're finished. I've already talked with a lawyer.
1: There was no convincing Lenny to change his mind. When I told my father what had happened, he was furious. The rest of the family didn't like what I'd done, but they supported me as best as they could. Sometimes at night, I would pull out my old fabric loom and work on a tapestry to calm my nerves and racing thoughts. As I wrapped the threads for the project, I thought back to the old woman I had met at the Jewish camp when I was a girl. I pictured the prayer shawl she was weaving and the knots that symbolized the commands God wanted us to follow. How many of his rules had I already broken? So many that it was doubtful that if there was a God, he could ever love me. When you don't feel loved, you search for it anywhere and everywhere. I always believed finding my true love was the missing piece of my life, and I kept hoping my next relationship would be the one that would complete me.
6: This steak's one of the best I've ever had. How's yours?
7: Perfect. I'm impressed you picked such a nice place for our first date.
6: What'd you expect?
7: Well, you're from Kentucky, so I half expected some barbecue joint.
6: I always save that for the second date. So, what's it like to be one of the chosen people? Jewish, I mean.
7: My family seldom went to synagogue. It was more of a cultural thing. How about you? Did your family follow a certain religion?
6: Southern Baptist. And I attended VBS every summer.
7: What's that?
6: Vacation Bible School. Bible stories, crafts, and lots of brownies and cookies.
7: Sounds like fun. Can I ask you a question?
6: Sure.
7: Were you raised to believe that Jesus is the only way to get to God?
6: I was. I was taught that Jesus is God's son, and the way to his father is through him.
7: My girlfriend from high school believes the same thing, but she knows I was raised Jewish and could never convert.
6: I thought you said your family didn't really practice their religion.
7: Doesn't matter. My grandparents would roll over in their graves if I became a Christian. My family tolerates interest in lots of other religions, but never Christianity.
6: What other religions?
7: I've been studying Hindu teachings for a long time. That faith believes that many paths lead to God. Is that what you believe too?
6: No. Jesus said he's the only way, and that heaven is a gift to those who place their trust in him.
7: That seems harsh. If there really is a heaven, why can't we earn our way there by being good? And that's what most people believe.
6: The Bible says that all have sinned and come short of the glory of God.
7: I don't know what that means.
6: Even if we committed only one sin, it would keep us from a holy God.
7: That makes no sense to me.
6: Okay, before our date, I picked out a clean shirt to wear. Not one stain on what I'm wearing, right?
7: What's your shirt got to do with...
6: What if my shirt had a small ink stain on the pocket? Would it still look clean?
7: No, I'd keep staring at it, wondering why you wore it.
6: But 99% of the rest of the shirt looks clean. Why can't you look at the clean parts and ignore the stain spot?
7: Because the shirt's ruined, that's why.
6: No matter how many times we've sinned, even if it was only once, we still fall short of God's perfection. That's why Jesus came to take the punishment for our sins. Because there's nothing we can do to erase what we've done. We all need Jesus.
7: My father told me the Jews don't need Jesus. He's only for the Gentiles and the weak.
6: Well, Jesus was Jewish, and most of his early followers were too. And the Old Testament, your Jewish Bible, is filled with prophecies that Jesus fulfilled.
7: I didn't know that. I never read the Bible. Maybe it's time I started.
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7: Weeks later, on a sunny Sunday morning, I went out on my deck and watched neighborhood children in their nicest clothes playing and getting ready to go to church for Easter with their families. And I looked up and searched the sky for God. I couldn't see him, but I knew he was there, somewhere, listening to me. So I asked out loud, "Is Jesus your son? Is he the only way to get to you? Is Jesus who you want me to pray to?" There was no answer, only a gentle breeze on my face and the sound of children playing and laughing. I went inside and started putting away my winter clothes and getting out my summer ones. I reached into the pocket of the last piece of clothing and pulled out a cloth bookmark. I had no idea how it got there. I had never seen it before. On it were woven words like the threads in my fabric loom. "For God so loved the world that he gave his only begotten Son, that whosoever believeth in him should not perish, but have everlasting life." I looked back down at the cloth in my hand, realizing that not only had God himself answered my questions, but that he was offering me something for believing in him: eternal life. My eyes filled with tears, I looked toward the window, raised my right hand, and responded by saying, "I'll take it. I know you just answered me, and I will believe in Jesus for the rest of my life. And from now on, when I pray, I will pray to Jesus."
8: "Oh, girlfriend, I am so proud of you for receiving Jesus. I have been praying for you for years."
7: "I know you have. Thank you."
8: "What was it like? Tell me about it."
7: "It's amazing to know that there is real truth in the world after all, and it's Jesus. I feel so light and free. I have a joy and a peace in my heart that I never had before."
8: "That heaviness was from Satan always trying to destroy your life and rob you of a relationship with your heavenly Father. Every time you dabbled in the occult to entertain false religions, you were giving Satan a foothold in your life. But now, you're free."
7: "You know the best part?"
8: "What?"
7: "I don't ever have to wonder if God hears me, because I know he does. I don't ever have to wonder if he loves me, because I know he does."
8: "Like the Bible says, old things are passed away. Behold, all things are become new." Have the kids noticed the change in you?"
7: "They have. They both said they want Jesus too."
8: "Wow! What about your dad? Does he know?"
7: "Not yet. I'm not sure how he'll react. I'm calling him tonight."
9: "What do you mean you became a Jesus follower? Have you lost your mind? You're Jewish, Leela."
7: "So was Jesus, Dad."
9: "No daughter of mine is a born-again Christian. What do you want to do? Embarrass me in front of all my friends? Have people laugh at me at synagogue?"
7: "You barely ever go to synagogue."
9: "Oh, so now you're an expert on who's holier?"
7: "Dad, without Jesus, I was destined for a life of misery and eternity in hell. But he saved me from all of that."
9: "How could could he save you, Leela? He was just a man, a dirty rabbi who lost his way 2,000 years ago.
5: He wasn't just a man, Dad. He was God's one and only son who was born to carry the sins of the world on a cross. Jesus was killed for our sins, Dad. The Romans nailed him to a cross after many of the Jewish leaders rejected him. But it was God's plan all along. He was the unblemished Lamb of God that took away the sins of the world. And when we ask for his forgiveness, he will...
9: What are you doing, Leela? Trying to convert me? Treat me like some no-good sinner after all I've done for you?
5: Dad, you're my father, and I love you so much. And I love being your daughter, but...
9: You are no longer my daughter, and I will never speak to you again.
1: Neither of my children saw their grandfather again for 10 years, and never again after that. Several of my friends and other family members also canceled me because of my faith in Jesus. When I first told Lenny I was taking the kids to church, he agreed to let them go. But when he saw the changes in them and their enthusiasm for the Bible, he started to harass them about it and challenged their beliefs.
4: Hey, kids. Did your mother and the church brainwash you again?
5: Lenny, please, not in front of the kids.
4: Put your bags in the trunk and get in the car. I'll be with you in a moment.
5: Ruby said she finished her homework at school. Make sure you go over it with her. And Daniel is still having problems.
4: We need to talk, Leela.
5: I'm listening.
4: You need to stop filling our kids with Bible stories and telling them stuff like Moses parting the Red Sea and angels shutting the mouths of hungry lions. None of that stuff really happened.
5: Says who?
4: Lots of intelligent people and me. That's who. It's all made up.
5: Lots of intelligent people are convinced it happened just the way...
4: You're always right, aren't you? You really want Ruby's life to turn out like yours? You know she backed out of her bat mitzvah because of you?
5: That was her decision. She did that because of her faith in Jesus.
4: I'm sick and tired of hearing that name.
5: Why do you always challenge her about her faith?
4: Because I don't want her to be brainwashed like you are.
5: You're pushing her away. She knows Jesus is the Messiah, the one the Jewish people have always been waiting for.
4: And she believes in a liar and a lunatic.
5: Don't make her choose between you and Jesus, Lenny.
4: I have nothing more to say to you. Just make sure you're home when I bring the kids back Sunday night.
1: As time went by, my daughter grew deeper in her faith. Sadly, my son told me he no longer wanted to be a Christian and went to live with his father. I haven't stopped praying for him. Over the years, I went to different churches, and each one played a part in growing my faith in God. I've played guitar on many worship teams and currently at a weekly Bible study where I work. The estrangement from my dad never really healed. Though, when I found out he had dementia, I went to visit him and we had a nice time looking at old pictures together. When he entered hospice, I was able to FaceTime with him. I shared the gospel, God's plan of salvation through Jesus Christ. Told him how much I loved him, but that God loved him more. Sang songs and read the Bible until the phone battery ran out. He was not able to speak, though he was trying to say something. 10 days later, he died. I won't know until I get to heaven if he made it. Hello?
8: Hey, Leela. I'm so sorry to hear about your dad's passing. How are you?
5: Good days and bad days. I hope he called on Jesus in the end.
8: Me too.
5: It's made me think about what I went through as a kid.
8: Like what?
5: All the things I missed growing up. I always thought nobody saw me. But Jesus always did. He was always waiting to give me love, stability, and peace amidst the chaos. Growing up, I never knew about hell and Satan being the enemy of our souls. I was exposed to so many ideas and so many religions, but none of them acknowledged that Jesus is real. He's the one, the only one who holds the keys to life and death.
8: Yes, he does.
5: I was cleaning out my garage the other day, trying to stay busy, and came across my old fabric loom.
8: I'd forgotten you had that.
5: When I took off the cover, there was a project I had started years ago, but never finished.
8: What was it?
5: An old church in my neighborhood that I had been fascinated with. On the backside was nothing but a jumble of threads, and there was no clue to the image I was weaving. It reminded me of my life before Christ. Trying different religions. My life a total mess. But when I looked at the church I was weaving on the front side, it reminded me that God knew all along what he was designing in me. Maria, you played a big part in my faith journey. Remember that long letter you sent me?
8: Ah, I was so afraid you'd think I was nuts and throw it out.
5: I still have your letter and the poem you wrote.
8: You kept it?
5: I memorized it.
8: Really?
5: He didn't come into my life because I was the best. It wasn't that I was more beautiful or prettier than the rest. It wasn't that I was the smartest and had great things to say, or that I was the richest and had enough to pay. He didn't come into my life because of my religion, gender, or race. No, it was none of these things. I was no special case. I was not the first, nor will I be the last. The Lord came into my life just because I asked.
0: You've been listening to the Leela Gable story, and with us in the studio is the real Leela. Hi, Leela. Thank you for allowing us to tell your story on Unshackled.
10: It's an honor for me to be here.
0: What would you say to someone listening right now who is exploring Eastern mysticism and the belief that all paths lead to God?
10: I would say the same thing that Jesus said in Matthew's gospel. Beware of false prophets which come to you in sheep's clothing, but inwardly they are ravening wolves. Any religion that denies the deity of Christ is used by Satan for only one purpose, to keep people away from the real Jesus. He is the only one who can restore our broken relationship with our Heavenly Father. He is the way, the truth, and the life that we desperately need.
0: All right, there it is, folks. Thank you, Leela. Your life truly is a testimony to that very truth. Throughout history, God has called followers like Leela to share the good news that Jesus came to save sinners and give them a life they never imagined was possible. How about you, listening friend? Maybe today is the day you ask Jesus to forgive your sins and believe in him as Lord so he can reveal his plan for your life. 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So we're now producing an exciting new children's show called The Clue Crew. This is a family-friendly adventure series where there's always a biblical lesson to be learned and a mystery to be solved. We're also bringing to life powerful gospel truths in a new series called History's Greatest Sermons. This program will feature the very words of Billy Sunday, Charles Spurgeon, Dwight L. Moody, and many more, all dramatized and delivered by our very own Unshackled actors. And then there's our daily devotionals. 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This is program number 3946, heard in part two of the true story of Leela Gable, where Atlee Gilbert, Jim Craig, Tina Glushenko, and Demetrius Troy. Original music, Don Badorf. 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Script, Scott Kirk. 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
1: The Bible says in Colossians chapter 3, verse 12, "And so, as those who have been chosen of God, holy and beloved, put on a heart of compassion, kindness, humility, gentleness, and patience." Hey, did you catch that? If you have trusted Christ as Savior and Lord, He says that you are chosen, holy, and beloved. If you and I will truly believe that we are chosen, holy, and unconditionally loved, it will change how we think of ourselves, and it will change how we act and react, and it will change how we respond when we fail and fall. Hey, let the truth of Colossians 3:12, that you are chosen of God, holy and beloved, flood your heart today. The King of the universe chose you to be on His team and to be in His family so you could shine His light in this darkened world. Now that's real hope.
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0: Leela Gable is struggling in her marriage and hoping her next life will be better than this one. Is reincarnation the answer to her troubled life? Will the path she's on lead her to heaven? Don't miss the conclusion of this powerful story on the next Unshackled.
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0: Tonight, clear with a low in the upper 70s.
1: It's 78 and partly cloudy.
2: A difficult problem or question is often referred to as a chestnut. Today we have such a chestnut that has been pondered by the greatest theological minds throughout the centuries. And on this broadcast, it will not only be discussed but answered. The chestnut is, could Jesus have sinned?

0: We want to welcome you to the question and answer program with our Bible teacher, Dr. J. Vernon McGee. And this is a ministry of the Through the Bible radio network. Now, normally on this program, we hear Dr. McGee's answers to three or four questions. But actually today, we have only one. And it comes from a listener in Woodstock, New Brunswick, Canada, who says, during a Bible study, a question was asked whether Jesus could have sinned. A local minister was cited as saying that, yes, he could have sinned. What is your position on this issue?
1: Now, as we come to the question, of course, it refers actually to the temptation, as we call it, of the Lord Jesus Christ. And we have several references to that. And I think that probably I'll turn to the one in Matthew and then the one in Luke. And the one in Matthew, beginning with chapter 4, verse 1, and I'm just going to lift out three verses here. It says, then was Jesus led up of the Spirit into the wilderness to be tempted of the devil. And when he had fasted 40 days and 40 nights, he was afterward hungered. And when the tempter came to him, he said, if thou be the Son of God, command that these stones be made bread. That is the record, the beginning of the record that you have in Matthew. And then we have a reference to it in the Gospel of Luke. And I would like to turn to Luke's account of it also. Luke gives it in the 4th chapter, verse 2, and I'll just lift out here a couple of verses, maybe 3. It says, and Jesus, being full of the Holy Spirit, returned from Jordan and was led by the Spirit into the wilderness, being 40 days tempted of the devil. And in those days he did eat nothing, and when they were ended, he afterward hungered. And the devil said unto him, if thou be the Son of God, command that these stones be made bread. Jesus answered him, saying, it's written that man shall not live by bread alone, but by every word of God. And that, by the way, ought to be a good answer for a great many today that feel like if we just put bread in the mouths of people in foreign countries that we have done all that we should do. Don't misunderstand me. I'm for putting the physical bread, but may I say to you that a man doesn't live by that bread alone, but by the Word of God. That's the reason we're committed to getting the Word of God out, because there's so many others, including our government, that's interested in getting the physical bread to them. And we believe that the spiritual bread, the Word of God, is needed. And the Lord Jesus gave that answer. Now, I just put that in because that was the first temptation that came to the Lord Jesus, and he was able to meet it with the Word of God. Now, there are two ways in which a person can be tempted. It all goes back to the word that is used, which is the word peirazō. And peirazō, the Greek word, and I'm going to be a little technical now and theological with you, because, very frankly, it's so easy to give a light answer to this, and we need to have a good foundation before we say,

0: yes or no concerning this. The word actually has a twofold meaning. The first and the primary meaning that is given by Thea in his lexicon is to try whether a thing can be done, to attempt, to endeavor. I know that when I was a boy, we didn't have much money to buy fishing lines. And we did want a line that would hold a 5-pound catfish. And we didn't want one to hold a 20-pound catfish, but a 5-pound. And some of us even used less than that. And what we did was to weigh brick and found out how much a brick weighed, and then we would tie the string to that and see whether it would hold it or not. And if it would hold it, then we had tested it, you see. We tried it. That is one way in which the word temptation is used. It's to try something, to prove it, to prove that it can do a certain thing. We didn't put that brick on there to break the string. We devoutly hoped it wouldn't break the string. Now, there is a second meaning that is given, and that is to try or to test by an enticement to sin. That is the meaning given, to try or test one's faith or virtue or character by an enticement to sin. Now, James, you remember, he made the very definite statement. He said, "Let no man say when he's tempted that I'm tempted of God. For God cannot be tempted with evil." That is, God would never use evil to test you, you see. "Neither tempteth he any man, but every man is tempted when he's drawn away by his own lust and enticed." Now, the reason that that man is a drunkard today, and we call him now a nice term, and he's an alcoholic, and that he's sick, his problem is that he has an old nature that he's given in to. And you couldn't hold God responsible for that. And one man gave me the argument, well, God made the grape and he permits it to ferment, so God is responsible. Well, God says that he never tests anybody with evil. And so this word has two primary meanings. Now, may I say that there are several subsidiary meanings under each one of these, but it's going to be technical enough without going into those. Therefore, when Abraham was tested, you remember, God tested or tempted Abraham and to offer his son. Now, God didn't do it for Abraham because there's some evil in Abraham to be corrected, but he did it to prove that Abraham would go all the way with God. For instance, it says in Genesis 22:12, "Now I know that thou fearest God, seeing thou hast not withheld thy son, thine only son, from me." Now, today a Christian is to prove himself. That's one of the things that the Bible says that we are to do. We are to test ourselves. And I'm afraid that a great many of us today have got this awful hang-up that the election of God is such that no use giving it to the non-elect, the gospel, and if I have accepted Christ, then I'm all right, and no matter which way I go. Well, it doesn't hurt any of us every now and then to test ourselves. And Paul says in 2 Corinthians, the 13th chapter, verse 5, "Examine yourselves whether ye be in the faith. Prove your own selves. Know ye not your own selves how that Jesus Christ is in you, except ye be reprobate?" Now, every child of God, and I don't care who it is, let a man examine himself whether he be in the faith. And you remember in that prayer where it says, "Lead us not into temptation." Well, that hasn't anything to the world to do with evil. I very frankly do not want God to really test me. Well, lead us not into testings. I don't want the Lord testing me. I don't want him to put me through the tests that he put Job through. He won't tempt you with evil, but he does test us. That is the whole thing. Paul, you remember, recognized he had an infirmity of the flesh that God had given to him. He says, ye know how through infirmity of the flesh I preached the gospel unto you at the first, and my temptation, that is, what kind of a temptation? My testing. He says, God gave me that testing, which was in my flesh, ye despised not, nor rejected, but received me as an angel of God, even as Christ Jesus. Now, may I say to you that we're promised, the church is promised, they're not going to go through that great tribulation, the great testing that God is bringing on mankind, and that's a judgment. But we're told there's no temptation taken you but such as is common to man. But God is faithful, who will not suffer you to be tempted above that you're able, but will with the temptation also make a way of escape that you may be able to bear it. Now the question arises now, can God be tested? Is it possible to test God? And the fact of the matter is, it is possible to do that. You remember that the apostle made it very clear in Acts 15, was in the council at Jerusalem, and it was Simon Peter talking here. Now therefore, why tempt ye God to put a yoke upon the neck of the disciples, which neither our fathers nor we were able to bear? It's an interesting word. You actually are testing God to see what he's going to do. And I think there are a great many Christians today that see how far they can go in sin or live in the world before God slaps them down. In other words, they're testing God. They're tempting God. And our word here is along that line. And it's possible, therefore, to tempt God. Is it possible to tempt God the Holy Spirit? Well, Simon Peter, again, you remember in the case of Ananias and Sapphira, he asked Sapphira, he said, and Peter answered unto her, tell me whether ye sold the land for so much. She said, yea, for so much. Then Peter said unto her, how is it that ye have agreed together to tempt the Spirit of the Lord? You can tempt the Spirit of the Lord. And believe me, you can also tempt the Lord Jesus Christ, because he is God. We have the temptation now of Christ. Christ was tempted. All agree that Christ was tempted. But could he have sinned? Somebody says, since he's a man, why, he could sin. Well, may I say to you, they seem to forget that he had two natures. He was God, he was man. He was very God, a very God, and he was very man, a very man. And the human nature that he had was not fallen human nature. It was the human nature that Adam had. He's called the second Adam. The first Adam fell, and he had a perfect human nature. But he did yield to temptation, and he fell. This second Adam, he had a perfect human nature, and therefore, he was not just a man. He was tempted, tested in all points like we have. And you remember that the writer to the Hebrews says, you haven't been tested even under blood. You and I do not know that awful temptation that came to Christ, not in the wilderness, but in the Garden of Gethsemane, when he sweat great drops of blood there and prayed, let this cup pass from it. There's any other way. Let's do it the other way. He was tested in his perfect humanity in a way that you and I could never have been tempted. That's the problem with all of us, is that we yield to temptation. And when we do, there's no longer the testing there. And that's the reason Paul says that he's not going to let you be tested above your able. This idea to say, oh, I just can't, you know, I can't resist this. I just have to yield to it. Well, Christ had a perfect human nature. And when you say today that Christ could have sinned, you're joining that Jesus Christ superstar play that was, to my judgment, a blasphemy, and in which Mary is supposed to have said, "He is just a man." That's what you're saying. He's just a man. My Savior was a perfect man. Remember, the lamb that was put up always had to be a perfect lamb. And the Lord Jesus made that so clear when he was here. He says, "I'm not of this world." And he said, "The prince of this world cometh, and he hath nothing in me. He'll find nothing in me." The very night he went into the Garden of Gethsemane, you see. And that very night was when the temptation, I tell you, the pressure was put on him there. And he was tested again. And you'll find this, there are several references that we could give. You remember in Matthew 22:18, he says, "But Jesus perceived their wickedness and said, Why tempt ye me, ye hypocrites?" He could be tested, but he resisted the testings. He was a perfect Savior. Now, if there ever was a moment that he could have fallen, then you and I never had a salvation until he ascended back into heaven. He could not have sinned. And the temptations that were brought to him were the same that were brought to the first couple yonder in the Garden of Eden. Same one that mankind faced at the beginning. The devil's never been original. He used the same method, and it worked with the first one. And why wouldn't it work with the second? Well, it didn't work with the second. What is the purpose of the temptation? It's to prove that he could not sin. And let me illustrate with this very homely little story. When I was a boy, I lived in West Texas in a place that is no longer in existence. The name of the town was Burnham. And it was on the spur of the Santa Fe that came down from Amarillo to Sweetwater, Texas. And we lived in this little town, Burnham, and the train track, I don't suppose, we lived over 100 yards from the train track. And somebody said, "Well, you was on the wrong side of the railroad track." My friend, there wasn't any wrong side of the railroad track in Burnham. The whole town was just on one side. And that's where all of us were. And so the East Fork of the Brazos also went right near our little town. But we had a lot going for us there. And in the wintertime, when we had the rains in the spring, the rains, you could float a battleship in that river. It just spread out everywhere. But in the summertime, it dried up and you couldn't rust a shingle nail with the waters in that river. Well, anyway, we had a flood one time and it washed the railroad bridge out. It was an old wooden bridge anyway. So the railroad came in and put up a steel bridge. And then they brought two locomotives, two old steam locomotives, put them on the bridge and tied the whistles down. Well, all of us that lived in Burnham, we rushed down. We'd never had that much noise and excitement at one time. And we all rushed down there. And when we got down there, there were these two locomotives on that new bridge. And we couldn't imagine why they were doing that. When one of the more outspoken members of our citizens went up to the man, that one of the engineers there, and said to him, he says, "What are you doing?" He said, "We're testing the bridge." "Oh," he says, "you're going to break it down?" And this engineer looked at him. I don't mean the engineer of the engine, but the engineer who built it, looked at him with disdain and disgust and said, "Of course not. We're just proving that the bridge won't fall down this time." Well, you see, that was tested. It was a temptation, but it wasn't given with the idea of breaking a bridge down. It is to prove it couldn't break down. And my Savior was tested. He was tempted. But he was not tempted in order for him to yield to temptation. Because he could yield, he was tested to prove that he could not fall. This is a very important issue today, friends, and especially now when there's an attempt to tear down his deity and to make him not only a man, but to make him less than a man. And therefore, it behooves us to defend the deity of the Lord Jesus Christ and his sinlessness. And I feel like I should add something, because the questions that will come, I'm sure, will be, well, what about what it says in Hebrews? For instance, Hebrews 4:15, "For we have not an high priest which cannot be touched with the feelings of our infirmities, but was in all points tempted like as we are, yet without sin." Now, I think we need to recognize that what the writer here is trying to say to us is that the Lord Jesus Christ is our great high priest today, and all other priests were but shadows of him. And he's able to sympathize with the children of God who are likewise tested, because he was himself in all points tested as they are. But we're told here, yet without sin. That means that he was not tested with the tests that come to a fallen sin nature, because he didn't have a fallen sin nature. Now, we need to defend him from that, because as our great Redeemer, he could not himself be involved in the distress and the fallen nature of man, which he came to redeem us from. And if he had the slightest taint of sin in his life, then he wasn't able to redeem us. He needed a redeemer. And he could say, as we indicated before, "The prince of this world cometh, he hath nothing in me." And the Lord Jesus Christ, therefore, was tested as a man, like Adam was. But he didn't have the human limitations and the human fallen nature that we have. Now, again, there's another scripture that we need to back up to, and it's Hebrews 2:17, 18. "Wherefore in all things it behooved him to be made like unto his brethren, that he might be a merciful and faithful high priest in things pertaining to God, to make reconciliation for the sins of the people. For in that he himself hath suffered being tested, he is able to succor," or to help, "them that are tempted." Now, this reveals, I think, the wonderful mercy of God and the grace of God, and that he came down here in man's sphere and he was tested. And it reveals that he is competent as our Savior, and that he is therefore able to save us to the uttermost that come unto God through him. And Christ was tested in the world. Man knew nothing of the trial which his holy character endured. I think that that's what the writer to the Hebrews is saying over in Hebrews 12. "For consider him that endured such contradiction of sinners himself, lest ye be wearied and faint in your minds. Ye have not resisted unto blood striving against sin." I think here that it's implied that Christ's testing called for a resistance unto blood. And there in the garden of Gethsemane, he fought of the battle that Adam lost in the Garden of Eden. The Lord Jesus won it there because of who he was.
1: Well, as we said at the beginning of this program, we only had one question to deal with, but we trust that it was obvious this was certainly a very important one to be asking and answering in a day when men and women are no longer holding to the basic Christian doctrines. We hope that this issue has now been made clear to you and that you've gained an understanding of his doctrine. If you'd like more information on other doctrinal issues, then we suggest that you order Dr. McGee's booklet, Doctrine for Difficult Days. It's a comprehensive, easy-to-understand guide that explores biblical doctrine, giving you not only a fuller comprehension of Scripture, but also a foundation upon which to build a life of obedience to God. To order your copy, contact our offices for more information when you call, write, or visit us online. The best way to understand doctrine is to understand the whole Word of God, and we'd like to help you do that by encouraging you to join us every weekday on the Through the Bible program heard on this station. During his study, Dr. McGee will teach through the whole Bible in 5 years, chapter by chapter and book by book. To be added to our mailing list for notes and outlines, ask about the book or any of our other resources, call 1-800-65-BIBLE, Monday through Thursday from 6 a.m. to 3 p.m. Pacific Time, or write to Questions and Answers in the U.S., Box 7100, Pasadena, California, 91109. 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
12: I haven't gone into this to in any way please me or placate somebody else. I'm trying to walk in obedience and boom, boom, boom, boom. It's like you're driving home from work and you had a bad day at the office and the guy behind you runs into you. And the guy in the Ferrari in front of you, you run into him. Ferrari drivers tend not to like that when you hit them from the rear. And he climbs out of his car. When you get home, you don't have any milk. And your dog's hungry and he's been gnawing on a cabinet. And your kids are mean and they're gnawing on each other. And you're out of money. And you think, wait a minute. What is this all about, God? 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And no answer comes. And tomorrow's worse than today. 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You see him running at you like a warrior. 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
16: More scripture is being translated. 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Uh-huh. So we're living
17: Praise
16: in
17: the
16: time
17: Lord.
16: Where we're going to see the gospel of the kingdom preached or published in all the world.
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17: Welcome again to the Voice of the Martyrs Radio. My name is Todd Nettleton, and we are in our studio today in Bartlesville, Oklahoma, with Ken Bitgood. He is the founder and the president of the Digital Bible Society. 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
16: Thank you, Todd. It's a blessing to be here. It's an honor.
17: I know in your personal story, you didn't set out to start a worldwide ministry. The Lord sort of called you to that. Maybe give us a little bit of your background, and then how did Digital Bible Society get started?
16: I grew up kind of well-off America. I grew up in California, moved to Arizona, had a very powerful salvation experience about age 17 back in the 70s. During that time, I was deeply privileged to have people who actually discipled me. And by that, they taught me, first of all, if you're going to be a disciple, if you want to follow Christ and not backslide, you need to live in the Word. And I didn't know what that meant, but they said, well, here's what you do. You need to, I mean, it was the 70s, right? And they said, here's what you need to do. You need to go out and you need to buy yourself an auto-reverse car stereo, 12-volt stereo. Put it in your house, hook it up with a transformer, and then you need to get these audio Bible tapes and listen to them day and night. And you can't stop, because the Word says in Psalm 1, blessed is the man who delights in the law of the Lord and meditates on it day and night. So you're supposed to listen to it day and night. So being, you know, a 17, 18-year-old influential kid, I thought, okay, that's what it means to be a Christian. I need to live in the Word. I need to put it inside of me. And so there was this tape lending library in Tucson, Arizona, actually provided by Faith Comes by Hearing, that group. And I just checked out tapes and started listening to the scriptures day and night like I was supposed to. I was just told to. But what happened over the months and over the years is the Word of God started just to abide in my life and transform my life. And I experienced the power of living in God's Word. Something I recommend to this people day, you know, to this day, just immerse yourself in the scriptures. There's power in God's Word. Jesus said, you know, the words that I speak unto you, they are spirit and they are life. And he came that we would have life, and that life is in his Word. And I experienced that as a young man, and it changed my life.
17: And with the technology we have today, we're going to talk about that, you don't have to buy a car stereo anymore and wire it up in your house.
16: No, like, you like, don't. You sure
17: can,
16: don't.
17: You can have this in your pocket all the time.
16: It's easier than ever.
17: So fast forward, how did you come to begin Digital Bible Society?
16: I wanted to go into the ministry. I wanted to be like a mission aviation pilot or something. I wanted to be a missionary. I wanted to work with someone like Voice of the Martyrs, you know, and be part of going into all the world. But the Lord led me in a different direction, and it was really tough for me, but he actually led me to become an air traffic controller in Houston, Texas, and I started learning programming and web design back in the 90s, the 80s and the 90s. I used that and other things. I became kind of a computer enthusiast and was programming Bible software, starting with the Apple II computer.
17: Wow.
16: I had a very good friend who was actually significant in the Chinese house movement. His name was Hong Sit, and he was married to Amy, who is the daughter of a very famous Chinese man called Leland Wang. Your visitors may know him. He's actually the one that brought Watchman Nee to the Lord and discipled him. So we're coming from that heritage, but they had just adopted us as friends. But one day in December of the year 2000, I got a phone call from them, because I was helping them with their computer and tech stuff. They're doing missions. I got this phone call and says, we have a missionary who's come out of China. He's been there for 30 years. And he is wanting to scan a commentary set off of my bookshelves. He wants to scan Matthew Henry's commentary, all six volumes, and put them on CD and take them to China. And we're hoping that maybe you could help him do that or set him up for that.
17: Wow.
16: And if you know the commentary, it's, you know, it's about 24 or 30 inches of paper.
17: Wow.
16: You know? And I said, why would he do that? Doesn't he know that those are already digitized? Doesn't he know about Bible software? And I said, let me meet with him. So I met with him, and I began showing him all the different Bible software of the time, you know, PC Study Bible, and Logos had just come out. And he just begins weeping loudly in the restaurant at the amount of resources that we had in English while he had nothing in Chinese. And so what does he want to do being, you know, Chinese? He wants to make copies of all this American software and go back to China and hand it out, which, of course, was illegal, right? I mean, what would you do?
17: It was illegal in America.
16: Yeah, that's exactly what he said. He said, what do you care about your American copyright laws when we're going to prison and worse for having Bibles in China?
17: Ooh, sobering thought.
16: Sobering indeed. But I didn't know what to do, so I did this. I said, look, I'm a programmer. I know programmers. Why don't we just pray that God will give us something in Chinese? I mean, wouldn't that be better?
17: That'd be better than English anyway.
16: It's exactly right. He said, yeah, it'd be better than nothing. And that's what we have now is nothing. I said, we'll just pray that God will give us Chinese Bibles and maybe people will share permissions and then we'll just put it together in a CD and send you off to China. And so we did, not knowing what we were doing was birthing a ministry. That has continued to this day. We're in our 25th year.
17: And since then, it has certainly broadened out from Chinese. I know we've had some conversations about Farsi materials for Iran.
16: We have.
17: Arabic,
16: we
17: other
16: have.
17: Countries. How many languages now is DBS distributing in?
16: On the DBS website with partners in over 400 organizations now who've given us resources. We're able to deliver now in 6,000 languages.
17: Wow.
16: But it was Voice of the Martyrs that was with us. In 2010, we met with a number of groups, and there was like 12 ministries in the room, and Voice of the Martyrs was there.
17: Yeah.
16: We showed what we had done for China and say, you know, it's in our heart to do this someday for Farsi and for Arabic. And VOM was like, well, why don't you get started on it right now? And but don't take 10 years, because we worked 10 years on the Chinese library. And it became, at the time, the premier Christian library for China, going out on CDs, then DVDs, then micro SDs, and going out by the tens of thousands and the millions. And they have just gone out, and it's really made a difference for that year and continues. People still are using it after all these years. It's a library with over 1,000 books and resources and commentaries and music and Canaan hymns. And it's just a wonderful resource. And it's free.
17: It's free?
16: And it's free to copy.
17: Yes. This is the great thing is, hey, not only can you take this, I want you to make more copies. I want you to give it out to anybody who wants a copy. We're talking this week on Voice of the Martyrs Radio with Ken Bitgood. He is the president of the Digital Bible Society. By the way, their website, easy one, DBS, Digital Bible Society, DBS.org. So we'll give you a link also at our website, VOMradio.net. You mentioned that idea of giving it out freely and then copying it. And obviously, we're not doing CDs anymore. We don't have to worry about CDs. We can now almost copy it from phone to phone just through the air. How has that changed how rapidly you can get something out?
16: It's evolved very rapidly. I mean, we're in a time right now where more scripture is being translated. It looks like in the next 10 years, the Bible will be translated in just about every language, at least portions of scripture. Uh-huh. So we're living
17: Praise
16: in a time
17: Lord.
16: Where we're going to see the gospel of the kingdom preached or published in all the world. There's still a good half of the world that doesn't have access to the internet. They can't afford it. They need to have resources that they can listen to. And you know, the other half of the world is illiterate. They need to hear the audible word of God, the word of God that's been recorded. It's not enough to give them a paper Bible. They need to hear. For a new generation, they need to see. You know, we have over 5,000 Bible videos available for free download right now on our website in thousands of languages.
17: Wow.
16: So people need to be able to ingest and see and hear the gospel of the kingdom. They need to hear the word of God. And so that's motivating us. That's what drives us and keeps us.
17: Tell me some stories of places that you have seen God's word go in and make a difference in people's lives.
16: In right about the year 2011, we were at a conference in Houston. A man came up to me, he's from Beijing, and he says, oh yes, you've come out with a new version of Chinese Treasures. He says, this is what put me in jail. And it's like, really?
17: You're like, thank you, I think.
16: Yeah, so what he had done is he had taken one of these. I mean, you know, a CD was like 20 cents. You know,
17: right.
16: He had taken one of these that someone gave him, and he became a distributor out of Beijing. He said he had made over 30,000 of these, and he was handing them out into churches and pastors because they, you know, making sure
17: right.
16: they had these resources.
17: And that got somebody's attention, obviously.
16: Well,
17: 30,000 of them.
16: He had 3,000 with him in his car, and he was en route to a secret pastor's conference in China and got busted and they threw him in jail for 3 years.
17: Oh.
16: But what the interesting thing was, you know, he was visiting in Houston. He says, I'm so glad to see the next version out. You know, may I please have one? And it's like, yeah, you can have as many as you want. He says, no, all I need is one.
17: As we listen to that, those of us in the free world who have, I think I have 7 Bible apps on my phone. I can pull it up anytime I want. I hope that reminds us of our brothers and sisters who don't have that privilege. Like they're praying, Lord, someday allow me to have a Bible. I just want one. Please allow that to happen in my lifetime.
16: That's right. People around the world, they're hungry for God's word, and God's spirit is moving profoundly. Our ministry was significantly helped get started by Voice of the Martyrs, and we're so grateful for that. And we've seen a lot of scripture go out, and we're grateful for you, and we're grateful to your listeners, and we want to see more and more, because it's just a drop in the bucket right now. I mean, the world is being touched by God's Spirit, and they're hungry. Right about 2011, we had 3 men visit our office. It was the strangest thing. They'd come, they said, someone told us that if we came here, that you would give us resources in our language. Well, there were 3 guys. One of them was a grandfather, then his son, and then his grandson. Now, the grandfather had been doing ministry near Veracruz, Mexico for 40 years.
17: Wow.
16: Among a people group called the Totonacs. And his son spoke Spanish and Totonac, and his grandson spoke all 3. He spoke English, Spanish, and Totonac. So he was our translator. And he said, so we've come. Would you please share what you have for us in Totonac? And it's like, I never heard of Totonac. You know, there's almost 1 million of these people in these different variants of Totonac living in the mountains. And so he had been 40 years doing ministry. Now, he had heard that Wycliffe had translated a Bible. Well, we're sitting in my office, and I said, well, let's just see what we can do here. And I'm going through my catalogs, and I pull up the Jesus film. I said, maybe there's a Jesus film in Totonac. Now, at that time, there was about 1,100 Jesus films. Now there are 2,200 languages. And I pulled it up and said, there's a Jesus film in your language, which means there's got to be a Gospel of Luke, and there might even be a Bible. And his reaction was anger. Why has nobody told us, why has nobody shared this with us? And the work that's been done, I mean, we're standing on the shoulders of so many giants who've gone before, people who've laid their lives down to ensure that the Word of God is translated in these language. What remains now is the delivery of those resources. So I showed that to the Jesus Film executives, and they said, here, we're giving you our entire catalog.
17: Wow.
16: And you know, the Jesus Film, the Gospel of Luke, it's almost word for word. It's just awesome.
17: And so, you say 2,200 languages now available.
16: 2,200 languages, at the Jesus Film website. And we're sharing as many of them with we can, too, just ready for download.
17: Obviously, technology has advanced in the 26 years of Digital Bible Society. The other side of that coin is technology has advanced in oppressive countries where Voice of the Martyrs works and where people want Bibles. Is that affecting your work and your ability to distribute Bibles? I think especially of China. I mean, we already talked about China, but the great firewall of China that nothing can get through.
16: Right.
17: Have you had to become an IT security expert in the midst of this work as well? Or how is that impacting what you're trying to do or what you'd like to do?
16: Well, you know, using the internet is extremely important in God's scheme of making sure God's word is acceptable, accessible. On the other hand, you know, there's real value in having resources that you can put in your pocket. People in China, they're afraid to go on the internet oftentimes. Now, China's a big country.
17: Right.
16: It's just different wherever you are. But people, they don't go on the internet to be part of God's word. Now, some people are able to get Bibles, you know, through the Three Self Church and others, but it's still tough. But there are other places in the world, like, you know, the Northern Peninsula of Korea, where it's just so locked down. I mean, if you're caught with anything that resembles scripture, you're off to a concentration camp never to return, and your entire family. So there's just the different aspects of the nations around the world with restrictions. But there are now 30-plus nations of the world that are severely restricting internet access. And yet, Christ died for them. Mm-hmm. And he came that he might have life. And his words are life. And they have every right to have the blessing of having God's words living in them as we do. And so offline resourcing, you know, micro SDs, this is work that VOM's been doing for a long time. You guys are pioneers in this work as well too. But people need to get access to scriptures. And with you know, the technology of the new age, it makes it virtually free. And then there's great organizations like YouVersion that's just pumping out the Word of God in so many ways, and dozens, if not hundreds, of websites that are serving God's Word. But every nation is different. Every people group has a different need, has a different way to access God's Word. And really, the answer is the body of Christ being equipped to go into all the world. You know, Jesus did say this. He said, go into all the world and make disciples of all nations. And he said, teaching them to observe all things that I have commanded you. How can you do that without a Bible?
17: Yeah.
16: How can you fulfill the Great Commission and teach people to observe all things that I have commanded you without having a Bible? Their calling is to the body of Christ. Wherever you go, whoever you meet, you can share God's word with them. And you'd be amazed how people are so hungry. Even the people that you think are not, once they encounter the Word of God, when the Spirit of God moves upon their heart in His Word, people come to know Him. I mean, that they experience the power of God's salvation. You know, Jesus says, the hour is coming and now is when the dead shall hear the voice of the Son of God, and they that hear shall live. And so His word is going forth. It's growing and multiplying. And God is using digital means to do that. It's a very, very exciting time to be alive.
17: It is a very exciting time to be alive, especially in the missions community, especially in seeing the gospel advance. We're talking this week on Voice of the Martyrs Radio with Ken Bitgood. He is the president of the Digital Bible Society. Again, we'll give you a link to their website where they have all of these resources available on our website in the show notes this week at vomradio.net. Ken, we've talked a little bit about the early days, and we've talked a little bit about the technology today. What are the challenges that you're facing today? What are some of the biggest hurdles as far as the next steps for Digital Bible Society?
16: A lot of the next steps are the same. It's across the board. You know, AI is actually helping significantly with the translation cause. That's a hurdle that's accelerating things like you would not believe. I mean, there are more resources now being created. The hurdle is who will go for me? Who will bring my word to the masses? And it's not just enough to have an internet website. I mean, the people need people. Mm-hmm. There needs to be those who are willing to go into the nations of the world. But when you go, you can go equipped. And you don't need to speak the language because you have tools that can cross those barriers now. And I think that's the biggest challenge is that, you know, the harvest is so great. The laborers are so few. And the Lord's telling us, pray, and to your listeners, you know, pray to the Lord of the harvest right now that He'll send forth laborers into His harvest.
17: Amen.
16: And for many of your listeners, you know, they'll probably love to travel or want to travel. You know, when you travel, you can bring God's word with you and change someone's life. And this has happened hundreds and hundreds of times where people will carry an audio player, a solar power audio player loaded with the scripture to a nation where they're going and just go prayerfully, bring two or three or four and prayerfully go. And the Lord will tell you who to give it to, and it transforms their life.
17: Amen.
16: And you know, we're so inundated with so much entertainment and noise and words, and sometimes, as Jesus said, those type of things will enter in, and sometimes they'll choke the word, and we won't experience or we won't know the power of His word because we're so inundated with so many others, you know. But there are people around the world, and I wish I had hours to tell you story after story after story. When they hear and they receive God's word, there's transformation that happens. And it's the most beautiful thing. It's one of the most beautiful things to see and witness the power of God's word.
17: And there is so much hunger, just as a new believer had that hunger to listen and to be in God's word. There is that hunger all over the world among people who are following Jesus. Ken, as we finish up, I always try to equip listeners to pray. And so as we think about the ministry of Digital Bible Society, as we think about the efforts of the Bible Access List, What are some ways that our listeners can pray this week?
16: First of all, for protection around this, because the enemy fights this. I believe that the enemy fights the word of God growing and multiplying just about more than anything else, because it causes so much damage to his kingdom.
17: Yep.
16: I mean, it transfers people from the kingdom of darkness to the kingdom of light. So please pray for that. Pray that God will give us clarity, and pray that God will send laborers into the harvest. What is being highlighted is something we knew, but now we know it more than ever, that the need is far greater than we realized. I mean, we're talking about the word of God that is so essential, but yet if there are people who are willing to go, people who are willing to support, this is not unthinkable that the word of God would have Bibles, especially in the digital age.
17: Mm-hmm.
16: And so pray for us. Pray that he'll send us as laborers into the harvest. Pray for our safety. Pray for our funding, our organizations. All of them are owing. We're in need of funding, and we're in need of partnership, and we're in need of help.
17: Well, we will have VOM Radio listeners praying this week. I know I get emails from them. They write down what we say. They pray for it. I think back, Ken, to that 17, 18-year-old kid with a wired-up car stereo in his house listening to the Bible all the time. I don't think that young man could have envisioned all that you have lived through and done and seen in the years since then. Pretty amazing how God allows us to be involved in his work, and sometimes surprises us with how he allows us.
16: It's true. We're able to do more than we ever dreamed of, but that's not that keeps us awake. What we're realizing is that our efforts are just a drop in the bucket of what is needed. I mean, there's a whole wide world with 8 billion people, and 4, 5, 6 billion of them, they've never heard the gospel of the kingdom.
17: Yep.
16: And so our efforts, it's like, you know, we're meager as they are, but it's a drop in the bucket. And it's like, oh, Lord, God, would you send laborers into your harvest? Because we know that the Lord is longing. The Lord is looking out right now at the harvest of the world with longing and yearning and desire, because he knows the need. He knows each one of them by name, and he died for them. And it's about that. It's about the gospel of the kingdom.
17: Amen.
16: And you know, we've come a long way, but there's so many that haven't heard.
17: There's still a long way to go. And I want to encourage you to pray. Pray for the Lord to send workers into the harvest. And again, you can connect with Digital Bible Society. Lots of resources on their website in lots of languages. So if you have neighbors, if you have classmates, if you have coworkers, maybe English is not their heart language, you could probably find something in their heart language on the Digital Bible Society website. Ken, thank you for your ministry. Thank you for your partnership with Voice of the Martyrs over all these years. And thanks for being our guest this week on VOM Radio.
16: It's been a pleasure. Thank you, Todd.
17: You've been listening to the Voice of the Martyrs Radio. 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And make sure you're back with us next week. Every week we get to talk about what God is doing around the world. 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And we celebrate the goodness of God and the way he allows us to be involved in his kingdom work. 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
20: Hello, friends, and welcome once again to Sincerely Yours Time. Today, we begin with an email that I received here just a couple of days ago. This listener simply writes, "Thank you so much for helping my spiritual growth with His Word daily." And then she quotes, "Blessed are the gentle, for they shall inherit the earth." Blessings upon blessings. Well, thank you so much for your email, Karen. It is great to hear from you. I'm so glad to know that God is using the ministry in your life. Thank you for taking the time to send us that email. I pray that God will continue to use His Word through KHCB to encourage you and draw you closer to Himself. Up next, a card that was sent to us from a Houston listener. She writes, "I've been listening to this wonderful station for over 40 years. It has truly been a blessing to me. I keep it on mostly during the morning, but I can't go to sleep hardly at night without it. I've had some health issues lately, in and out of the hospital for most of the year, and I always take KHCB with me. It always says the right scripture just when I need it. God is so good. Thank you for helping to keep Him close by continually. P.S. I've been financially unable to do more, but I know God is able to meet all my needs. Just a small touch of blessing right now." Well, thank you so much for taking the time to send that card to us. I hope that your health has improved, but I'm so encouraged to know that KHCB is a bit of a companion for you, that you can listen during the daytime, but also at night when you have trouble sleeping. I know that you're not alone. So many people have KHCB on overnight, and it's just a gentle reminder of the presence of Jesus Christ, even in those nighttime hours. We're grateful for your financial partnership. I'm not sure exactly what you gave to the ministry, but just the fact that you would want to stand with us financially is such a great encouragement to us. 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I'm so glad that KHCB can be available 24 hours a day, 7 days a week, always on, always here for you. 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Well, friends, we would enjoy hearing from you. 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Our email address is email@khcb.org. Our physical mailing address, 2424 South Boulevard, Houston, Texas, 77098. That's 2424 South Boulevard, Houston, Texas, 77098. Well, let's take a look at how God has provided for the ministry in our daily financial report. 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
21: It's 77 and partly cloudy. Wind is from the north. Today, thunderstorms with a high in the upper 90s. Tonight, clear with a low in the upper 70s. Then tomorrow, thunderstorms with a high in the upper 90s. Tomorrow night,

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1: 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Then have your boy write out the verse each day. 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If you use this method consistently with your son, you should be able to memorize a verse a week together. For more ideas on raising boys to be godly men, visit Trail Life USA or RaisingGodlyBoys.com.
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7: One verse, one moment. God speaking into your day. Here's the KHCB verse of the week from Psalm 145, verses 8 and 9. The Lord is gracious and merciful, slow to anger and great in loving kindness. The Lord is good to all, and His mercies are over all His works. We're KHCB, helping you draw closer to the heart of Jesus Christ.

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1: Hello, friends, and welcome once again to Sincerely Yours Time. Today we begin with an email that I received here just a couple of days ago. This listener simply writes, "Thank you so much for helping my spiritual growth with His Word daily." And then she quotes, "Blessed are the gentle, for they shall inherit the earth." Blessings upon blessings. Well, thank you so much for your email, Karen. It is great to hear from you. I'm so glad to know that God is using the ministry in your life. Thank you for taking the time to send us that email. I pray that God will continue to use His Word through KHCB to encourage you and draw you closer to Himself. Up next, a card that was sent to us from a Houston listener. She writes, "I've been listening to this wonderful station for over 40 years. It has truly been a blessing to me. I keep it on mostly during the morning, but I can't go to sleep hardly at night without it. I've had some health issues lately, in and out of the hospital for most of the year, and I always take KHCB with me. It always says the right scripture just when I need it. God is so good. Thank you for helping to keep Him close by continually. P.S. I've been financially unable to do more, but I know God is able to meet all my needs. Just a small touch of blessing right now." Well, thank you so much for taking the time to send that card to us. I hope that your health has improved, but I'm so encouraged to know that KHCB is a bit of a companion for you, that you can listen during the daytime, but also at night when you have trouble sleeping. I know that you're not alone. So many people have KHCB on overnight, and it's just a gentle reminder of the presence of Jesus Christ, even in those nighttime hours. We're grateful for your financial partnership. I'm not sure exactly what you gave to the ministry, but just the fact that you would want to stand with us financially is such a great encouragement to us. Know that we treasure your friendship and count you as a special member of the KHCB family. I'm so glad that KHCB can be available 24 hours a day, 7 days a week, always on, always here for you. May God continue to bless the work. Well, friends, we would enjoy hearing from you. 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Our email address is email@khcb.org. Our physical mailing address, 2424 South Boulevard, Houston, Texas, 77098. That's 2424 South Boulevard, Houston, Texas, 77098. Well, let's take a look at how God has provided for the ministry in our daily financial report. 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

0: 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Replanted Ministries Support Group is part of the Ministry of Freedom Fellowship Church in Pearland, and they're offering support groups for foster and adoptive families, helping to heal, connect, and thrive. And the replanted groups are having parents join together to connect and also know your children are also getting emotional support, community, and care. For more information about the Replanted Ministry Support Group at Freedom Fellowship Church in Pearland, call 956-640-6962. 956-640-6962. 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The IM School of Theology is offering a couple of courses this semester, The Names of God. It's a class designed to help you better understand God's character and to know Him more. The classes are on Tuesday evenings at 7 p.m., and they're also offering a class on Thursdays, The Epistles of Paul, journeying through the letters and the life of Paul. You can find out more information about these classes on Tuesdays or Thursdays at the IM School of Theology, school located on Barnwood Road in Houston. For more information, call 281-658-0587, 281-658-0587. You've heard a page from the calendar. 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
1: It's 77 and clear. Wind is from the north. Today, thunderstorms with a high in the upper 90s. Tonight, clear with a low in the upper 70s. Then tomorrow, thunderstorms with a high in the upper 90s. Tomorrow night, clear with a low in the upper 70s. It's 77 and clear.

Welcome to Science, Scripture, and Salvation, a radio ministry of the Institute for Creation Research. In this program, we want to encourage you in your Christian faith by showing how scientific evidence supports the Bible, particularly the Genesis account. The book of Genesis lays the foundation for all matters addressed in the rest of the Bible: the nature of God, His sovereignty in creation, man's purpose, sin, marriage, family, and why we need a Savior are all introduced and explained in Genesis. When we see that the first and most foundational

0: described as a mantle plume that comes up from deep in the Earth's mantle that kind of spews out a lot of anomalously high amounts of basaltic lava, very thin, watery type lava that pours out across the land. And this is often called Pohoiohoia lava. And in Hawaii, that's where the term came from. But it's also found in Iceland. It's found in places across the continents. Wherever you have this basaltic black lava that pours out, it's generally not very explosive. It just kind of pours out in almost rivers of lava. But these rivers of lava built up very, very quickly, I feel, in the course of the flood. And so I don't really believe the age dates that they come up with for Hawaii, saying they're 5 million years old, 3 million years old, because the geology doesn't support those dates. And those dates are always based on assumptions that we can't verify. They assume that they can project dates, things they measure now, back for millions of years in the past. And there's no way to go back in time and see these things. But God has revealed to us through his word, he has revealed to us that there was a flood. There was a global flood. And that much of the geology we see, including the geology of the Hawaiian Islands, all formed during the flood. So we have one witness. And unfortunately, the secular world ignores that and tosses God's word out and doesn't believe the historical accuracy of his word. But if you believe his word, you see a lot about Hawaii showing it's very, very young. The plates of the earth are kind of busted up into 20 or so plates. There's about 7 major plates of the earth. This includes the crust and the uppermost part of the mantle. And they seem to move around and jostle around. Most of these seem to have broken and formed during the flood period itself when the fountains of the deep broke open. And so you have these plates that started to move very rapidly during the flood. And as the Pacific Plate was forming, which is today one of the largest plates, as the Pacific Plate was forming, somewhere along late in the time of the movement of the plate, you started these Hawaiian islands forming. And they started popping up, making this big trail of volcanoes across the ocean. And so geologists can map out this trail, almost like a trail of breadcrumbs, that are older, working their way to the youngest. But the secular world says these are millions of years old, but again, we will examine what the geology really shows, and you'll see there's a different answer to this. So the plates today are moving a few centimeters per year, but during the flood period, we believe the rocks and the earth's supports, the plates were moving much more rapidly at meters per second. So you're looking at yards per second of movement, a vast difference in velocity during the flood. And then now what we see today is really just residual movement. The Hawaiian Islands seem to have formed in what's called the Hawaiian hotspot, where this mantle plume, this melt material, high plume of high heat, almost like a candle, burned up through the crust. And as the plate moved over that mantle, it burned a hole, increasingly moving along as that plate moved. So the older volcanoes are moved further and further away from the current hotspot. So today, the current hotspot sits over the Big Island. That's where all the activity is. But in the past, it was underneath the other islands, but the plates have moved off that and moved these volcanoes away. So if you look at a map today, you can see the Hawaiian Islands, and then they trail off into the Hawaiian Ridge, which are mostly seamounts below the surface of the ocean, and all the way up to the Emperor Ridge. It runs all the way up almost to the Aleutians. So there's a long history here during the flood of when these Hawaiian Islands formed. And today we just see the end result. So Hawaii is kind of in the middle of the Ring of Fire. You hear about the Ring of Fire around the Pacific. There's trenches and subduction zones all the way around in every direction. And so Hawaii is susceptible to tsunamis from any of those areas, but it's also susceptible to earthquakes in itself, because the magma underneath that hotspot sometimes creates sizable earthquakes on the ranges of 5s and 6s on the Richter scale. But keep in mind, Hawaii is not a subduction zone volcano. It's completely different chemistry, so it's not explosive like Mount St. Helens. It doesn't explode and kill thousands of people potentially. Hawaiian Islands are the only islands where you can actually go to the island when it's erupting and watch it erupt. Whereas most volcanoes like Pompeii or Mount Vesuvius, the destroyed Pompeii, or Mount St. Helens, those you run away from. You want to be miles and miles away. The Hawaiian Islands generally are not very explosive, and because the difference in chemistry and the difference in the plate setting of where is a hot spot versus a subduction zone volcano.
1: We're going to take a short break. 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

0: 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Here's Dr. Clary.
1: We've been talking about the Hawaiian Islands, how the secular world says that they're millions of years old, but yet the geology we're going to talk about here shortly shows that they're only thousands of years old and fit exactly with what the Bible says. But when they come up with these age dates, you know, who can argue with them? Well, let's take a look. There's two worldviews we have to worry about. One is if we believe that God's word is truth, we believe that the earth was made in 6 days and there was a global flood, whereas the secular world believes something called uniformitarianism, where they think everything continues as it always has, just like they see today. So they project these really slow plate movement rates into the past for millions and millions of years. So they believe the Hawaiian Islands are millions of years old, partly for that reason and partly because of their age dates, which, as we talked about in their first segment, are based on a lot of assumptions that can't be verified. So we're going to assume that God's word is truth and look at the Hawaiian Islands. What do we really see? We're going to embrace the historical record. Creation scientists like myself, we believe that God's word is true. And the evolutionary scientists, they reject that historical record and they have to substitute in speculation and assumptions instead. So let's look at three clues to the age of the Hawaiian Islands that we can observe. If you go there, if you get a chance to go there and go to the Hawaiian Islands, you can look around and look for these three things. One is waterfalls. There's lots and lots of waterfalls on all the islands across Hawaii. Well, how do waterfalls fit in? We'll talk about that in just a minute. The second thing we're going to talk about is the extensive lava layers. Layers on top of layers on top of layers on top of layers. And that also has implications for the age of these lavas. And finally, we look at erosion rates. To me, this is the most compelling information that's been tabulated since around 1900. The erosion rates on Hawaii tell us a lot about the age of the Hawaiian Islands and how they cannot be millions of years old. So let's look at waterfalls a little bit. But again, we're going to assume the Bible is true and that the rocks are real. We can actually go touch the rocks. So we're going to look at these rocks and see what the rocks really show. And again, the first thing is the waterfalls. If you looked at waterfalls on Hawaii, you go to any of the islands you want, you'll see waterfalls where the water drops off these cliffs, these sharp, steep areas across Hawaii. And if the Hawaiian Islands are really millions of years old, they should actually be smoothed out. There shouldn't be any of these big steps, like going down a series of steps. They should all be smooth, more like a ramp. And these geologists, the secular geologists, have studied landforms for many, many years. The older, more mature landforms always seem to be smoothed by erosion. Whereas all the Hawaiian Islands still show extensive amounts of cliffs and waterfalls, implying that they're actually youthful and not as old as they're made out to be. You can observe waterfalls across the islands of Kauai. You can see in the backdrop of Jurassic Park, they show some of the Hawaiian Islands. You can see these waterfalls going down. You can go to the Big Island. You can look at lots of different volcanoes there. Akaka Falls is one of the biggest falls there. And it just drops off and goes down hundreds of feet from a cliff all the way straight down. Also, all these cliffs shouldn't really be there. The next thing is the extensive layers of lava. We see layer upon layer upon layer of lava with no evidence of erosion in between. We see no evidence of V-shaped valleys and gouges and gorges carved in between each layer upon layer. If these layers are really deposited thousands of years apart or millions of years apart, as the secular world implies, there should be extensive erosion in between. If we go to Waimea Canyon, for example, on Kauai, you can look out across this vast area and see lava layer upon lava layer upon lava layer, as if they were deposited just like bricks in a building, one right on top of each other, with very little time in between. Where are all the gorges? Where are all the rivers? Where are all the cuts? You can go to Makaha Valley on the Big Island. See the same thing. Drive all around Hawaii, you see layers of lava. This is similar to what we see in the Grand Canyon. We see layer upon layer upon layer of sediment with no evidence of erosion in between. Flat planar deposits that go across vast areas of the island. And just like we see flat planar deposits across vast areas of the Grand Canyon, implying these things were deposited very, very rapidly. The secular world tries to say in the Grand Canyon there's 12 million years between layers, but yet they see perfectly flat layers in between, no evidence of erosion. So when the same thing is true in Hawaii, we can actually see modern erosion taking place on modern eruptions, eruptions that happened in the 1990s, for example, that went across the roads in the Big Island. We see immediately those lavas are breaking up, plants are growing, erosion's occurring within just a few decades. Where's all that erosion when you look at the lava layers? It's not there. So it implies that there was very, very rapid layer upon layer upon layer of lava that poured out very quickly, just like the Bible says. The islands formed quickly during the flood. Our third and final thing are the erosion rates. The erosion rates have been studied since 1900, and over 70% of the beaches across Kauai, Oahu, and Maui are eroding at up to 6 feet per year, averaging 0.4 feet per year. So if you have 0.4 feet per year, it doesn't seem like a lot, but if you multiply that by a million years, you get 76 miles. 76 miles would wipe out almost all the islands of Hawaii. So the islands are claimed to be millions of years old based on age dates, but the geology doesn't support that. The geology with the waterfalls and the cliffs that are still there, the extensive lava layers with no erosion in between, and the erosion rates we're seeing today imply the Hawaiian Islands are very, very young. If they're only 4,500 years old, like the Bible tells us, the islands should only have about a third of a mile of erosion, so they should still be there. So fortunately, the Bible is true. Fortunately, the Hawaiian Islands are still there, still a place we can go visit. And the erosion rates tell us that the Hawaiian Islands are, in fact, very, very young.
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2: Singing with thankfulness in your hearts to God. That's Colossians 3, verse 16, and that's exactly what Songs for Sunday is all about. Hi, I'm John Gager, and each Sunday morning from 6 to 9 Central, we gather to sing hymns, hear devotional thoughts, read scripture, pray, and enjoy worship music that honors the Lord and prepares our hearts for church. Because as Psalm 150 says, let everything that has breath praise the Lord. This is KHCB, helping you draw closer to God.
3: Hello there. I'm Ida the Eyeball. Mind if I come in for a visit today?
4: Ida the Eyeball, well, I do declare. Welcome to Nature Corner.
3: Well, thanks a whole lot, Uncle Bob.
4: You know, I never thought of it before. Now that I'm looking at you in the mirror, why, you're located perfectly in my head.
3: Oh, yes, like that's no accident either. See all the protection around me?
4: You know it's strong bones that surround you and prevent you from being hurt.
3: Exactly. See, my creator knew I had to be protected, so he sunk my companion and me back into your head a ways.
4: With a bony nose between the two of you, which takes the bump first and usually keeps you from getting poked.
3: And feel the way your skull is built around me?
4: Yeah, my bony forehead just over top of you protects you.
3: Sure, it takes the bump first and spares me from getting poked.
4: In fact, all around my eyes, there's bone.
3: Sure, under me and on the sides of me.
4: So you didn't just accidentally decide to locate in any old place in my head, did you?
3: No, it's obvious the great Eye Doctor, the creator, built me and designed your skull around me.
4: You know it. Eye to the eye, I think that's because you're so important to me.
3: He knew that 80% of all the knowledge that you have comes through me.
4: Wow, I guess that proves it's important what I look at and read, right?
3: Correcto.
4: You know, Eye to the Eye, I was just thinking of a few more things that protect you.
3: Like what?
4: Well, let's see, my eyebrows and eyelashes, for example.
3: Sure, they keep a lot of dust from falling into me.
4: Instead, the dust collects on the little hairs.
3: Right.
4: And my eyelids protect you, too.
3: Yes, that marvelous piece of skin slips down over me like a window blind.
4: Doesn't it irritate you a little bit, though, when my eyelid rubs on you?
3: No. See, the master designer lubricated the underside of your eyelid so it slides smoothly over me at an average of 25 times a minute.
4: Wow, that many. If the creator hadn't lubricated it, It would be dry skin moving over a dry eyeball.
3: Ooh, that would rub me the wrong way, Uncle Bob. I'd be scratched. It'd irritate me.
4: Eye to the eyeball. What kind of lubricating liquid is there under my eyelid?
3: Tears? They come from the lacrimal glands.
4: Tears, huh?
3: Yes.
4: That is something. And so my brain automatically must tell the lacrimal glands just how many teardrops to squeeze out under my eyelid.
3: Isn't that marvelous, Uncle Bob?
4: Oh, it sure is, eye to the eye.
3: Now, here's something real super.
4: Okay, let's have it.
3: The Creator put a special medicine in your tears. Did you know that?
4: Medicine? In my tears? Tell me.
3: Doctors call it lysozyme. Lysozyme.
4: Lysozyme, huh? What does it do, Ida?
3: It kills tiny germs that sneak up under your eyelids.
4: Fantastic. Wow, what a design for protection.
3: That's proof of a smart designer, isn't it?
4: Oh, definitely, eye to the eyeball, definitely. Now, how about telling the boys and girls exactly how you work, okay?
3: Sure, Uncle Bob. Well, everybody knows I'm a round ball.
4: That's why you're called an eyeball.
3: Yeah, a little bit bigger than a quarter.
4: Aren't you filled with water?
3: Yes, it's called vitreous humor.
4: Very funny.
3: I'm serious.
4: Well, I know you are, Ida. I was just trying to be humorous.
3: Oh, I get it now.
4: Okay, tell the boys and girls about the colored part in you.
3: You mean the iris?
4: Yes, in some people it's brown.
3: Others have a blue iris.
4: In a few it's green.
3: And in some, gray.
4: Now, what does the iris do for you, eye to the eyeball?
3: It's a colored piece of skin, Uncle Bob, and it has a hole in it.
4: A hole in it?
3: Yes, you know that black dot in your eye?
4: Oh, yeah, that's the hole in the iris then, huh?
3: Yes, that's where the light enters me that lets you see. That hole is called the pupil.
4: Okay, that's right, the pupil. Sometimes that pupil is big.
3: That's when there isn't much light in the room.
4: It opens wide to let more light in. That's what it's doing.
3: And sometimes the pupil is tiny.
4: That's when there's a lot of light.
3: Yes, then it gets smaller.
4: So the pupil in you, that little black hole, regulates how much light enters the eye, right, Ida?
3: Exactly, Uncle Bob, and it's all automatic.
4: Hey, boy, this is exciting. Tell us how it works.
3: Well, the master engineer designed special light-sensitive cells in my iris.
4: That's the colored part.
3: Yes, in fact, look at me in a mirror, and you'll see the tiny little pattern that the Creator wove in your iris.
4: Okay, I see that, sure. Now, is that pattern in my iris the light-sensitive cells?
3: Yeah, that works just like a light meter on a camera.
4: Oh, boy. That means they somehow control the size of the pupil, the opening, huh?
3: Yes, the Creator caused the signal from these light-sensitive cells in my iris to work the muscles in the iris.
4: And those muscles either make the black hole bigger or smaller.
3: Yes, or you could say make my iris bigger or smaller.
4: Right, because really your pupil is the hole in your iris.
3: You've got it, Uncle Bob.
4: Now, eye to the eyeball, right in back of that black hole, the pupil, you have a lens, don't you?
3: Sure do. A very sensitive lens that gets thicker in a split second or thins out the next second if you want it.
4: I don't understand that. What do you mean by that?
3: Well, see, when you look at things up close, like your fingerprints, my lens gets thicker.
4: Okay, what it's really doing is focusing when it gets thicker, huh?
3: Yes, so you can see your fingerprints clearly.
4: Oh, boy, isn't that something? And when I suddenly turn my eyes away to look at a mountain 10 miles in the distance, your lens must get thinner, huh?
3: Right, see, it's focusing for you so you can see the distant mountain clearly now.
4: Fantastic. And all of this happens in a split second.
3: Automatically, Uncle Bob. Isn't my Creator wonderful?
4: Oh, you know it. No wonder King David said in the Bible, I am wonderfully made.
3: For sure.
4: How's that fantastic lens protected, eye to the eye?
3: My maker put a clear protective cover over your iris.
4: Oh, that's right. Isn't it called a cornea?
3: The cornea, yes. It's a strong and very high quality piece of clear skin that protects your iris and lens from damage.
4: Now, there's a liquid behind the cornea, isn't there?
3: Oh, yes. See, my maker put that liquid behind my cornea so it would help hold my lens in place.
4: I get it. And of course, there's a liquid behind your lens. Too.
3: Right, a liquid in front and behind my lens to hold it in place so it doesn't jiggle around and fall out.
4: Eye to the eye, as light passes through your lens, doesn't it turn the image, you know, what I see, upside down?
3: Yes, my lens turns everything upside down.
4: Well, how come I see things right side up then?
3: Your brain does that for you, Uncle Bob.
4: Oh, I see. Maybe you could explain that for me.
3: Sure. See, the thing you're looking at comes through my lens, and my lens turns it upside down and focuses it clearly on my retina.
4: I've got it. Now, your retina is the back side of your eyeball, right?
3: Yeah, that's like the film in a camera, and the retina sends that picture to your brain.
4: And my brain turns it right side up.
3: Now you've got it.
4: You mentioned a few minutes ago that my retina was like the film in a camera.
3: Yes, your whole eye is like a camera.
4: Or maybe you should have said a camera is like your eye.
3: Right. The eye was here first, though.
4: A camera has a lens cover to protect the valuable lens.
3: And I have an eyelid, plus a cornea to protect my lens.
4: But a photographer has to take the lens cover off before he can take a picture.
3: I don't. Mine's automatic.
4: Super. A camera has a lens that has to be focused by hand, so the picture is nice and clear.
3: I have a lens, too, but it has automatic focusing.
4: There you go again. A camera has a light meter to adjust the size of the lens opening so too much or too little light doesn't come into the film.
3: So do I, but the camera people copy theirs after mine.
4: In other words, you were here first.
3: You've got it.
4: And, of course, a camera has a film.
3: So do I, a retina.
4: Once upon a time, cameras could only take black and white pictures, though.
3: But I've always given you perfect color.
4: Interesting. Today, cameras take color pictures, and they can develop them in less than a minute.
3: Uncle Bob, I take a perfect color picture for you, and you see it instantly. How's that?
4: The best camera cannot compare to you, eye to the eyeball.
3: Ah, that proves I have a super intelligent creator, Uncle Bob, who can do things better than the best scientist on Earth.
0: That's for sure. Colossians 1:16 in the Bible calls him the Son of God. We all know who that is, the Lord Jesus Christ. Use your eyes and read about him in the Word of God today.
5: Dear brothers and sisters in Jesus Christ at the Church of Rome, listen carefully to what I have to say.
6: Look, a letter from the Apostle Paul.
7: Yeah, read it, Thomas.
6: See what he has to say that is so important.
5: Yeah. Yes.
6: All right, he says, dear brothers and sisters in Christ, I want you to know this. Where sin increased, grace increased all the more.
8: Would you repeat that again, Thomas?
7: Yeah.
6: All right, Paul said, where sin increased, grace increased all the more.
5: Where sin increased, grace increased all the more.
6: That's right, Deborah.
5: And God's grace is his kindness, right?
7: Right.
8: Yes, that's right.
6: Grace is kindness that we do not deserve because we are sinners, but yet we need it very, very much.
8: Amen.
9: Yes. What does it really mean, though? Where sin increased, grace increased all the more.
8: I'll try to help you, Simon. I think what it is saying is God's grace, his kindness, is always greater, much greater than any sin that you can do. Right?
6: Yes, that's right. There's always more grace than there is sin.
5: That's right.
9: Grace for what? I mean, what does it do?
6: God's grace to forgive that sin, son.
9: Oh, I get it now. God can forgive any sin. There's no sin that's too great. His grace is greater.
7: That's right.
5: Yes. That's right.
7: You've got it now.
9: Well, does that mean that we can just go on sinning then? I mean, God's grace is always greater. He'll always forgive us. Does that mean we just keep on sinning as Christians?
6: Oh, no chance.
7: No.
6: Look, the Apostle Paul said, shall we go on sinning so that grace may increase? By no means.
5: Right.
6: May it never, never be.
7: No chance.
5: Right.
10: I have a good question. It's similar to Simon's, I think. Now, I know I'm a Christian. I'm a believer in the Lord Jesus Christ. I'm saved. And sometimes I think to myself, wow, maybe I take advantage of God's grace, you know, his kindness to forgive me. See, I know his grace, his kindness is greater than my sin. And sometimes I find it very easy to sin that way. How can I not do that?
9: Chad, he's got a good question.
4: Why do you think it's a good question, Tom?
9: Because it's true about me, Dad.
4: Can you explain?
9: Yeah. See, I know that Jesus Christ will forgive me of my sin if I do it. And sometimes I say, wow, it's kind of easy to repeat that sin again. Because I know that Jesus Christ will forgive me.
4: So you want to know how you can quit that sin and not repeat it over and over again and take advantage of God's grace.
9: Yeah, because he said there in Romans 5:20, where sin increased, grace increased all the more.
4: But don't forget what he said in Romans 6:1. Shall we go on sinning so that grace may increase? Paul said what?
9: No way. By no means. May it never, never be.
4: But how does that work?
9: Well, that's just what I was going to ask you, Dad.
4: Okay, Tom. Why don't you turn to Matthew 27?
9: Matthew 27. Okay, got it.
4: All righty. Now, in these verses, Matthew tells us what Jesus Christ went through because of your sin.
9: kind of sin that I keep on repeating sometimes.
4: That's right. As Christians, we do that. We shouldn't, but we do.
9: How can we stop that, Dad?
4: Really realize what our sins did to Jesus Christ, son.
9: Yeah.
4: Look at verse 29.
9: Matthew 27:29. And they wove a crown of thorns and set it on his head.
4: See what he suffered? I mean, this was even before he was nailed to the cross.
9: Yeah, and it was for my sins.
4: And mine too, Tom. Keep reading.
9: They put a staff in his right hand, and they knelt in front of him and mocked him. Hail, King of the Jews, they said.
4: See, they made a big joke out of him. For me. For my sin. See why we can't just keep on repeating these sins?
9: Oh, Dad, I do, yeah. It made Jesus Christ suffer so much, and he humiliated and shamed him.
4: Keep reading. Look at verse 30.
9: They spit on him, and they took the staff, and they struck him on the head again and again.
4: Think of that. The Lord Jesus Christ was spit at.
9: And they took that staff, that rod, and they hit him in the head with it again and again.
4: And it was because of my sins.
9: And my sin, Dad.
4: What does it make you think?
9: Dad, it makes me think, wow, next time I'm tempted to repeat that sin over and over again, I'm going to say, wait, look what Christ went through for me. Look at all these things that they did to him because of my sin.
4: You know, Tom, I think that'll give you the strength to say no to that temptation to keep on repeating the same old sin.
9: Yeah. Thanks, Dad. That'll help me a whole bunch.

0: paid the debt and made me free. Not free to keep on sinning, right? Free to keep on serving Jesus Christ with all of your heart. And you go for him today. Have a super one. Uncle Bob, till next time, cheerio.
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2: What do you want to be said of you on your tombstone? If I could do it all over again, Christian leaders share the most important lessons of their lives. We asked author and conference speaker Dee Breston what she'd like on her tombstone.
3: I always liked what James Dobson said his mother wanted. I told you I was sick. But no, I don't want that. I already have my tombstone because I will be next to my husband, and it's for me to live as Christ and to die as gain. Because our lives are so full because of Christ, and yet the best is yet to come.
2: Anne Graham Lotz knows exactly what she'd like on her tombstone.
4: Just give me Jesus. I'm expecting any moment that I'm going to hear the trumpet sound and I'm going to be caught up in the air to be with Jesus, so I'm not sure I'm going to have a tombstone. But I expect I would want a scripture on there, you know. But I love Just Give Me Jesus. It just seems to sum up my goal in life, I guess.
2: We're asking well-known Christian leaders what they want on their tombstone. Here's Bible teacher and author Colin Smith.
5: He was upright, he was devout, he sought after Christ, and the Holy Spirit rested upon him. I mean, these are the four things that were said of Simeon. If that was said of me, I'd be so very, very grateful.
2: What about George Verwer, founder of Operation Mobilization?
6: I really haven't thought much about that, but perhaps 1 Corinthians 15:58, be ye steadfast, unmovable, always abounding in the work of the Lord, knowing your labor's not in vain in the Lord. But that's probably too long for a tombstone. I'm not sure I'm going to have a tombstone, but maybe just the word, keep going.
2: This has been a production of Moody Radio, a ministry of Moody Bible Institute, based on the book, If I Could Do It All Over Again.
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8: Wild Mountain can be a pretty dangerous place. You stay on the trails and stick with me. There's adventures to be had there, too.
9: Come on, CJ, jump!
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9: It wasn't too far for me.
7: Insight for Living is proud to present Paws and Tails.
11: Howdy, and welcome to Wildwood. We are well into the summer months now. The temperature is going up, and hard as it is to believe, all the kids in town are secretly starting to look forward to going back to school. This afternoon, CJ and Papa Chuck are on the road to make another delivery to another town deep in the heart of Wild Mountain.
12: Okay, next trip, I'm bringing a pillow to sit on. Ouch.
13: Not a bad idea. This was supposed to be a shortcut. I've never been through here before. I had no idea the road would be this bad. Hang on!
12: Oh, that didn't sound good.
13: Wasn't it? Go ahead and get out. I gotta change a flat tire.
12: Can I have a drink?
13: Catch.
12: How can you have lived all your life in these mountains and never been on this road before?
13: It's a big mountain range, CJ.
12: It's weird here. There's no birds, not even any bugs. Pretty bad when a place is so crummy that bugs don't even come around. You should see this ravine. It's like a desert surrounded by mountains.
13: Stay off the edge, CJ.
12: I'll be careful. I wish I could fly. If I could fly, I'd only land to eat and sleep.
11: While CJ was standing on the edge of a sandy slope, pretending to fly, the sand under his boot moved. Before he had any idea what was happening, CJ was sliding down that sandy slope like he was sledding down a snowy hill.
13: CJ!
11: That sandy slope just kept going and going. There was nothing either of them to do except just wait and see where CJ stopped. That cub went all the way to the bottom of the ravine.
13: You okay?
12: I'm fine. I didn't think I'd ever stop. I'm coming up. This isn't gonna work. The sand just slides away. I'll never get up this way.
13: I don't see any other way out, do you?
12: No, cliffs all around. Do you have a rope in the truck?
13: I do, but it's not nearly long enough. I'll have to go back to town and get more. A lot more.
12: Well, how long will that take?
13: I don't know. A couple of hours? Any other ideas?
12: I guess not.
13: You gonna be okay down there?
12: Oh, yeah. I might be bored out of my mind, but I'll be okay.
13: Here, I'll send the canteen down. I'll be back as soon as I can.
12: Okay. Got it.
11: Back in town, Tiffany Rockler, the daughter of Mr. Rockler, the richest man in town, is doing what she has always done every day since she moved to Wildwood. She is checking for mail at the post office. Now, sure, the mail would be delivered to the hotel where she lives, but for the kind of letter Tiffany's waiting for, that would just be too long to wait.
14: Afternoon, Miss Tiffany.
15: Good afternoon, Mr. Mendelson. Anything today?
14: Well, let me take a look here. How many of these letters have you gotten since you've come to Wildwood?
15: Two. Just two.
14: Well, I'm sorry to say that now it's three.
15: I've got one? Oh, really?
14: Here you are, dearie. Enjoy.
15: Oh, thank you. Now, remember...
14: No one will ever hear about it from me. It's still our little secret.
15: Thank you. Thank you so much, Mr. Mendelson.
14: Oh, poor child. Hope it's good news.
11: Tiffany ran out of the post office with that letter pressed to her heart. She shot down the alley and found an old crate to sit on and examined the envelope like it was a piece of fine art.
15: She's in Morocco. Maybe we will live in Morocco. This is it. I know it. Now I will get out of this dirty little town. Oh, Tiffany, dearest, how are you? I'm fine. Still tired, but getting my strength back steadily.
11: As Tiffany read the letter, she first suspected, and then, even before she finished it, she knew it was not the letter she had hoped for.
15: I'm having ever such a difficult time getting settled here in the city. As much as I want to send for you, things are still in such a state of disarray, it would not be fair to bring you over now.
11: If Tiffany had had a building fall on her, it would not have hurt her as much. The fragile heart of this little cub was broken.
15: Mama, I want to be with you. Why can't I be with you? I'm trapped. I am alone.
16: Tiffany! Oh, my God. Are you all right?
15: Marcia, leave me alone. Stop. Don't leave. No, I'm not all right. Finally, today, I get a letter from her. And she won't send for me.
16: Who won't?
15: My mother.
16: Oh, my. I'm so sorry.
15: I miss her so badly.
16: I know you do, Tiffany. It's okay.
15: We used to get up early in the morning and we would have tea on the veranda. Just talking. Nothing terribly important. No, just girl talk. Sometimes on special days, she would make the most wonderful cookies.
16: Really? What kind?
15: A special kind. You've never heard of them. Chocolate crinkles.
16: With powdered sugar sprinkled on the top.
15: You had them?
16: My mom and I make them too, on special days. We love them.
15: I do too. Oh, I would give anything to taste one right now.
16: Tiffany, we have something in common.
15: I guess we do.
16: You know, when my heart breaks, the best thing for me to do is to get together with my friends and share with them how I feel. And sometimes we go on a walk and look at the mountains and ocean and to see the beauty of it all. It helps me to know
15: that... She won't send for me. I am alone. I am completely alone. It'll be months now. Maybe another year, and I will have to stay here in this wretched little backwater train stop. How's that for sharing my feelings?
16: Don't you feel better now?
15: Oh, no.
17: old CJ has been trying to make the best of a bad situation.
18: Oh,
17: he's tried to make a sandcastle, but it was so dry the sand wouldn't stay where he put it.
18: This is nuts. I hate this place.
17: In exasperation, CJ spun around and sat on top of his failed sandcastle. As he did, he saw eyes. Lots of eyes staring at him from behind the rocks.
18: Oh boy, this is not good. This is not good at all.
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17: The eyes belong to a bunch of the raggediest bunch of creatures you've ever seen. They very slowly came out from behind the rocks. They were about twice the size of a raccoon, but they're not raccoons. They looked sick and gaunt. And to tell you the truth, they looked like bones with too much skin on them. The other distinguishing thing about them is that each and every one of them had a round clay pot about the size of a pie plate hanging around their necks from a string.
22: Are you dangerous?
18: Me? No. Are you?
22: Goodness, no. How did you get here?
18: I fell. Came sliding down from the road up there.
22: There's a road up there?
18: Yeah. One of those shortcuts you'd be better off not taking at all. How do you get out of here?
23: We've never been out of here.
18: Ever?
23: Ever. We've been here for generations.
22: There is no way out.
18: Well, there will be in a couple of hours. Papa Chuck, my friend, is coming back with a long rope and we can all climb out.
23: Climb out?
22: No, we can't do that.
18: Why not?
23: Albert! It's 2 o'clock.
22: Finally.
23: It's 2 o'clock.
18: What happens at 2 o'clock?
23: It's time to drink water.
18: Why do you drink water at 2 o'clock?
23: It helps to ration it out.
18: So you don't have much water.
23: We don't. So we only drink at 9, 2, and 9 at night.
22: That was good.
23: Very good.
18: You're done? You couldn't have had more than a sip.
23: It's all we have.
18: Well, here, have some of mine.
22: What is that?
18: It's a canteen of water.
23: Is it full?
18: It sure is. Here, have some.
23: I've never seen anything like that. I would like a drink.
24: Mortimer!
22: Mortimer!
18: It's okay. Here, hold out your jug.
22: Look at it. It's crystal clear.
23: That's enough, thank you. Oh my. Oh my. It isn't bitter or dirty.
24: I would like a drink.
23: Beyonce. Can I have some more, please?
18: There's plenty for everyone.
17: Tiffany has found her way home and into her very large bed. Her father's staff then did what they always do when Tiffany feels poorly. They sent for a doctor. Not Doc Lowell, mind you. A specialist from Frontera.
25: Well, Tiffany, you don't seem to have a fever.
26: I told you that myself.
25: Everything, temperature, heart rate, skin color, everything seems normal. There doesn't seem to be anything wrong with you.
26: How can you say that? How can you stand there and tell me that I am fine?
25: Every patient I have ever had...
26: Did you go to medical school? I am not like every patient you've ever had. I'm not like any patient you've ever had. I am a Rockler. I am a category unto myself. You must be a fool. There most definitely is something wrong with me, and if you don't think so, then you're fired.
25: I stand corrected. There is clearly something wrong with you.
26: I should say so.
25: keep this compress on your forehead and try to get some rest. I'll be back shortly.
18: Idiot! I can't rest. I am ill. I have a broken heart. How can I ever rest? I may never rest again. Oh, what is going on?
0: Ah, you must be Tiffany Rockla. I'm the doctor.
18: I didn't think you'd be here till tomorrow. Are you the specialist?
0: I should say so. And today the specialist is having a 2-for-1 special. If I take out your tonsils, I'll take out your appendix for free.
18: What?
0: It was just a joke, sweetheart.
18: What is your name again?
0: Oh, yes. I'm Dr. Manchestinovich. Sit back. You look terrible.
18: Yes. Yes, I do. No one else thinks so, but I do.
0: What do they know? I'm a doctor, and I think you look terrible. I can say it with authority because I spent many years training at the doctor place.
18: Medical school?
0: Medical school. Of course. Medical school. How could I... I'm going to need to give you some tests.
18: The nurse took my temperature.
0: Oh, yeah. A thermometer is fine for some things, but not for what you have.
18: What is that?
0: This is a solometer. Place this end here over your heart.
18: What does a solometer do?
0: Now sit very still while I look down deep into the... Oh, my goodness. This is terrible.
18: What?
0: My socks don't match. Oh, hate it when I do that.
18: What kind of a doctor are you?
0: Oh, my goodness. My dear, your soul. I've never seen anything like it before.
18: What is it?
0: I have never in my years of practice seen such a high level. My dear, you have foolish pride syndrome.
18: What?
0: It would seem that you've been gorging on shallow praise, possibly for years. Do you pressure or intimidate others into saying nice things about yourself?
18: No. Almost never. Maybe.
0: Mm-hmm. Here, put this strap around your head. Good. Hold it there.
18: What will this do?
0: Just as I thought. Would you look at this dial? Amazing. Amazing!
18: What is it?
0: You've got a terribly low level. And of course, that's what would have to happen with the foolish pride syndrome.
18: What?
0: You have almost no love levels.
18: That's not true. I have a lot of love. I love my mother and my father.
0: Of course you do, sweetheart. But this test tells us how much love you have coming in. The foolish pride syndrome is blocking the inflow of love. The very thing you need most, you're not getting. You're not letting others love you.
18: But I...
0: Oh, this is bad. This is the worst I've seen. Worst I ever heard of. Hey, I wonder if this could get me into a medical journal. This could be big.
18: Do you have medicine for me?
0: Why? Are you not well?
18: I have foolish pride syndrome and low love levels!
0: Yes, yes, of course. All that to say that your soul is very sick. You don't need medicine for that.
18: You said it is serious.
0: I'd say it's critical. But medicine won't do you any good for this. It's quite simple, really. God has a lot of healing planned for you. Cause, as I mentioned before, you really are a mess.
18: Okay, I got that.
0: Yes, well, you need to have some things healed first, before deep healing can begin. The first thing God wants to heal you of is loneliness.
18: Yes, I could use some of that.
0: Well, for that to be healed, you need to give up your foolish pride.
18: Okay, how? How do I get that fixed?
0: You don't fix it, you get rid of it. Let it go, sweetheart. Quit protecting yourself by being mean all the time. Let others get to know who you truly are. You need to find a friend or friends that you can tell your thoughts and fears to.
18: I can't do that.
0: Why not?
18: If people really knew who I was on the inside, they would...
0: Not like you?
18: Well, yes.
0: Sweetheart, that's happening anyway, isn't it?
18: But it's on my terms. It feels... It's just safer to just... Be mean.
0: That's why your soul is shriveling up inside. Some will decide they don't like you, but some will. God has a gift here for you, but you have to take it. He has good friends out there just waiting. I know he does.
18: Do you really know?
0: Of course I know. I'm a doctor. I think I know everything. You have to be open with your friends and let them know you. God will use them to be the start of your healing. To not accept this gift from God would be... What's the medical term? Nuts! You'd have to be nuts not to accept this healing. You cannot get better until you humble yourself and let others know you.
26: I need to let others know me?
0: Your foolish pride is making you sick. It's a prison you've made for yourself. It feels safe, but God has better for you. He has freedom for you, healing. You must get rid of this foolish pride. You must, at all cost, no matter how scary it may feel, you must let it go.
16: Tiffany, are you asleep?
1: Ah! What?
26: What? You?
1: What do you want?
26: What? You?
1: What are we talking about?
26: I just... Oh, the strangest...
1: Well, I just wanted to see how you were doing, and I wanted to invite you over to my house tonight for a cookie party. The whole club will be there. Well, it's nothing fancy like you're used to, but we'll bake chocolate crinkles and sugar cookies, and we'll just have fun. You know, just friends.
26: Really? What? Do you all just... What do you do at one of these little get-togethers?
1: Well, we just, you know, we play and bake and eat and tell stories and talk, you know, normal stuff.
26: I've never been to a party like that. What will I talk about?
1: Well, like what you did today and what you like and what you think about school and church and stuff. You know, just be yourself.
26: What do I wear?
1: Just normal play stuff.
26: Marcia.
1: Oh, yeah. An old pair of overalls.
26: Overalls?
1: Or whatever you want.
26: Yeah, okay. I guess that's what I need to do. Yeah, humble myself. Be myself. In overalls, no less. I'd be happy to come to your cookie party.
2: I have never tasted anything so good.
0: Wonderful. I can't remember the last time I wasn't thirsty.
26: You're kidding.
3: Well, we best get back to the falls.
26: The falls? You have a waterfall?
2: Yes. It is our source of water. Hope Falls. We've counted on it generation after generation. You can put some water back in your canteen. Follow me.
17: Well, CJ followed that little group of creatures to the source of their very survival. Hope Falls.
4: This is it? This is Hope Falls?
3: Yes, it is. Here, let me run some water back into your canteen.
4: It seems kind of brown.
2: Yes, this time of year it gets like that. It's bitter at first, but you get used to it.
4: You all need to climb out with me. About a mile south is a lake, and you can drink all you want and swim, and even splash around till you're tired. Then you can nap on the grass, wake up, and start all over.
0: What's a lake?
2: What's swim?
0: Anybody ever heard of a lake before?
2: I don't know.
4: You just have to believe me. This is not the way you have to live. Any time now, a rope will come down, and you can all come up with me.
2: We'll never leave Hope Falls. It is the only thing we can trust. We must drink every few hours, or we will die.
4: You won't die, because there is a lake up there. I don't want to be rude or anything, but you all seem like you are not very healthy. You haven't had enough to drink, ever. And your Hope Falls? It's a dirty little trickle of bitter water.
2: Somebody say that.
5: CJ, here comes the rope.
2: Oh, my.
0: Oh, my.
6: What is this for,
8: Tim? Hi, I'm Mia from England. Don't go away, there's more Paws and Tails coming right up.
27: Hello, lovely listeners. 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
28: Tiffany, that is not true.
27: Ned, what are you talking about?
28: Well, we have new Goose t-shirts and Ned t-shirts. 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
27: Wait. We have no Tiffany t-shirts?
28: Oh boy, here it comes. Bye, everybody.
27: You all will rue the day.
5: Are you down there?
4: I'm here, Papa Chuck. I've got some others that'll be coming up, too.
2: No, there is not. No one is going with you.
29: Maybe we should send someone to see.
2: No, I will not send anyone to their death.
4: You're not thinking about this clearly. There is a whole world out there. trees, grass-covered hills, lakes, and streams. You think it is safe to stay here, but this place, even your Hope Falls, is a prison.
22: How dare you? Hope Falls has kept us alive for generations. How dare you call it a prison?
0: Albert, think about it. There's evidence that he's telling the truth. He had more water and better water than any of us has ever seen. He gave it all to us knowing he could just get more from his lake. And look at him. He's big and healthy and has clearly had enough water to drink for a very long time. The only thing that would keep us down here is our fear.
22: According to this creature, this strange creature, whatever he is, just what are you anyway?
4: What am I? Well, I'm a bear cub. A brown bear cub. What's wrong?
0: We are brown bears too.
4: You're kidding.
22: Don't listen to him. He's lying.
4: I am not.
0: Look at us. We are sick and shriveled, and we should look like him. We have a good thing in front of us. And why are we hesitating? Because we're afraid. What are you doing? I'm going up.
4: Good for you.
22: You can't leave Hope Falls.
4: It's going to be a hard climb, but I'm right behind you. I won't let you fall.
22: Stop.
0: My water jug is getting in the way. I can't make it.
4: You don't need it anymore. Get rid of it. You have to let it go. Look out! Hey!
6: These are delicious. Why have I never had one of these before?
4: More. I need more. Crinkles?
16: Chocolate crinkles. Whoa, I love the sugar cookies, but I adore the chocolate crinkles. What's better, to love or to adore? Oh, I can put a sugar cookie between two chocolate crinkles to make the best cookie in the entire universe.
7: Goose, you crack me up.
6: So, finish, CJ, then what happened?
4: Well, they splashed around for hours until they were exhausted. Now they're trying to talk the others into coming out of the ravine.
16: You mean some wouldn't come out?
4: I know it sounds crazy. Some of them are so afraid, they would rather live with a crummy safe thing instead of have a great new thing.
7: That's like not wanting to get out of prison.
4: I know, that's what I said.
6: So, where's Tiffany?
4: That's just what I was thinking.
7: I thought this party was for her.
16: Well, it's supposed to be. I guess she had something come up.
9: Dumb question time!
4: Oh, all right, dumb question time!
16: Okay, Goose, what is it this time?
9: What is the happiest memory you have where cookies were involved?
6: Cookies?
7: Okay, I'll go first.
17: Well, Tiffany's cookie party was a resounding success. 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
13: Falling Down the Cliff. I'm Cindy Tang with Moving Moments. My friend Pete decided to climb a very steep cliff on vacation. His wife and five kids were watching. Now, he could have benefited from James 1, verse 5 by asking God for wisdom first, but he didn't. Good old Pete made it to the top, struck a victory pose, but he had no plan for getting down. Well, he tried a different way, ended up slipping and sliding 100 yards, finally landing in a pool of water. He broke his ankle. Dee and the kids were mortified. Years later, Pete laughed about it and said, God still saves idiots. So today, don't be a Pete. Seek God's wisdom before making decisions so you don't fall down the cliff. 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I'm Cindy Tang with Moving Moments. 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
15: It's 77 and clear. Wind is from the north. Today, thunderstorms with a high in the upper 90s. Tonight, clear with a low in the upper 70s. Then tomorrow, thunderstorms with a high in the upper 90s. Tomorrow night, clear with a low in the upper 70s. It's 77 and clear.

0: Do you realize the Jones and Parker Detective Agency hasn't had a case all week?
1: So?
0: So, it's driving me crazy. Hey, I think we need a new logo. Do you have a piece of paper?
1: Sure. Here.
0: Thanks. Oh, here it is. We need something that will catch everyone's eye on the bulletin board.
1: Emily, what is that?
0: It's my pen.
1: Is that one of those pens that can write in four different colors?
0: Yeah.
1: Can I see it?
0: Sure. What are you doing to it?
1: I'm taking it apart.
0: Why?
1: To see how it works.
0: You are so weird.
1: No, I'm not. There are a lot of kids like me. Somewhere.
0: Yeah, in another universe.
1: Hey.
0: Hey, Matthew. I've got to meet...

0: kinds of stuff. Computers, clocks, hair dryers.
1: How about the Turbo X300 laser blaster pinball machine?
0: Wow, that's like the motherlode of all pinball machines. The holy grail. Nobody ever gets to look inside those things.
1: Until now.
2: Meet us at Hagler's Junkyard on Watch Street. Use the door by the back gate, not the front. It has an intercom.
0: You really have a Turbo X300 laser blaster pinball machine? How did you...
1: 4 o'clock this afternoon, and don't tell anybody about this meeting. Got it? Not a word to anyone.
0: Okay.
2: The password is populus quisnum partum quod constructum.
1: Come on, Pete. A password can't be a whole sentence in Latin.
2: I was given the task of coming up with a password, and that's it.
1: Where did you even learn Latin?
2: I got a book at home. You want a different password, then you become the password keeper.
1: Never mind. Okay, Matthew, we'll see you at 4.
0: What? Wait, I don't get it. What are you guys up to? A Turbo X300 laser blaster pinball machine? That's so cool.
3: Okay, let me get this straight. A group of guys want to meet you at a secret hideout to take apart a Turbo X300 laser blaster pinball machine.
0: Mm-hmm.
3: And you're going.
0: Mm-hmm.
3: Why would you do that?
0: Because a group of guys want me to meet them at a secret hideout to take apart a Turbo X300 laser blaster pinball machine. Isn't that enough?
3: Not for most human beings. What if this is some kind of scam?
0: Nah, I know them.
3: Who are they?
0: I can't tell you that.
3: But they invited you because of my pen. I should be allowed to come with you.
0: No, you can't. They told me not to tell anyone and I... Oh, I just told you. Oops. Let's drop the subject.
3: Too late. Where are you meeting them?
0: I've already said too much.
3: You'll need backup.
0: This isn't one of your mysteries to solve. Don't do anything. I mean it. Oh, it's time. I better go. Don't follow me.
3: I'll think about it.
4: Who is it?
0: Populus quisnam partum quod constructum.
4: Come in.
1: How did you remember the password?
0: I think I have a phonographic memory.
2: Phonographic? I've never heard of that.
0: If I hear it, I can usually remember it.
3: See? He really belongs in this club.
2: Maybe.
0: So what kind of club is it? And why do you meet in a junkyard?
1: Step through this door and you'll see.
0: Whoa.
1: Welcome to our headquarters, Matthew.
0: Wow, look at all this stuff. Is that a genuine antique Burke & Sons cash register?
1: Uh-huh.
0: In a 1956 National Business Company copying machine?
1: Yep.
0: Whoa! And there's a Taurus lawnmower from, 1977, right?
5: 1978. The grass catcher is on the back rather than the side.
0: You've got microwaves, blenders, electric pencil sharpeners. This must be where machines go when they die.
2: And here's the pasty resistance. The Turbo X300 Laser Blaster Pinball Machine. And we only have it for a week. Then Mr. Hagler has to hand it over to... whoever deals with broken Turbo X300 laser blaster pinball machines.
0: That's incredible. So you guys are either superheroes or really bizarre thieves. Which is it?
1: Neither. We're like you, tinkerers. We like taking things apart.
0: Where did you get all this stuff?
2: Mr. Hagler is an old friend of my dad's. Lots of stuff comes in that the average person can't fix. He lets us use his shed to take it apart.
0: Why is it a secret club?
2: Mr. Hagler doesn't want a bunch of kids messing around the junkyard.
1: And he sometimes gets sophisticated stuff in here. He even had an ATM once. The wrong kind of people might use their knowledge for illegal things. That's why we keep it a secret and let in only people we trust.
0: Okay, but I can't believe you didn't tell me about this, Nelson.
5: Did you miss the part where it's secret?
1: Yeah, top secret. To be a part of our club, you have to promise you won't tell anybody about us.
0: Sure.
2: Not just sure, Parker. You have to mean it. If word gets out about our club, Mr. Hagler will throw us out, and we won't have access to all this cool stuff. Got it?
0: I understand. Oh.
5: What? Oh.
0: Nothing. I'm good.
1: Welcome to the club, Matthew. Grab a screwdriver. Let's start on the Turbo X300 Laser Blaster Pinball Machine.
0: Cool.
3: You are. You've been avoiding me all day.
0: No, I haven't. Why would I do that?
3: Because you knew I was going to ask you about your secret meeting on the south side of Hagler's Junkyard, in that gray building with the single window facing the street.
0: You followed me.
3: I'm worried about you. All this sneaking around and secret clubs.

0: Are you sure you can trust these guys?
1: Yes, I trust them. And they trust me.
0: But you don't trust me.
1: I trusted you not to follow me yesterday.
0: I'm looking out for you.
1: Or you're insatiably curious and can't leave things alone. Please, Emily.
0: What's so special about these guys?
1: We like the same kinds of things.
0: Like the Turbo X3000 laser ball thingy?
1: See, you don't even know what it is.
0: I thought we were friends.
1: We are.
0: Really? Then tell me about the club.
1: I can't.
0: Why not? Have I ever blabbed any of your secrets? Like your secret crush on Lorraine Danderfield? I haven't told anyone about that. Yet.
1: Yet? You wouldn't.
0: You obviously don't trust me to keep your secret about the club.
1: You're resorting to blackmail now?
0: It may look like blackmail, but it's really friendship. I want to make sure you're not getting into something dangerous.
1: You're trying to protect me? You think I'm a complete idiot, don't you?
0: I think you're a little naive at times. Prove that you aren't by telling me who's in this club. Or, well, Lorraine. Talk.
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0: Oh, come on, Pete. You're not still working on that pencil sharpener.
1: It's really an amazing machine.
0: Why don't you come over and check out the pinball machine? Matthew's got the portal for the thermoblast reciprocator open now.
1: You're kidding. I spent 2 hours trying to get into that thing.
2: So this bumper turns the mechanism that triggers the lever there, which pushes the arm that way.
3: Whoa. So from the top, it looks really high-tech and sophisticated, but underneath, it's basic mechanics.
2: Uh-huh. Now over here, next to the loading spring, is a...
1: Wait, guys! I saw something move at the window.
3: What?
0: Who didn't pull the shades?
1: Forget the shades! Somebody's out there!
2: Huh. What was that?
1: Somebody fell into my garbage can booby trap! Let's go!
3: Okay, come out where we can see you.
4: Actually, I was just,
0: Emily?
2: Oh, no.
1: What are you doing here?
3: How did you get over the fence? Did you fall out of that tree?
4: Uh-huh.
1: Ryan, she's got binoculars. She was spying on us.
3: Were you?
4: Look, I was just trying to see...
0: What exactly? How did you know there was anything to see in here?
1: I know the answer to that. Parker.
3: Matthew. Did you tell her about us?
4: It's not his fault.
0: Who else did you tell?
2: No one, I promise.
1: Yeah, sure.
4: Don't blame him. It's my fault. I promised I wouldn't follow him here.
3: Like he promised he wouldn't tell? So much for promises.
1: That's it. You're out of the club.
4: Now, wait a minute. No, don't throw him out of the club. I forced him to tell me.
1: Too bad. We have rules.
2: You'd throw me out just like that?
0: We should give him another chance.
2: Yeah.
4: Yeah.
3: You keep out of this. Okay. A week's probation, and then we'll vote to see if you can stay in.
2: A week? But the turbo won't be here in a week.
3: Is this about the club or the turbo?
1: You two better get out of here before Mr. Hagler's dogs come around. They respond violently to the scent of weasels.
4: But he...
2: Forget it, Emily. Let's go.

0: Aren't you gonna say anything?
1: No.
0: If it's any consolation, the club didn't look very interesting. I mean, it's just a lot of junk.
1: That's no consolation.
0: It was stupid for them to make it a secret in the first place. I mean, secrets are reserved for big things, like government intelligence and weapons programs and hiding Christmas presents.
1: Right.
0: What do you want me to say? I was only trying to protect you.
1: Which is another way of saying you don't trust my judgment, Emily. And now you've made it so those guys don't either. Thanks a lot.
0: But I don't...
1: No. It's better if you don't say anything. See ya.
0: No! Wait a minute!
1: What?
0: I was wrong. I'm sorry.
1: Really?
0: Yeah.
1: Now you've thrown me. I didn't expect you to apologize.
0: I'll go even further than that, to make it up to you.
1: Like how?
0: I'll help you get their trust back before the Turbo X300 laser blaster pinball machine gets taken away.
1: You know how to do that?
0: You bet. It's called Operation Regain Trust. 4 surefire methods to win them back.
1: You've done this before.
0: Oh, yeah.
1: What are the 4 methods?
0: Easy. The first thing you do tomorrow is compliment them.
1: Whoa, Ryan. Cool shirt. Great looking haircut, Nelson. Hey, Pete, nice backpack.
2: Hey, Parker, nice try.
1: What else?
0: Gifts. You want to surprise them with gifts.
1: Go on, Ryan. Open it.
3: All right. It's a gumball machine.
1: Wouldn't you just love to figure out how it works?
3: I'd like it more if there were gumballs in it.
1: Compliments, gifts, then what?
0: Acts of service.
1: Would that be like a handheld axe or one of those big log splitters?
0: Acts, Matthew. A-C-T-S.
1: Oh.
0: Help them in ways that they'll appreciate.
1: Surprise!
4: What are you doing, Matthew?
1: Look, I washed your bike.
4: Good job. But that's not my bike.
1: Oh.
5: Wow, my bike's clean!
0: Finally, you have to get them all together and present a passionate speech.
1: A passionate speech.
0: That'll clinch it.
1: Ryan, Pete, Nelson, as you eat your lunch, I want you to digest this little morsel of thought. Over the last few days, I've had time to think. And now, I understand that trust is not something that should be taken for granted. It's a special thing when friends find that they can truly trust each other. And it's a terrible thing when that trust is broken. But I've also learned that friendship is about second chances and forgiveness. I ask that you give me a chance to make up for my mistake and let me back into the club now. Thank you.
2: Forget it, Parker. It's gone.
1: What is?
2: The Turbo X300 laser blaster pinball machine. They hauled it off yesterday.
3: That's right, so you can drop this whole routine.
2: Yeah, go back to your little detective agency with Emily. Leave us alone.
1: But this wasn't just about the Turbo X300 laser blaster pinball machine.
3: Really? Then why were you working so hard to get back with us now?
1: Well,
3: That's what we thought. Nice speech, though. See you around.
1: Nelson, wait!
4: Sorry, Matthew.

0: They thought it was just a speech.
1: I know.
0: I gave them gumball machines.
1: I know.
0: I gave them compliments.
1: I know.
0: I bought them an I'm sorry jumbo cookie.
1: You bought them a jumbo cookie?
0: I ended up eating it, but still.
2: Well, here are your sodas.
1: Thanks.
0: What am I going to do, Mr. Whitaker?
2: About what?
0: I wanted to win back the trust of some guys that I can't tell you about because they're part of a secret club. Uh-huh. But they thought I was only doing it because they had this really cool machine to take apart.
1: But that's why you want it back in the club, right?
0: No. I mean, the Turbo X300 gave me incentive, but no.
2: The Turbo...
1: But it's reasonable for them to think that that's what you were really after.
0: Yeah, I guess.
1: Okay, so they don't want you in their goofball club. We can go back to the way things were. I still need a new logo for our detective agency.
0: No. Wait. That's not good enough.
1: We need more than a logo?
0: Forget about the logo. I'm talking about the Turbo X300 Laser Blaster Pinball Machine.
2: Somebody has the Turbo X300 Laser Blaster Pinball Machine? That's a great piece of equipment.
0: But it wasn't the reason I wanted to make it up to them.
2: Oh?
0: I finally met three guys who were interested in the same kinds of things I am. I let them down.
2: I don't know what you're talking about, but your attitude sounds promising.
0: I broke my word, Mr. Whitaker, and that's bad.
2: Mm.
0: And I shouldn't have tried to make up for it with compliments and presents and doing things for them. There's no shortcut to fixing broken trust.
2: That's true.
0: Which means I'll have to prove myself over time.
1: Oh, you mean we're going to spend days and weeks dealing with this?
0: If that's what it takes.
2: Dealing with what?
1: No, there has to be a better way.
0: There isn't, Emily. You saw it for yourself. We tried everything you said.
1: You tried everything I said.
0: What's that mean?
1: The fifth method. I'll take care of it. I know what to do.
0: What? What are you going to do?
1: Trust me. See you later.
0: Oh, now I'm really nervous.
2: Me too. So what were we talking about?
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7: Hey, Parker, we need to talk.
0: You guys are talking to me?
7: We are now.
8: We had an emergency meeting and voted to let you back in.
0: What?
1: You're back in the club. See you at the junkyard at 4.
0: What? But why?
7: Call it a change of heart.
0: Oh, Emily.
8: We have to go to class.
0: What did she do?
7: We don't know what you're talking about.
0: Come on, guys. You're doing this because of her. What did she do? Threaten you?
7: As if a girl could...
0: She's no ordinary girl. I know that better than anyone. So what was it?
1: She threatened to put photos of us and our headquarters on the web if you weren't allowed back in.
7: Mr. Hagler would throw us out if she did that, so you're back in.
0: Well, I don't accept.
1: What? But you have to.
0: Look, I want back in, but only after I've earned back your trust. Not like this.
7: Suit yourself. But you better tell her to get rid of those photos.
0: I'll take care of it.

0: Hi, Matthew.
1: Hey, Emily.
0: What are you doing here?
1: I wanted to talk to you about the secret club.
0: Oh, that. No need to thank me.
1: Thank you? You just don't get it, do you?
0: Get what? Didn't they invite you back in?
1: Yes, and I turned them down.
0: You what? Why? Do you have any idea how long I had to sit in that tree to get those photos?
1: Haven't you learned anything from this whole experience?
0: Yes. I learned that I was willing to get splinters to make you happy. What friend could do more?
1: You weren't trying to make me happy, Emily. You were trying to make you happy. You wanted things the way they were, and you tried another shortcut to get there. But there aren't any shortcuts in trust and friendship. Don't you understand? Haven't you been listening?
0: I thought you'd be glad, maybe a little grateful. You got what you wanted.
1: No, I didn't. What I wanted was to be friends with people who could trust me. They can't trust me if you're blackmailing them.
0: You're being overdramatic.
1: Seriously, Em. You meddle and make up little schemes and you... I'm wasting my time. See you later.
0: Wait! Wait a minute. You just can't say all that and walk off.
1: Why not?
0: Because... it's not true.
1: Which part?
0: The part where I wasn't trying to make you happy. I was. Okay. I'll admit that I was a little jealous at first.
1: You were jealous?
0: Yeah. You joined a club that I didn't belong to, and I didn't want to lose you as my friend.
1: You weren't going to lose me as a friend? Why did you get that crazy idea?
0: It's happened to me before.
1: Well, I wouldn't do that to you.
0: Really? Then I'm sorry I messed everything up.
1: It's all right.
0: So, where does that put you with the club?
1: Back to square one.

0: Oh, hey.
1: I thought I saw somebody creeping around here. What are you doing, Matthew?
0: Leaving this by the door for you. Just pretend you didn't see me.
1: Oh, hold up. What is it?
0: The schematics for the X300. I had a few online connections. It shows how everything works. I know you don't have a machine anymore, but you guys can see what it does. I hope you have fun with it.
1: You don't expect to join in?
0: No. This isn't a bribe or a way to get back. Call it a parting gift. I'm sorry about everything that happened.
1: Interesting. We still have the X300.
0: You do? But I thought...
1: We didn't tell you because... Because we wanted to know if you were acting like our friend to get to a cool machine, or because you really wanted to hang out with us.
0: Oh.
1: The guy who took it away brought it back because he couldn't figure out how it worked. I guess he didn't have the schematic.
0: You just have to know where to look.
1: Yep. You have a knack for that. Here, hold on to the schematics until tomorrow.
0: Tomorrow?
1: Yeah. Be at the club at 4. We'd never be able to figure out how to read them anyway.
0: Okay. Oh, and about Emily.
1: What about her?
0: She was just trying to be a good friend to me.
1: Yeah, we noticed. See you tomorrow.
0: Yeah, tomorrow.
2: Even though it can take a lifetime to earn the trust of a friend, a single bad decision or a moment of betrayal can damage that trust. That's why we have to think carefully about what we do and how it may affect those around us. We should always ask ourselves a few basic questions, like, am I breaking a promise or going back on my word? How would I feel if my friends did to me what I'm about to do to them? Would God be pleased with what I'm about to do? Stop. Think and pray before we say or do anything. That could save us a lot of trouble and keep trust in our relationships. Have you ever hurt a friend and then regretted it later? If you feel like you can share it with me, why don't you just write to me at Adventures in Odyssey, Colorado Springs, Colorado, 80995. In Canada, that address is Box 9800, Vancouver, BC, V6B4G3. 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Our cast included Zach Callison, Christina Pacelli, Adam Wiley, and Robin Knight. And I'm Chris, hoping you'll join us again next time for more Adventures in Odyssey.
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7: 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Our story today is entitled The Prodigal Son, Part 2, and is based upon the parable of Jesus. Featured in today's performance are the vocal talents of Clarence Brooks, Lady Claire Dunning, Ellsworth Clark, and our own Kenny Sline. And now, The Prodigal Son, Part 2. In Part 1 of the story of the Prodigal Son, you remember how we saw Bill leave his father's house, and in doing so, he fled his godly upbringing to engage in riotous living. Well, Bill was popular in this riotous life as long as he had money. When that was gone, so were his friends, and no one would help him. With no money and no friends, Bill was destitute. When we last saw him, he had just gotten a job feeding pigs.
8: Okay, settle down. There's enough for everybody. You don't have to act like a bunch of pigs.
7: Oh, I'm sorry. You are a bunch of pigs. Well, he was depressed, despondent, and hungry. Hey, how about sharing that corn husk with me? Very well, then be that way. He began to regret his decision to leave home and to turn his back on God. That probably wasn't the best choice I've ever made. Now that I think about it, that definitely wasn't the best choice I ever made. Working with these pigs is certainly no picnic. What are you complaining about? Then one day, he came to his senses. Wait a second. Even the lowest servant in my father's house lives better than I am right now. I know. I will leave this place and return to my father's nice home on his nice piece of land where he makes a nice living, and ask his forgiveness and offer my services as a servant, since I am no longer worthy to be called his son. And so, Bill quit his job. Goodbye, pigs! Oh, that wasn't necessary. And he set out for his father's house. All the way, he rehearsed what he would say. Father, I have sinned against heaven and in thy sight, and am no more worthy to be called thy son. But when he was yet a great way off, his father saw him, and had compassion, and ran and hugged him, and kissed him. Father, I have sinned against heaven and in thy sight.
9: Oh, son, it's so good to see you. Quickly, everybody, come and see my son Bill has returned.
10: Let's hear it for Bill.
11: Yay!
9: Well, bring him some new clothes and some new shoes and... Hey, you! No offense, son, but you smell like a pig. Before we give you those new clothes and shoes, why don't you go take a shower?
7: Father, I have sinned against heaven and in thy sight.
9: Let's bring out the barbecue grill and cook up some steaks. This is a time to rejoice, for my son was dead and is alive again. He was lost, but now he is found. Oh, let me hug you again, son.
7: Oh, Father, I have sinned again.
9: Oh, son, you better stop talking and get into that shower.
7: Jesus told this parable to show us how our Heavenly Father is ready and willing to forgive and restore all those who come to Him in repentance. Our reality check can be found in 1 John 1:9. If we confess our sins, He is faithful and just to forgive us our sins and to cleanse us from all unrighteousness. Even though we may not have recklessly turned from God as the son in our story did, we have all sinned and gone astray and are all in need of God's forgiveness. And it's comforting to know that God can save to the uttermost all those that call upon Him. 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And when we hear from you, please be sure to mention the call letters of this station. Well, it's been a pleasure having you with us, and we hope you'll join us again next time right here on this same station for another installment of Reality Check.
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13: Is your daughter a drama queen? Let's talk with Mark Gregson about it on Parenting Today's Teens. Mark is the founder and executive director of Heartlight Ministries, a residential counseling program for teens. And Courtney LaFleur joins us as well, a licensed counselor. Mark, what is a drama queen?
14: You know, I get this. Courtney is not a drama queen. I mean, she's pretty calm. But with teens, everything feels urgent and everything feels personal, and the emotional volume is always turned up. And if you got a teen at home, you know exactly what I'm talking about. Look, I've lived with over 3,500 teens and live right next door to 50 kids on a daily basis. So you can only imagine the drama. In fact, I wrote a book called Tough Guys and Drama Queens. And today we're going to reveal what's driving all that drama. Because I promise you, it's not just your teen being difficult. There's something deeper going on. And once you understand it, you'll be better equipped to help your daughter through these drama fueled years.
13: All right, we'll talk about it with Mark and Courtney. Mark has a book called Tough Guys and Drama Queens. You'll find that at parentingtodaysteens.org. Mark, Mark, Courtney, no comment here, but it's been a while since I was a teen. Tell me what all this drama is about.
14: You know, I mean, you know, this is what's a little bit crazy is that I think our kids live in a world that's full of drama. I mean, and I think social media has kind of fueled that. And so they've always been dramatic, but it's been escalated so much in the last few years. You know, probably the first thing that I would say is that everything feels like a crisis. Small issues get blown into major events, little tiny things. And this is where parents look at their kids and go, why are you getting so upset about this? Why is this bothering you? What is wrong with you? Kind of thing. And a minor disappointment, like a friend not texting back, can turn into something like, my life is falling apart. I'm a complete mess. What do you do? Let me ask you, Courtney. I mean, we're talking about drama queens. You're not that. But why is that? Why, I mean,
11: teenagers right now are used to a world of instant gratification. I mean, they literally have everything at their fingertips. And I don't just mean the cell phone and social media, because I think that's a part of it too, but just in general. I mean, we can order something on Amazon and it comes in the next day. So we're not really having to be patient. We're not really having to do without anything that we want, we're able to get. And I think as parents, we have the same opportunities and we model some of that behavior. Yeah. So then when there is distress, whenever you don't get something immediately or you don't get that instant gratification, it's a huge explosion.
14: Wow. Well, what's something else?
11: That, I mean, you're going to see the big reactions in those moments too. So like you were saying, why are you crying about this? Why this is not a big deal? Because to us as adults, it's really not a big deal, but the kids are going to express it as though it is, because to them it is. It's the biggest deal in the world. They're going to yell and cry and scream and be frustrated or completely shut down. And you're not going to have any idea why, because it's so confusing to see them get so upset over something that seems completely minor to you. Really, just emotionally, they're always heightened. The volume is always turned up to 100%. Yeah. And so the smallest thing is the straw that broke the camel's back that makes them explode.
14: Yeah, you know what I think about a lot, that it's amazing to me how it used to be limited to little middle school kids. Mm-hmm. And then it was junior high. Mm-hmm. And then it was high school, just limited to them. Now I see it in college kids.
11: Yeah.
14: I mean, the emotional response to things is sometimes so overwhelmed, and nobody's there to check it. Nobody's there to, you know, to say, hey, wait, what are you thinking? What's going on here? And I think it's because we live in somewhat of a generation where these kids feel like this is normal to explode. I mean, they're more stressed out than they ever have been. They don't feel like they can handle things, that, you know, all those things. And you go, you know, it's they feel overwhelmed, and it's that constant need for attention or validation. And so they may create or escalate situations just to pull other people in one way, to say, if I can get dramatic about stuff, then somebody will come to me and rescue me. And I mean, that happens with our staff that we have here, our residential staff. You know, I'm always saying, look, you guys need to figure out how to fill your own cup, you know, and you're at the age where you can do that. And yet it's drama. Mm-hmm. No. I mean, I need you to do that. And it things become bigger than they actually are. I think it's a need for, in one sense, for that attention or validation that some of them look for, that's now been carried over. I mean, I wrote the book years ago, but evidently every kid read it then and feels like they can continue to be this little drama queen that will destroy their marriage one day, because the husband's going to go, uh-uh, we're not doing this. Or they'll destroy their kids but saying, I'm not going to do this either. And so, because the kids will respond back to them.
11: There's a cycle we've gotten stuck in, and we've got a generation of some overprotective parents, or maybe overprotective is the wrong word, but protective over the wrong things that kids should experience and should learn how to work through negative or uncomfortable emotions. And so then as they grow, they get older, they have these experiences and they don't know how to handle them because they didn't learn as kids. And to your point, Mark, they do anything for attention and validation. People are drawn to them, but then they're so emotionally dysregulated that they lose friendships and the cycle continues. They end up lonely and they can't deal with that loneliness. And in all of that, they don't learn how to deal with any of those negative emotions. So they don't learn how to deal with conflict. So conflict's never resolved. So conflict follows them everywhere. So they are constantly in turmoil and in tumultuous relationships because they've not learned how to resolve anything.
14: And amazing, which just fuels the other side of it. It fuels that need to get more recognition and more drama to draw more people to me. And if you don't resolve that conflict, it just keeps growing and growing and growing. Now, on a side note, I think that's why we have a lot of kids that truly have depression, anxiety, you know, fear, isolation. You know, you look at the qualities of some of this generation, not everybody, but some of them, how it's almost a withdrawal, you know, and then it's, oh no, there's something wrong with me. I can't, like you've mentioned on other programs, it's interesting for me to see how they interpret so many different things. And so they personalize almost everything. Like, everybody's against me. Nobody likes me. Nobody cares about me. They don't invite me to things. What's wrong? You know, I mean, they start to go, everybody hates me. Yeah. Everybody, you know, doesn't want me involved. They, you know, but you've got all these people doing it at the same time. And I think that's where they revert back to an old school mentality of, I'm going to beat somebody up. I'm going to bully somebody. I'm going to, you know, get online and trash them. I mean, it's childishness that comes back out because they don't know how to maybe resolve the conflict that they're going through. And so they revert back to childishness. It's like guys go, I want to fight you. Let's fight. What is that going to do? Yeah. Okay, you're going to bloody my nose and we're going to resolve it or what? You know, but I think it's because of their inability to do that.
11: They see the world as just an extension of their own life, which is normal for teenagers an extent. But there is an extreme selfishness that we're seeing in this generation because everything is just about what makes them feel better because they can't tolerate not feeling good. Yeah. So if they're dependent on the world making them feel better, then you're going to see those extreme highs and lows that you see with teenagers.
14: Wow. And I think that's where it's important for us to go, okay, this is the world. And because parents are going, you're absolutely right. My kid's just like that. You know, I mean, we do other programs that are, you know, why I don't like my kid. Well, this is one of the reasons people, they may love them, but they don't like them because of the stuff that they do and how dramatic they are, because it pushes people away and it's not doing what they want. So they're not getting their needs fulfilled by any means.
11: Yeah.
15: All right. Thank you, Mark and Courtney. We'll come back to you in a few moments, and Mark will talk with a guest here. But if your home is suddenly full of drama, Mark has a book called Tough Guys and Drama Queens. 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
14: Laura, thank you for coming and being a part. There's very few people that I get to look at that I go, it's just amazing to me how much of a transition there's been in your life. You're not the same person when you first got here. Do you see yourself as being any different?
17: Yeah, I think I'm in a lot of changes.
14: Like
17: a lot of behavioral stuff, not running away or walking off or cussing on staff all the time anymore. So that used to be a frequent thing that I would do.
14: Was that kind of a normal thing?
17: Yeah.
14: Was the same thing going on at home before you got here?
17: Yeah, I wouldn't run away, but I'd just, like, walk out of the house or just, like, yell at my parents if they just told me to do something. Like, it was just, it was bad.
14: Okay, so what was going on that kind of caused all of that, that made that start to happen within your family?
17: Well, I was struggling a lot with depression, and I didn't really know until I was, like, 13, but it started when I was, like, 10.
14: Wow.
17: And so I started going to counseling when I was, like, 13, and that's when I found out, and I think I just kind of freaked out and would blame everything on that.
14: Wow.
17: And then my parents started, like, becoming more, like, strict with me, and I didn't like that, so I started, like, rebelling against them. And
14: okay, so the older you got, the more strict they were becoming?
17: They were like, because I would rebel more the older I got, so the more they'd put down more rules to try and help me, like, like get in place, but I'd just break them.
14: So rebel against what?
17: Like, if they told me, like, I wasn't allowed to, like, go out with my friends, I'd just go out anyway, against, like, their rules of, like, giving my phone at a certain time, I'd just, like, yell at them and keep it, or, like, just, like, spend time with my family, I'd just be in my room.
14: Wow.
17: Stuff.
14: So what do you think was causing all that? I mean, depression's an easy answer, but have you gotten beyond that and seen something different?
17: Well, I'm adopted, for one, so I have a lot of, like, abandonment issues and, like, attachment issues. So when I feel like they're, like, leaving me or, like, in a sense, like, letting go or giving up, I just, like, get really mad. And I also, when I was 12, I got molested. That caused a lot of, like, anger and, like, self-hate.
14: Wow. Okay, let's go back a little bit. You say abandonment issues. What's an abandonment issue?
17: I feel like when you feel like everyone's just going to leave you, so you form, like, trust issues, and, like, you don't want to open up to people because you feel like they're just going to leave.
14: They're going to leave anyway, so might as well forget it.
17: Yeah.
14: What do you think is at the core of that? Do you think that really goes back to your adoption?
17: I mean, I would say so, but I feel like it also has to do with, like, in the past, like, trusting people, then them, like, breaking my trust or leaving when I really, like, confided in them a lot and they just took it for granted or left me.
14: So do you think the issue of being given up for adoption, does that linger with you a lot? Do you think about that a lot, or?
17: When I was old enough to process it, I feel like I really thought about it a lot, and my mom would just drift off and think about it. But as I, like, went through counseling and, like, talked about, worked through issues with my family, it doesn't really, like, faze me as much.
14: Okay,
17: anymore.
14: So when you thought about it, what did you think about?
17: I would think, like, a lot of negative thoughts and just be like, oh, like, my birth mom, like, didn't love me, even though I was adopted when I was born, so she didn't even get a chance to, like, love me. I'd just, like, overthink it all. And, like, I know it was really hard for her, but I'd be like, oh, she didn't care. Like, and I think, like, she just gave it to, like, my family because she didn't want me. I'd think of, like, all these negative thoughts that weren't true.
14: Yeah. So you're rebelling. You're doing what you want to do. Friends become really important to you. And and so what else was going on?
17: I was dealing with a lot of anxiety at the time, too. I get anxiety still over the very little things, and I'll overthink a lot of things. And I was dealing with suicidal thoughts, not as much self-harm. I deal with the self-harm thoughts, but I wouldn't, like, self-harm myself.
14: Yeah,
17: but
14: yeah.
17: I was dealing with a lot of negative thoughts and conflict with my parents, the drama at school, not doing really good in school because I just didn't care at that point. And, yeah, so.
14: So when your parents said, hey, we got to do something, you're not going to be at home, I think it's time to go to Heartlight. How did you respond?
17: I think, honestly, I took it a lot better than I thought I would because I didn't know that was coming, like, at all. It was just, like, a huge shock thing. And I think I was more, like, in shock to, like, react at all. Like, I just cried a lot, and I didn't, like, try to, like, act against it.
14: Yeah.
17: I didn't try to, like, run away or, like, anything because I just didn't want to make things worse for myself. But I didn't try to, like, act against it at all. I just kind of went with it, and I was like, I don't want to make things worse for myself, so.
14: Do you think somebody else was abandoning you again?
17: Kind of. I thought, like, I kind of thought, oh, you kind of brought this on yourself, like, you were acting pretty bad, like, I think something needed to happen. like on the flight over here from the first time I was like thinking about it, because I was with my dad, because I was so mad at my mom. Wow. Like, I was so mad. Like, I don't even remember saying bye to her.
18: Wow.
17: I was really mad. And so my dad took me, and I just remember thinking, like, how could this happen to me? Like, I never expected this to happen to me ever. Like, why would she do this to me? Does she really not, like, love me? Just, like, all of those thoughts were going through my head.
18: Wow. When you look back at that time, how do you, are you embarrassed? Do you think you were justified?
17: I'm kind of embarrassed that really? I acted that way and thought that about my parents, because I've realized now that they only did this because they care about me and like they wanted to actually have a relationship with me and they love me. But it did take a long time for me to realize that.
18: Okay, so you've lived in an environment for how many months?
17: 13.
18: 13 months. You haven't had a phone. Has that been a good thing?
17: Yeah.
18: Why?
17: I think that I was very dependent on my phone and like very, not like addicted, but very like, addicted.
18: Why do you think you were?
17: Probably because I didn't want to like spend time with my family at all. And so I just like isolate and go on my phone. And like, I always like wanted to know what was going on in like my friend's life, because I think I cared about them a lot more than I did about myself and my family.
18: Yeah.
17: And like, because of my anxiety, I'd get like a notification from someone. I'd be like, oh, I have to answer it right away. What if it's bad?
18: Yeah.
17: So I'd like, dabble on it. Yeah.
18: Wow. Okay. So now you're thinking about that it's time to go home.
17: Mm-hmm.
18: It's time to be back home. Are your parents excited about that?
17: They are. Yeah.
18: Yeah.
17: It's been like, I was supposed to graduate in October and that chain went to December, and then I got a level 5 and it got denied. And there's just been so many like bumps in the road that I feel like right now I'm really discouraged to go home. And I feel like it's like so far away, when it's really like, my goal is February now.
18: Yeah.
17: So.
18: And I think that's a great goal.
17: Yeah.
18: Love your parents?
17: Yeah, now I do.
18: Now, but you didn't?
17: No. I didn't. I thought that they like were just hating me and trying to do everything to make my life bad and just putting in rules to make me mad. And, but I realize now that they were just doing it to make me a better person and protect me out of anything. And I do really love them now.
18: That's cool. That's cool. Well, I know that they would be proud of you, and they are proud of you just for the changes you've made. And I can't wait for you to get home and get to, you know, kind of start a whole new life of something completely different.
17: Yeah, I'm excited too.
18: Cool. Well, look, thanks for coming in.
17: Yeah.
18: Sharing your heart and telling us about your life a little bit.
17: Yeah, no problem.
15: This is Parenting Today's Teens, and it sounds like at least some of the drama came from Laura's online interactions that were drawing her away from her family. Mark, what are some of the other sources of drama for teen girls these days, and how can parents and grandparents help?
14: Well, you know, I think the first thing is that they all face insecurity in some sense. I mean, I think the drama that comes out of that is really because of the insecurity, that they feel like, I need to express my opinion, I need to express my feelings, somebody else is causing this in me, and I don't know what to do. And so I think it kind of comes out. I mean, those things that can't be spoken out get acted out. And so parents and grandparents, you know, above everything else with their insecurity, ought to make sure that their kids know, hey, you are loved, you're cared for, all these other things. Now, you're going to have to deal with other things in their life, because teen girls want control in their lives. So allow them to start taking control before they demand it, and at the same time, be involved with words and messages of affirmation. There's nothing you can do to make me love you more. There's nothing you can do to make me love you less. It's a way to encourage a child to remember you are loved somewhere, even if you feel like your world is falling apart. So if they face insecurity and they want to control their lives, know this too, they are emotionally immature. Kids are not growing up as fast, maturing as fast in those emotional realms with this, just their mental capability. It's because sometimes parents do way too much, or we protect them from a world that would love to teach them how to handle some of those things. That's a whole other program to talk about. Mm-hmm. But there is something about exposure that helps kids grow up. And here's the other thing.
18: teen girls often feel unheard and misunderstood. And so parents and grandparents should listen more and ask questions to go deeper. Don't try to fix everything all the time. It's okay for them to be undone. But what they want when they kind of put that megaphone up to their life and start being dramatic, what they really want is for somebody to sit down, listen, pay attention, and affirm their feelings and go, hey, you're still good. We're okay. And this is your opportunity as a parent to go, we can do this. So, Courtney, what are some questions we could be thinking about, you know, when we look at all this?
11: Yeah, I have my questions, but I do want to say first, even if your teen is not dramatic out loud and expressing it, it doesn't mean that those thoughts aren't extreme in their head. So be checking in with your kid about what they're feeling and what's going on, even if they're not expressing those things. But for my questions, the first one is for you parents out there, do you model disproportionate reactions to things? Because I think some of your teenagers would probably call you dramatic if they had the chance. And last, I would just encourage parents to think of ways that they can show their teen that there is more to the world than just their life.
18: Wow. Were you ever a drama queen?
11: No. Are you kidding?
18: Never?
11: No.
18: Okay.
11: I'm in control of my emotions.
18: Oh, whatever. Were you ever around drama queens?
11: Yeah.
18: And what did it do to you?
11: It made me not want to be dramatic
18: ever. To be around them.
11: Yeah.
18: That's the thing. I mean, they do it to express something and it pushes people away.
15: Mark, we've talked primarily about teen girls here today. We have just a moment left. What about guys? Are they guilty as charged as well?
18: Well, yes. Some are. I mean, and Courtney's sitting here shaking her head going,
11: absolutely.
18: Yeah, sometimes they are. I mean, I think we just kind of pick out drama queens, I mean, because we see it more. I think, as Courtney said, I think a lot of drama gets held in. It's still the same amount of drama, or it's taken out in other ways rather than verbal.
15: Well, thanks to both of you today, and don't forget about Mark's book, Tough Guys and Drama Queens. Great help here on this topic, available at parentingtodaysteens.org. Again, parentingtodaysteens.org. Lots of resources there, some of them free, so check that out today, parentingtodaysteens.org. Well, Mark and Courtney, thank you so much. Mark, we've saved just a little time for you to close the program now.
18: Hey, moms and dads, and all you grandparents as well, drama isn't just a personality quirk. It's a signal. So when your teenage daughter turns a small moment into a major crisis, I promise you something underneath is screaming out for your attention. It might be insecurity looking for reassurance, and it might be a need for control in a world that feels unpredictable. It might seem that emotions are simply bigger than her ability to manage them right now. But here's what I want you to know. Your teenage daughter doesn't want you to fix everything, you know, at every dramatic moment. She needs you to stay steady through it. Don't match her volume, don't dismiss what she's feeling, and don't disappear when things get loud. The parents and grandparents who lean in when the emotional temperature rises, who listen more than they lecture, are the ones a teen will come to when things get hard.
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23: It's 79 and clear. Wind is from the north. Today, thunderstorms with a high in the upper 90s. Tonight, clear with a low in the upper 70s. Then tomorrow, thunderstorms with a high in the upper 90s. Tomorrow night, clear with a low in the upper 70s. It's 79 and clear.

Dolly Parton passed away last week, and she will be missed. But something happened that saddened me even more. Stay with me, and we'll talk about that in just a moment. Hello, friends. Welcome to Open Line with me, Dr. Michael Rydelnik, Professor Emeritus of Jewish Studies and Bible. This is Moody Radio's Bible Study Across America. I'm so glad to be sitting around the radio kitchen table with you, talking about your questions about the Bible, God, and the spiritual life. Now, if you have a question about the scriptures, if you have a question about the spiritual life, if you have a question about what the Bible actually teaches about the Lord, this is a great time to call. The phone number here is 877-548-3675. That's 877-548-3675. It's a great time to call because it's at the top of the hour. We have 12 lines open right now, and you can call and get your question in. The number 877-548-3675. Trisha is our supervising producer. Tahira is in the chair today. Omar's handling all things technical, and Cheyenne is answering the phones. Well, you better get yourself a cup of coffee and open your Bible, because we're going to study the scriptures together today. And before we get to your questions, I want to talk about what saddened me beyond the loss of this national icon, Dolly Parton. Well, when the announcement came that Dolly died, it was her nephew who let us know and actually said that Dolly is now

recorded it. That's a really famous video of her that you can see of her singing with a gospel choir. He's alive. She really believed that the Lord Jesus died and rose again, died for her and rose again. She made, recorded multiple gospel albums. She recorded with various Christian artists. I could see why her nephew would say that she was in the arms of Jesus. But here's what saddened me. Almost immediately, there were some believers who took to social media to comment on this. There are the modern day Pharisees to say, they were saying, she was definitely not a believer. She was definitely lost. She's definitely separated from the Lord forever. They spoke with such categorical authority. They said various things that gave them this belief. They talked about the vaccines. They said that Dolly not only endorsed people getting the vaccines for COVID, but she also helped give, well, she gave $1 million to support the research to develop the vaccines, as if that were a test about whether or not a person is actually a believer. But then there were others that talked about her appearance, the way she dressed, the way she carried herself, the jokes she made. And as a result of that, they said she was definitely not a believer and definitely not in the arms of Jesus. Others cited her unbiblical views, and she did have unbiblical views on same-sex marriage. And they said anyone that holds that is not a believer. I'll tell you what it sounded like to me after someone dies and that they had to voice their opinion. They were like, it was as if the older brother in the prodigal son got a Facebook account and immediately began on their social media to blast away at someone. Here's what I thought about it biblically. It's not our responsibility to judge others. It's our responsibility to judge ourselves. In 2 Corinthians 13:5, this is what Paul wrote to the Corinthians, who had all sorts of problems. He said, test yourselves to see if you're in the faith. Examine yourselves, or do you yourselves not recognize that Jesus Christ is in you, unless you fail the test? Do you hear what he's saying? He's saying, I have all these reasons to wonder about you, to be concerned about your spiritual standing. However, the job here is not for me to judge you, Paul is saying. He calls on the Corinthians to examine themselves to see if they are in the faith. I think that's a great lesson for us. When we see a situation like this, it's not for us to examine whether another person is in the faith. It's up to us to examine ourselves. We can have assurance, absolutely, but only after we examine ourselves to affirm whether or not we truly, truly believe. And so our job isn't to judge others, but to examine ourselves. Now, I hear the objection coming. I hear it already from Matthew 7, where it says that you shall know them by their fruit. And people say, we are to be fruit inspectors. But I want you to take a look at that verse. It says in Matthew 7:15, beware of false prophets who come to you in sheep's clothing, but inwardly are ravaging wolves. You'll recognize them by their fruit. Are grapes gathered from thorn bushes or figs from thistles? In the same way, every good tree produces good fruit, but a bad tree produces bad fruit. A good tree can't produce bad fruit, neither can a bad tree produce good fruit. Every tree that doesn't produce good fruit is cut down and thrown into the fire. Here's what it's saying. We are to judge in this case, in that verse, it's talking about false prophets. It's not saying that we're to judge everyone that makes a profession of faith. It's we are to evaluate those who are not faithful to the Lord, who are teaching, who are preaching. The prophets today would be examined teachers to see if they are genuine believers or false teachers that have

0: has to do with false doctrine, that has to do with a life that lives poor, that's lived poorly, that doesn't live up to the standards of a teacher. That's what it's talking about, judging false teachers and prophets, not talking about judging others. Here's what this whole situation made me think of. It reminded me of Alistair Begg, who did a great job talking about the thief on the cross. And I'm going to play it for you right now.
1: Think about the thief on the cross. And what an immense... I can't wait to find that fellow one day to ask him, how did that shake out for you? Because you were cussing the guy out with your friend. You'd never been in a Bible study. You never got baptized. You didn't know a thing about church membership. And yet, you made it. You made it. How did you make it? That's what the angel must have said. You know, like, what are you doing here? Well, I don't know. What do you mean you don't know? Well, because I don't know. Well, you know, excuse me, let me get my supervisor. They go get the supervisor in. So we have just a few questions for you. First of all, are you clear on the doctrine of justification by faith? The guy said, I never heard of it in my life. And what about, let's just go to the doctrine of scripture immediately. This guy's just staring. And eventually in frustration, he says, on what basis are you here? And he said, the man on the middle cross said, I can come. Now, that is the only answer.
0: That is the only answer. I think it's a great reminder that when we get to glory, I believe we're going to be surprised. We'll be surprised at who is there and who isn't. And that's why we are called upon to examine ourselves. Examine yourself to see if you're in the faith. Not be critical of everyone else. That's the lesson, I think, that we can learn right now. Well, I am ready to talk with you about the scriptures. Let's talk with Randy in Indianapolis, Indiana, listening, I guess, on WGNR. I think that's the right radio station. Welcome to Open Line, Randy. How can I help you?
2: Good morning. Yes, it is WGNR.
0: Yeah.
2: I had a question about the podcast in regards to NDEs, near-death experiences.
0: Yeah.
2: I had patients that had explained theirs reluctantly for the first time, but I just want your take on it.
0: I don't know what to make of it. I don't have any biblical aspect of it. Some people have them, some people don't. Some people say they see the white light and they walk towards it, and some people have other experiences. You know what? I'm just going to trust what Scripture says, that if there's anything I guess we could take from it, is it does appear that people don't just go away when they have these near-death experiences. Their consciousness remains, but I don't know what else to make of it, and so I'll just trust the Lord. But I believe what the scriptures say, that we need to trust that Jesus died for our sins and rose again, and then we can be assured of going to be with him the moment we die. How do you feel about that?
2: Well, I had inquired. I was always interested in the geriatrics and their take on things, because they were living the life further than I had at the time of age 25. So one individual had went through a cardiac arrest, and I asked him what he experienced, and he was very reluctant to tell me. He had not talked to anybody about it. He didn't even talk to his wife, and I kept pressing it. And he finally told me that he had experienced a large room of many people, shoulder to shoulder. Everybody was naked, screaming, yelling, wailing. He didn't want to make of it. He just didn't want to talk about it at all. I kept pressing the issue, and I asked him, where do you think you were? And he says, I don't know. Even though I could tell his answer, he knew where he was, but he didn't want to tell me. So that was my personal experience with a patient. But yet all these others are very similar, and a lot of it does echo what the Bible says that is in heaven. So I was just curious.
0: You know what? I've not been there. I'm not a medical doctor. I don't talk to people about this. I'm just going to stick with Scripture on this one. Okay? I think that's our best option. Don't you think, Randy?
2: It is. Just curious. That's all.
0: Yeah.
2: Thank you.
0: Appreciate the call. Appreciate it. Well, here's the thing. I do want to tell you about our current resource. The reason is that Charlie Dyer is actually, and it's the last weekend you can get it. Charlie Dyer is one of the foremost experts on Bible prophecy. People are asking questions about what's going on in the Middle East. Is there prophecy being fulfilled? So let's be encouraged by what the Scriptures say. What does the Bible say about the future? That's the resources. 30 Questions About Prophecy, Israel, and the End Times, written by Charlie Dyer. It's easy to understand. It's a biblical guide for understanding God's prophetic word, and it's yours with a gift of any size to OpenLine. We so appreciate your gifts. We want to say thanks by sending you a copy of What Does the Bible Say About the Future? And if you'd like to give, just call 888-644-7122 or visit openlineradio.org. That's 888-644-7122 or openlineradio.org. And remember, when you give, say you'd like a copy of What Does the Bible Say About the Future? Well, we're going to come back in a moment with more of your questions. The phone number 877-548-3675. So glad to be with you, studying the Scriptures with you. We're going to talk about what the Bible has to say about so many issues. So stay with us. This is Open Line with Michael Rydelnik. We'll be right back.
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8: 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Although not physically strong, she was strong as a woman, strong as a person, and the ultimate example of what a grandmother should be. 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You can see more about what we're doing for grandparents and join the movement at grandkidsmatter.org or look us up on Facebook and Pinterest too.
0: Welcome back to Open Line. So I was just laughing with Omar. He thinks I should do the whole program with my New York accent, my true accent, the way I should talk, because I'm from Brooklyn, you know, and I could talk like this if I wanted to. And welcome to Open Line. We're glad you're here. And just call us at 877-548-3675. But I won't talk that way the whole way. Although if I get started, it's hard to stop me, Omar. So you'll have to cut it off if I do that. But anyway, I do want to tell you about something that's coming up on November 8th. It's a summit. I've been so concerned about this explosion of hatred against Jewish people like we've never seen. But in particular, I've noticed that even this past week, coming from people who profess faith in the Bible. A friend of mine just published a book. It's called Jesus, the Jewish Messiah by Will Varner. It's a great book. It's about messianic prophecy. All sorts of stuff. When he held up a picture, all sorts of hateful comments about Jewish people by Bible believers. Just him holding the book up that just got published. Just horrible. And that's why we're having the summit on November 8th. It's the summit opposing the new Christian anti-Semitism. It's important that we gather together, that we get motivated and learn what we can do about this. We'll have some great speakers. We'll have, actually, Aaron Schust, who's a wonderful worship leader and artist, will be leading our worship. I hope you won't miss that. And it's just a terrific time. I want you to go to openlineradio.org. There's a link for the summit. And when you register, write the words, this is the code, RADIO20. You get a discount of 20% for registration. And I know that it'll be an important gathering there, November 8th, 2026. Don't miss this. We really need you to be there to learn and to take a step to oppose this horrific new hatred, revived hatred. Well, we're going to go to the phones now. We're going to start with Guy. In West Palm Beach, Florida, listening to WRNB. Welcome to Open Line, Guy. How can I help you?
9: Good morning, Michael. I love your show. I listen to it every week. My question is this. At the beginning of Genesis, God said, let there be light. And he separated the light from the darkness, and he called the light day, and he called the darkness night. But the sun and the moon were not created for several days after that. But then at the end of Revelation, it talks about how there's no more sun nor moon because the Lamb will be the light. Mm-hmm. So I'm wondering if that light in the early part of Genesis is the same as the light at the end of Revelation, where the Lamb is providing the light.
0: Well, that's what some people say. I don't think that that's what's talking about in Genesis, but some people have said that, so it's not unusual to hear someone think that. What I think is happening in Genesis is a literary or poetic way of presenting the days of creation. Now, I think they're literal, but I think in the beginning, when it says, in the beginning, God created the heavens and the earth, that's a merism. It means he created everything, so everything was already present. And then if you look at the fourth day, when it talks about the creation of the sun, moon, and stars, I'm not sure that the English really captures what the Hebrew communicates. What the Hebrew is saying is, let me see if I can pull it up. Here's what my English version says. Then God said, let there be lights in the expanse of the sky to separate the day from the night. But the Hebrew says, let the lights in the expanse of the sky be to separate the day from the night. Let them serve as signs for festivals and for days and years. In other words, he's talking about lights that are already in the heavens, but now he's declaring their purpose. So I believe in the beginning when God said, let there be light, he created those sun, moon, stars, the luminaries. But what he does on the fourth day is he declares their purpose, why they are there. It's so interesting. It's not just to give light, but it's to help Israel mark their seasons, their holidays. Let them be for signs and seasons. And that's exactly the very same word that's used in Leviticus 23 about the Jewish festivals that God gave. So I think it's a declaration of purpose on the fourth day. Okay?
9: Okay. Thank you so much.
0: Yeah. Glad you called. Thank you. We're going to talk with Gail in DeWitt, Iowa, listening to WDLM. Welcome to Open Line, Gail. How can I help you?
10: I have some neighbors who lost a 4-year-old grandson very suddenly. I have witnessed to them in the past, but they haven't accepted. But yet when they face some type of adversity, they'll ask me, will you pray for us? And I do. Mm-hmm. Can you think of any scripture that I could share with them that might provide some comfort? I'm absolutely at a loss because I don't know what hope I can offer them. And it's very hard when it was just a 4-year-old. So that's the question.
0: Well, there's a verse that I was thinking of. There's the idea that the judge of earth will always do right, but I think that the verse I would probably go to for them is Psalm 34. Because, you know, here's the problem. It's not like people should be surprised that we live in a fallen world where these kinds of things happen. But yet it's so painful. And one of the comforts I've always had, for example, about when I think about the Holocaust, is that the Lord was always present in our afflictions. It says, in all their afflictions about Israel, the Lord was with them. He was afflicted with them in Isaiah. It says that, Isaiah 64, I believe. But anyway, I think the verse I would do is something like, maybe show them one verse and find this for them. I'm going to pull it up, see how it reads in my version. It says, Psalm 34:18, the Lord is near the brokenhearted. He delivers those crushed in spirit. Or he saves those who are crushed in spirit. And I'm sure they're brokenhearted. I'm sure they're crushed in spirit. And I would say the Lord is near. This is when God is closest to us and when he wants to do the most for you. And I would again let them know that this is the time not just for you to pray for them, but for them to pray themselves and to consider that God is even using this to draw them to himself. In Psalm 120, by the way, I would encourage them to read the Psalms. The Psalms really capture our brokenness. It says, in my distress, Psalm 120, verse 1, in my distress I called to the Lord, and he answered me. And I would encourage them, if they were distressed, and they are, obviously, to turn to the Lord and in that pain and ask him to show him what he wants of them. And I would really encourage you to encourage them to seek him at this time. Okay?
10: All right.
0: Psalm 34:18, Psalm 120, verse 1. Okay?
10: Oh, thank you so much.
0: Yeah. Thank you for calling. And I'm really sad for anyone that loses a child like that. How heartbreaking. Well, we're going to talk with Denny in West Palm Beach, Florida, listening on WRMB. Welcome to Open Line, Denny. How can I help you?
11: Hi. My daughter and her...
0: I'm sorry, it's Danny, not Denny. I misread that. Sorry.
11: That's okay. My daughter and her boyfriend, both Christians, and maybe in 6 months or the next year, he'll probably ask for my blessing on their engagement.
0: Uh-huh.
11: So is there any, like, biblical precedent where I could give him some kind of test, or did I just kind of base it on him and their relationship? I guess I'm thinking of like you know, maybe seven, so just some time where he and I could get to know each other better intentionally.
0: Do you guys live near each other?
11: Yeah.
0: Okay. Well, I think I wouldn't do a special test. I would just use your time, you know, as he's near, to get to know him and get to know him better. That's what I would do. Don't, you know, invite him over, get together, give him a dinner, you know, hang out with him a little bit. That's what I would do. I don't think I would say, here's the test. You need to do these five or six things. I don't think there's any biblical evaluation for that or example of that. So just get to know him better and seek him, and you'll find out what the Lord wants. So anyway, we'll be back in a moment. Thanks for your call, Danny. Pray you feel confident about this young man. We'll be right back with the mailbag in just a moment, so stay with us. This is Open Line with Michael Raidona. Be right back.
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13: What if reaching out to unsaved friends or neighbors doesn't come naturally to you? What then? With Be Their Neighbor, I'm John Gager. You know, Jesus calls his disciples to make disciples, and making disciples begins with lost people. What Jesus is calling us to is a daily lifestyle, not a to-do list. The Great Commission verses of Matthew 28 are best translated as, "In your going, make disciples." In other words, look for everyday opportunities to make statements about Christ. You say, yeah, that's easy for you maybe, but not me. I mean, my heart goes into cardiac arrest just thinking about sharing my faith. But sharing Jesus is like most any other discipline. It's a habit we choose to start, a habit we continue to pursue. For example, you and some friends are talking about a buddy at work who died unexpectedly. Your friends have all made a comment or two, but what should you say? You know, you could simply say, boy, that is so sad. What a shock. But it sure makes me want to be ready to meet God when my time comes. And you leave it at that. Or if you feel God prompting you, you could add, you guys ever feel like you'd be ready to meet God if you were to die today? You say, hey, that's bold. Yep, it is. But you can say it with a smile, you know, and leave it at that. Notice what you didn't have to do in this scenario. You didn't have to invest a ton of time. You didn't have to preach a sermon. You didn't have to look for an opportunity. It came to you. A coworker had died. Once you get into the habit of looking for opportunities to put in a simple word of witness, you'll start seeing them pop up all over the place. I guarantee it. Today's takeaway? Be bold, but do it with a smile. 1 Peter 3:15 says, if someone asks about your hope as a believer, always be ready to explain it. For more, visit moodyradio.org/neighbor. I'm John Gager, and Be Their Neighbor is a production of Moody Radio, a ministry of Moody Bible Institute.
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0: 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And joining me right now is Eva. So we are Bible study partners every day.
17: Right.
0: Right. Now, people, we were just talking about this at an event we went to.
17: Yeah.
0: That we said that we read the Bible together every day in the morning.
17: Right, right.
0: And what we do is we don't read the same exact thing.
17: Oh, we read totally different stuff.
0: Yeah.
17: But.
0: Yeah. But
17: we're reading at the same time.
0: And then we talk about whatever we're reading.
17: I mostly interrupt
0: We interrupt each other and do that. Yeah. But we do Bible studies together, and that's in the Bible study moment that we send out every other week to our kitchen table partners.
17: And that's so much fun. We do that right here in our little studio here in Ada. Yeah. We record those here.
0: Yeah. Now, we're doing a Bible study moment series right now. I used a Yiddish word. It's about how to be a mensch. What is that about?
17: Yeah, how to be a person of integrity. It's
0: character.
17: Actually, in the Yiddish expression, the word mensch means a person of character, of integrity. Yeah,
0: and we've covered different qualities, not just integrity. There's also kindness, care, all those kinds of things. And we're doing Bible study moments on different Bible characters. And it's actually one of my favorite things about our kitchen table partners is that we get to do this as a thank you to our kitchen table partners, people who give monthly for...
17: They get like a little extra bonus in their mail.
0: They give monthly email. So we can be on the air weekly, and we appreciate that so much. And so what we do is that we do this Bible study moment every other week. We're doing a series right now on how to be a mensch, how to be a person of kindness, care, character, integrity, all those different qualities. We're going to do Bible study characters, and it's a lot of fun. Eva and I get to do that together. And
17: thanks for listening, you guys.
0: Yeah, thanks for listening to those.
17: Thanks
0: for being a kitchen table partner.
17: Right, yeah. Thank you.
0: And if you're interested in becoming a kitchen table partner to give monthly so we can be on the air weekly, the way to do that is call 888-644-7122, 888-644-7122, or go to openlineradio.org. And I just want to say thanks so much for being part of the team.
17: Yeah,
0: really, really
17: thank you so much.
0: It. Yeah, we're going to go to the questions right
17: Ready
0: now.
17: Ready for questions, okay. Well, Julie from Illinois, who listens on WNBI, asks, there are multiple well-known people who have given prophecy. Is it wise to listen to people online who talk about the future? Is it okay if they show much fruit and appear accurate?
0: How accurate? It depends on how accurate they are. There are people who do these kinds of either books. There was one guy that did a book and everyone was like, oh, look how accurate it was. And I think when I read what he was saying, I thought, oh, this isn't so accurate. But then he did another book and it was completely wrong. He predicted the end of America in a particular year. It didn't happen.
17: Right, right.
0: Mm-hmm. And they just ignored that, and he wrote another book, and then people are, here's the thing. In my opinion, and again, everyone, there are going to be people who disagree with me about this. Eva and I both think this, that the prophets were for the foundational period of the church.
17: The Old Testament prophets and the New Testament.
0: There was Old Testament prophets. I'm talking about New Testament prophets. And in Ephesians 2:20, it talks about the church, and it says that he gave some as apostles and prophets. They're the foundation, the Lord Jesus being the chief cornerstone, and then the church is built on top of that. I really believe that prophecy was part of the foundational period of the church. And when the New Testament was complete, there was no longer a need for those prophets. And so what we have, all the prophecy we need is in Scripture. And so make it your task, your goal, to study the Scriptures about what the Bible says about the future. Get a good book like the one that Charlie Dyer, the one that we're offering now for a gift of any size. This is the last week. You can get that. What does the Bible say about the future? there are so many great resources like that, and to study the scriptures, and I wouldn't worry about people who are alleged prophets.
17: I'm a little troubled by appear accurate, because the Old Testament did give a test of a prophet, right?
0: Mm-hmm.
17: Had to be 100% accurate all the time.
0: Yeah, and what I find is that the kind of prophets that are professing to be prophets, they may even be 90% accurate, but if they're not 100% accurate, don't follow them.
17: Follow them.
0: Yeah.
17: Okay. Let's hear Shelley in Illinois listening on WGNN. I'm sure my heart and mind will need renewal once I'm in heaven. Do you think it will happen? I do know the Lord, but here on earth, I continue to do wrong and then repent and repeat.
0: Now, when you looked at this passage, you thought of one passage. And I thought of another. So let's start with what you thought.
17: Okay. It reminded me of the end of Romans 7, where it says, the things that I don't want to do, I do. And the things I do, I don't want to do.
0: That's talking about this life, that mm-hmm. part of the struggle we have is that we still have a flesh and we still sin. And thanks be to God for the Lord Jesus who took the punishment for our sins. The passage I thought about. So I think what this question is reflecting is the reality of what life is like now, right?
17: Right. We're not delivered from the presence of sin or even the practice of sin.
0: Yeah, we
17: just
0: still
17: because
0: have it.
17: We know the Lord Jesus has died for us and risen again.
0: But it does say when he appears, just talking about the Lord's return, we will be like him because we will see him as he is, 1 John 3:2. When we see him, we will be like him. And what that's saying is when the Lord returns or when we die and go to be with the Lord, we'll be transformed and become like him. We will become, our behavior, our sinfulness will be gone because we already have imputed righteousness. He has attached righteousness to us from the Lord Jesus. But when we see the Lord Jesus, it will become a practicing reality.
17: Mm, right.
0: Yeah.
17: Good.
0: It's a reality now, but it's a doctrinal reality, a teaching reality.
17: And then it will be an experiential reality.
0: Exactly. Yes.
17: Right. Mm-hmm. We have time for one more?
0: Yeah.
17: Okay. Teresa from Florida, who listens on WKES, asks, what is the difference between Hades, Sheol, hell, and purgatory?
0: Okay, let's see. Let's start with Sheol, because that's the Old Testament word. It seems to be the abode of the dead. That's what we understand with Scripture. Now, it does appear that there's two different places when the dead go to Sheol. There's the place of the wicked dead, and they are separated from God. And then it does appear that even those who go to Sheol who know the Lord, they go to be with the Lord. And so they're... You know, some have said there's two compartments to Sheol, but I think Sheol is just the idea that this is the place where the dead go. And then Hades is actually, in Greek thought, the name of the god of the dead, and his domain is called Hades. But then when the Septuagint has to translate Sheol, they took the domain name, so to speak, and they translated it into Greek. The Septuagint is the Greek translation of the New Testament. Of the Old Testament. And so they took the word Hades to translate Sheol. And then it's used in the New Testament that way. So Psalm 16 is quoted, you will not abandon my soul to Sheol. Or that's what the Hebrew says. But it says to Hades in the Greek New Testament when it's quoted. Psalm 16:10 is quoted in Acts 2. And so the story of Lazarus and the rich man.
17: In Luke 16 there?
0: Yeah, mm-hmm. they go to Hades. Okay, and of course the poor man goes to be comforted by Father Abraham. The rich man goes to this place of suffering. Okay, that's... And then hell... So often, I think we misunderstand hell because the King James Version translated Hades and Sheol as hell. But that was actually not a great translation. It's why most modern translations translated Sheol and Hades. That's because hell doesn't really capture. When we think of hell, we think of eternal separation from God, and that's really the lake of fire. So that's what that would be.
17: And what about purgatory?
0: Purgatory is a doctrine that was developed that said, you know what, wouldn't it be good if we were purified so that the sin that remains in us could be taken out before we go see the Lord? So it's a place of suffering that believers would go to have their sins purged, cleaned out of them. Now, the problem I have with that is the Bible says that when we put our trust in Jesus, we're cleansed. It's not something that we hope for through purgatory. It's something that we've experienced by faith in Jesus. I'm thinking of the verse in 1 Corinthians. I believe that I'm flying off the handle here, but I think it's in 1 Corinthians 6 when he talks about those. About those people who were involved in all sorts of sinful activities. And he says, and some of you used to be like this. This is 1 Corinthians 6:11. But you were washed or purged. You were sanctified. You were justified, declared righteous in the name of the Lord Jesus Christ and by the Spirit of our God. Do you know what that says? That says that by the moment we put our trust in Jesus, we were cleansed. And so I don't see a biblical reason to go to purgatory. Mm-hmm. That's what I would say real clearly. It's not a teaching that I find in Scripture. So 1 Corinthians 6:11, great reminder of how we were cleansed. It was by faith in Jesus, and it was instantaneous. There's no condemnation for those who are in the Lord Jesus, Romans 8:1. Mm-hmm. So we're going to take a break here. We're running out of time, but I am so glad for the mailbag. Grateful that you came in with it, Eva.
17: Glad Tricia put it together for us.
0: Yep, and bring it back next hour. We have some more questions to answer at the bottom of next hour. This is Eva Rydelnik speaking and Michael Rydelnik speaking, and we'll be right back with more of your questions right here on Open Line. Stay with us.
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0: Welcome back to Open Line. I'm Michael Rydelnik. I want to tell you a couple things before we go right back to the phones. First of all, people are always asking questions about Jewish people these days, issues related to the gospel. Do Jewish people need to trust in Jesus to be forgiven of their sins? My answer always, Jewish people, all people need to trust in Jesus to be forgiven of their sins, not just Jewish people, but everyone. But what about anti-Semitism? What does the Bible say about the future? How do I pray for the peace of Jerusalem? Well, Chosen People Ministries is answering that in this booklet called Israel, the Jewish People, and Jesus, Beloved for the Sake of the Fathers. This is the last week that they are offering it. I want to encourage you to get a free copy. All you have to do is go to our website, openlineradio.org. You'll see the link for a free gift from Chosen People Ministries. Click on that. It will take you to a page where you can sign up for your own copy of Israel, the Jewish People, and Jesus. And also, I did want to say that there are some other things. I mentioned the summit. Now, I'm glad I got Radio 20 right. That's the discount coupon, so to speak, that you can put on there. But I'm told by Omar, he said it's November 7th. I get my dates wrong, but click on the link that you see on openlineradio.org. It'll take you to the right page, and you'll get the right day, too. So, sorry about giving you the wrong day. November 7th, the summit coming up. Remember, Radio 20, that will give you a 20% discount. And one other thing I'm really excited about. Next June, going on a cruise, Carl Clausen, Micah Tyler will be teaching. Carl and I will be teaching, Michael will be leading worship, and it's going to see the glories of Alaska. We're so excited about that. I always wanted to go to Alaska. Carl's from there, but I've never seen it, and I'm looking forward to being with you on that cruise ship. It's going to be great. Check it out. Go to openlineradio.org. And we're going to talk to Ed in Griffin, Georgia, listening on WMBV. Welcome to Open Line, Ed. How can I help you?
1: Hi, thanks for taking my call. I enjoy your program. In Revelation 19:11, it talks about how heaven opens and the white horse, and Jesus obviously is the white horse that's coming. And then in Zechariah 14:4-5, he sets foot on the Mount of Olives, it splits, the people flee by the mountain valley that's created. Just trying to get the timing of these events and how long it might take. Apparently, you know, if the valley is created when the Mount of Olives splits, that's going to take some time for the people to flee. I know I've heard some pastors say that when Christ comes back, it's just like poof, every, you know, he just defeats the enemy immediately. But just wanted to see what your thoughts are on that.
0: Well, first of all, I would say that the great confident hope that we have is that the Lord Jesus will return and deliver Israel at that time, just like Zechariah 14 describes, just like Revelation 19 describes. So we're certain that he's coming. I believe it's going to happen at the end of a seven-year tribulation period, the end of the 70th week of Daniel's 70 weeks. It's at the end of that seven-year period. And I do believe he will come gloriously. It says that he descends in Revelation 19 with armies dressed in white linen, and that's clearly the church, because in the previous paragraphs, that's how the church was described at the marriage supper of the Lamb. So the church descends with him, and now the question is, where does he descend to? Ultimately, it has to be the Mount of Olives. But some prophetic teachers point out that in Isaiah 34 and Isaiah 63, he goes to a place called Bozrah in the wilderness. That place, Bozrah, is likely Petra, where Jewish people during the tribulation will have fled. And then in Micah 2, it says that he leads them as a breaker, leads them to, and leads them back to Jerusalem. And that's when it sounds like his feet will stand on the Mount of Olives. Some people believe that when the Lord Jesus returns, he does not go to Bozrah first, but descends directly to the Mount of Olives. You know what? I'm going to just wait and see. But I'm inclined to think he descends to, because of Isaiah 63 and Isaiah 34, he descends to Bozrah or Petra, delivers the people there, leads them as the breaker, Micah 2, to the Mount of Olives. Then his feet stand on the Mount of Olives, and he delivers those in Jerusalem. So that should take some time. I don't know how long. Again, we'll just have to see. It's not going to be instantaneous, but it'll take at least a few days. But we'll see. Okay, Ed, I can't answer every detail, but that seems to me what the scriptures teach. Okay?
1: Yeah, it seemed that when they were fleeing, they were going in the direction of Bozrah.
0: Yeah.
1: When he put his feet on the Mount of Olives.
0: Yeah. Well, maybe they go there afterwards, but it does. It sounds to me like Revelation 12 in the middle of the tribulation when the false Messiah, the Antichrist, attacks the Jewish people. That's when they flee to Bozrah. And so that's why he delivers them from Bozrah and leads them to Jerusalem. But we'll see. You know, I don't want to be dogmatic about those kinds of things. I'm just trusting. I'm certain of this. I am dogmatic about this. The Lord Jesus will return, and he will deliver his people. So.
1: Okay. I appreciate it. I'm leading a class, and we're going into Revelation. That's why I was trying to nail it down.
0: Great book about the end of days by Arnold Fruchtenbaum. The Footsteps of the Messiah. That's a really good book about end of days, what happens at the end of days. And he holds to the Bozrah view. It's Arnold Fruchtenbaum. I don't know if it's available on Amazon. Probably is. It's called The Footsteps of the Messiah. He's a really great Bible teacher, and it's probably the most thorough explanation of end of days details that you'll find. Okay, it's called The Footsteps of the Messiah. I think that's a great book about the end of days. Of course, there was always the classic by Dwight Pentecost, Things to Come. I joked with Arnold when he wrote his book. I called it, Is This More Things to Come? But this is a great book. Anyway, the first hour's up. I can't believe how quickly the first hour finished. But there's a second hour of Open Line on most of these stations, so don't be disturbed. Stick around for the second hour. 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All that you're looking for, you'll find right there on the Open Line website. 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
4: Growing up in the suburbs, I drank at my parents' parties. They didn't mind. They thought it was better for me to drink at home than sneak around with my friends and get drunk. In my college years, I drank, smoked pot, and fooled around with girls. I thought it was fine to do whatever I wanted as long as I wasn't hurting anyone. But reality hit when my degree failed to land me a job in a struggling economy. I took some menial labor jobs to pay the bills. I continued to drink and do drugs. It was easier than facing my feelings of failure. But when the buzz wore off, I was left feeling empty and worse than before. One night after coming home drunk, I turned on the TV and caught a sermon that seemed to speak directly to me. In my state, I barely remember the preacher's words, but I knew I needed to change my ways. I gave up my bad habits and took a teaching job that better suited my education and the lifestyle I wanted to lead. There, I met my future wife, Carol, who'd struggled with some of the same issues I'd faced. She clearly explained the change that Jesus Christ could make in my life and how to receive him as my Savior. After receiving Christ, I felt a new peace and joy in my life that was so much stronger than a temporary high. Carol and I went on to live lives filled with the love that comes from a relationship with Jesus Christ. I'm Jay. If the Son therefore shall make you free, ye shall be free indeed.
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29: It's 83 and clear. Wind is from the north. Today, thunderstorms with a high in the upper 90s. Tonight, clear with a low in the upper 70s. Then tomorrow, thunderstorms with a high in the upper 90s. Tomorrow night, clear with a low in the upper 70s. It's 83 and clear.

0: friends. It's time for the second hour of Open Line with me, Michael Rydelnik. I'm Professor Emeritus of Jewish Studies and Bible at Moody Bible Institute, and this is Moody Radio's Bible Study Across America. It's where I do my best to answer your questions about the Bible, God, and the spiritual life. If you have a question, give me a call. The phone number here is 877-548-3675. There's a few lines open here at the beginning of the hour, so you can always get your call in, 877-548-3675. You can also post your question if you can't get through. Just go to openlineradio.org. There's a link there that says Ask Michael a Question, and you click on that, and it will take you to a place where you can post your question, and that will be put in the mailbag. And I do want to tell you about our current resource. It is, I think, a really terrific book, What Does the Bible Say About the Future? By Charlie Dyer. He's an expert on Bible prophecy. He's someone that I trust, and he answers 30 questions about prophecy, Israel, and the end times in there. It's a great resource. It's the last week you can get it. I hope you'll consider sending a gift in, because this is our way of saying thank you. For a gift of any size, we will send you a copy of What Does the Bible Say About the Future? We so appreciate you, and we want to say thanks with a gift of this book, What Does the Bible Say About the Future? You can do it. When you give your gift, you can call 888-644-7122. That's 888-644-7122. Or you can go to openlineradio.org. Give there. Make sure, however you give, to ask for What Does the Bible Say About the Future? Well, I've noticed that there's a whole bunch of people calling now with questions from Genesis. So first segment here of the second hour, it's going to be the Genesis segment. We're going to talk with Donna in Fort Lauderdale, Florida, listening on the app. Welcome to Open Line, Donna. How can I help you?
1: Good morning, and thanks for always being there on Saturday to help us out with our questions.
0: Oh, thank you. I love being here, so thank you.
1: I heard a Bible teacher say that it was his opinion that Hebrew was the original language, and he said he believed that because all the names of persons in Genesis up to the flood were Hebrew names, and I don't know

0: language that meant man and life, which is what Adam and Chava, those words, like Adam and Eve, or Chaya, those are the words that are used by Moses, but there may have, maybe he was translating from Ugarit or one of the other ancient languages and translated it into Hebrew. So I would not be, they're all Hebrew names, but remember, Moses is writing in Hebrew, so he may have translated those names that he had received in tradition into Hebrew for the Bible he was writing. But I just don't know. And so I like to think that the language of heaven is Hebrew, and that I would get even better. I'm not that good at Hebrew. I can read it. I can translate it. But I kind of struggle speaking it. I'd like... I would like very much to speak it better. So maybe it's the language of heaven. That's what I'm hoping for. So, okay, Donna?
1: I appreciate it.
0: Yeah, thanks for your call. Appreciate it. We're going to speak with Barb in Cleveland, Ohio, listening on WCRF. Welcome to Open Line, Barb. How can I help you?
2: Good morning, and thank you for taking my call. Recently, my husband and I were just reading and studying about the flood. We noticed the lifespans of those before the flood, and noticed that the what we think we know is that the lifespan was shorter after the flood. Did that? How does that relate to the flood, and is that true?
0: Yeah, I believe it is true. By the way, I think it's so interesting. Another question about Genesis. We've got a bunch of them. I was talking with a New Testament scholar. He looked at my book that I wrote, 50 Most Important Bible Questions, and he said, why do you have a whole section of questions on Genesis? I said, because a lot of people have questions about Genesis, just as you do, Barb, and just as the others in this segment. But here we go. If you look at Genesis 6, it says, I have to read this and keep my mouth on the microphone here. The Lord... They saw the Lord saw that the earth was becoming evil, and he says in Genesis 6:3, my spirit will not strive with mankind forever, because they are corrupt. Their days will be 120 years. And then what follows is the flood. Because of their corruption, God judges the earth. You read the next paragraph. When the Lord saw man's wickedness was widespread on the earth, that every scheme in his mind thought of was nothing but evil at that time, the Lord regretted, I don't think that he regrets like we do, that's using language that we can understand, that he had made man on earth, so it uses an anthropomorphism, and he was grieved in his heart, and then he enacts the flood. So it seems to me that there's something that happened after the flood, maybe the conditions on the earth, I don't know, that reduced the age of humanity. But you don't really see humanity immediately being limited to 120 years. But the age spans become much less. And then what happens is the very last section, the last chapter of the Torah. So remember, Genesis is part of a five-volume work called the Torah, or the Pentateuch. And the very last of it is Moses dying in chapter 34. And how old is he? He's 120 years old. So you see how the age span has come down to that, to 120. And so, yeah, I think that you see a deliberate change that happens after the flood, and then the numbers reduce, reduce, reduce. At the end of the Pentateuch, it's 120. Okay?
2: Okay, thank you so much for clarifying
0: it. Yeah, thanks for your call. Appreciate it. Another Genesis question. Carolyn in Chicago, listening on WMBI. Welcome to Open Line, Carolyn. How can I help you?
3: Thank you. I'm a kitchen table partner.
0: Oh, thank you. Thank you so much. I really appreciate it. You're part of the team.
3: I love the program.
0: Thank you.
3: I love it. And... Well, I teach Bible study to a very different group. I have Catholics, Lutherans, but Baptists.
0: Uh-huh.
3: It's where I

0: where I live.
1: Oh, that's
0: so I
1: great.
0: I have to be careful. I get questions that I don't know, and this is one of them. In Genesis 18, verses 20 to 22, the Lord is with two angels talking to Abraham, and he's talking about Sodom.
1: Mm-hmm.
0: But he says, I'm going to go down there, and if it's the way I hear it's happening, then I'm going to do something about it. Mm-hmm. But wouldn't he already know? I don't mm-hmm. understand why he said he had to go down there to check it out. But
1: yeah.
0: then it doesn't say that he ever went. So,
1: well, let me read what you're saying, what you're talking about. In Genesis 18, verses 20 through 22, here's what it says. It says, here we go. Then the Lord said, the outcry against Sodom and Gomorrah is immense, and their sin is extremely serious. I will go down to see if what they have done justifies the cry that has come up to me. If not, I will find out. Now, obviously God knows everything, but it is to test it experientially, firsthand observation, not omniscience, but to sort of do, to look at the evidence, so to speak. So no one says, oh, God didn't know that. He wants to know that experientially. The men turned from there and went towards Sodom. Now, he had angels with him. He's the angel of the Lord who says this. And then the two angels are messengers. So they go, and they are the Lord's messengers. So how does he go and evaluate? He sends two angels to see it. So he doesn't have to go himself. He sent two messengers who go there. And it says, the men turned from there and went towards Sodom, while Abraham remained standing before the Lord. And then he talks with Abraham, and Abraham does his negotiation. What if you see this many? What if you see this many? How many? Until he finally says the judge of all the earth will do right. And that's the message there, that the Lord's going, if I could find this many people, I won't destroy it. But he couldn't. And he gets a lot out of there. Okay? So he does examine it, but he examines it through two angels. Okay?
0: All right.
1: And it's to so know he, it experientially.
0: All right. He said he needed to go down, but then he didn't have to.
1: Well,
0: he sent the angels.
1: Yeah, he needed to, and he did through an intermediary. He sent an angel, a messenger, to do the examination.
0: Okay? Yep. All right.
1: Okay. Great.
0: Thank you so much.
1: Yep. Thanks for your call. Appreciate it, Carolyn. We're going to do one more Genesis question before the break. Cheryl in Spencerville, Ohio, listening to WTGN. Welcome to Open Line, Cheryl. How can I help you?
2: Well, I started reading through the Bible again. I'm in Genesis chapter 25. This is after Isaac received Rebekah as his wife. And it's called, in my thing, The Death of Abraham. And it says, Abraham took another wife whose name was Keturah. She bore him, and there's like six sons here.
1: Zimran, Jokshan, Medan, Midian,
2: yeah.
1: Ishbak, and Shua. And then
2: okay.
1: Jokshan fathered Sheba and Dedan. Mm-hmm.
2: Okay, and then it talks about when he was going to be dying,
1: mm-hmm.
2: that he sent his sons away. But he also said, let's see down here.
1: Well, what's your question
2: Abraham
1: about this?
2: Abraham fell everything in his own Isaac, but while he was still living, he gave gifts to the sons of his concubines and sent them away from his son Isaac to the land of the east.
1: Yeah.
2: So I was wondering if maybe in the Jewish literature explained this more.
1: What's your question about it?
2: I think of Ishmael and Isaac.
1: Cheryl, what's your question about this?
2: Well, it just gets to me that here he was well over 100 years old. He picks another wife who had to have been younger to be able to bear those children. And wouldn't those somehow be in his lineage as well? But he just sent them away.
1: They are all in his lineage. He's the father of many nations. Remember that?
2: Yes.
1: And in that sense, he also becomes the father of even more nations when we become his children by faith. He's the father of many nations. But the chosen line was Abraham, Isaac, Jacob. So to preserve them, he sends them far away to the east so that they don't disturb the chosen line or integrate with it. So he becomes the father of many nations, but he sends them to Sheba, Dedan. We're talking to the Gulf area, Gulf states. That's where he becomes the father of those states as well. I hope that helps a little bit. We'll be right back with more of your questions, Cheryl, and others about, I guess we're done with the Genesis ones. Be right back with more questions coming up straight ahead on Open Line.
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4: 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I'm Cindy Tang with Moving Moments. The big burly guy sat right next to me on a long flight, and boy, did we have a great conversation. 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Now, sometimes we judge people by their looks or what they do for a living, but what struck me wasn't his status as a professional football player, but his character. You know, God does not care about our status either. He looks at our hearts, according to 1 Samuel 16, verse 7. That's what he did with David before he was chosen as king of Israel. 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So today, look past the looks and the labels. 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I'm Cindy Tang with Moving Moments. 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
1: And we're back. This is Open Line. I'm Michael Ray Dalnick. I'm so glad. I have such a great time with you in the Word. Every weekend when we sit down and open the scriptures and try and see what they have to say. So grateful for all of you who are reading it and then say, well, I'm reading it now and I have this question. And I'm so grateful because that's what I do when I read the Bible. I have this question. I have this question. I spend a lot of time then trying to find the answers to those questions. And so I appreciate you guys doing that as well. We're going to talk with Chris in Grand Rapids, Michigan. Listening on the Moody Radio Grand Rapids. Glad you're here with us, Chris. How can I help you?
9: I'm doing good, thank you. So in the Bible, you know, it says that, you know, all these children, you know, are God's and no one will snatch them out of my hands and, you know, and all that stuff. And lately I have been hearing some very well-respected people in my group saying that people could forfeit their salvation.
1: Mm-hmm.
9: As in, you know, they were bearing fruit, they were truly loving God, and then they walked away. You know, because it says in Revelation, you know, that some will depart from the faith.
1: Mm-hmm. Okay, so can you forfeit your salvation? Well, here's what it says about people who walk away in 1 John. It says they... maybe I'll just read it exactly what it says in 1 John chapter 2 as I'm turning my Bible pages here. It says, they went out for us, is what I'm, the passage I'm looking for. Here it is. 1 John 2, verse 19. They went out from us, but they did not belong to us. For if they had belonged to us, they would have remained with us. However, they went out so that it might be made clear that none of them belongs to us. Does that sound like these are people who are forfeiting their salvation or demonstrating that they never had it?
9: That'd be demonstrating they never had it. But
1: exactly.
9: You know.
1: Wait, that's just the first part. That's what I think is happening when people seemingly forfeit their salvation. Now, there's two other things I want to show you from also this time from the Gospel of John. This is what the Lord Jesus says in John 6, verse 37. He says, everyone the Father gives me will come to me, and the one who comes to me I will never cast out. So the first, the Lord Jesus will receive us when we come to him, right?
9: Okay, but then my caveat to that is he won't cast them out, but could somebody just walk out?
1: Okay, so Chris, I really do want to answer your question.
9: Okay, sorry.
1: Okay, just give me a minute here. Okay.
9: All right. So,
1: I have come down from heaven not to do my will, but the will of him who sent me. Okay, so the Lord Jesus, whose will does he do? He does the Father's will. This is the will of him who sent me, that I should lose none of those he has given me, but should raise them up on the last day. So here's what the Lord is saying. I always do the Father's will. The proof that we know he is truly the Son of God, that he is the Messiah, that he is the Redeemer, is that he always does the Father's will. And one specific important aspect of the Father's will is that of all that he has given him, he would not lose one of us. If I could forfeit my salvation, Chris, or if you could forfeit your salvation, then he would lose us, right? And if he lost us, then he would not be doing the Father's will. So I don't think we can forfeit our salvation. Now, there's one other verse here in John, and then you can tell me your question again. But in John chapter 10, this is what it says, that the Lord Jesus, who is our good shepherd, it says that he has us in his grip. Do you remember that? And that he says then in verse 27, my sheep hear my voice, I know them, they follow me, I will give them eternal life, and they will never perish, ever. No one will snatch them out of my hand. My Father who has given them to me is greater than all. No one is able to snatch them out of the Father's hand. The Father and I are one. So the picture there, if you can imagine it, is we're walking, and the Lord Jesus has us in one hand, and the Father has us in the other hand, our other hand, and we're saying we can escape. But he says no one will ever snatch them. But oh, no one can snatch them, but I can run away. Well, I remember when my two-year-old son and I were living, even I lived in Queens, New York. We would cross Queens Boulevard. It was about a 10-lane street. And I remember in one hand I would pick up his big wheel. In my right hand I would have my son's hand. Eva would have him in her hand. And we would cross. If that little boy tried to escape from us, even for a second, he wouldn't, because we had him firmly in our grip. In the same way, the Father and Son have us in their grip, and we cannot run away. We cannot forfeit our salvation. That's how I understand John 6, John 10. Okay, so I've tried my best to answer this. Is there a follow-up that you want?
9: Nope, that sounds very good.
1: Okay, good. Okay, I really appreciate the call. Just remember, we're secure not because of ourselves. I don't believe in necessarily perseverance of the saints. I believe in the perseverance of the Savior. He keeps us safe. We're going to talk to Roberto in Houston, Texas, listening on 105.6. How can I help you, Roberto?
10: Yeah, Michael, this is the first time I've listened to you, and I'm so glad you're on for 2 hours. I'm going to be listening to you
11: every Saturday.
1: Well, thank you. I'm so grateful. Thank you.
11: You give very thoughtful answers. I'm Catholic, and I just discovered the Catholic channel, but it doesn't compare to you, really, and to your other things that you have on the channel. So I want to compliment you. Coming
1: thank
11: from
1: you.
11: A Catholic, that's a big compliment. Well, now, I want to live as a Christian in the year 2026, and I have two issues. One has to do with Jesus saying something, and for me, the most important part of the Bible is when Jesus is quoted.
1: Mm-hmm.
11: Jesus was, there was a woman who came and with her hair bathed his feet in perfume water. And an apostle said, Jesus, we can have this, the price of this perfume water to help the poor. And Jesus responded, this is the part I want you to respond to.
1: Wait, did just any old apostle say that?
11: Well, I don't know of any old apostle, but he was asked this question.
1: I know that, but do you know who asked the question?
11: Do you? Go ahead and tell me.
1: It was Judas Iscariot.
11: Okay, but here's
1: okay.
11: Here's,
1: so you just got to know that Judas didn't have a motive for the poor because he was stealing money.
11: Yeah, okay, but I'm not talking about Judas. I'm talking about what Jesus said.
1: Okay,
11: Jesus,
1: okay, but I'm just letting you know that that's where the question comes from.
11: Okay. And Jesus said, you always have the poor. And in the year 2026, here in Houston and everywhere else in the United States, there's great concern about the homeless people and the poor. So that I kind of lose hope on that issue. If Jesus said, you always have the poor. He also said, but I won't be much longer with you. I understand he said that part.
1: Mm-hmm.
11: But the part that concerns me is that. And then I have a follow-up question. But anyway, a lot of Jews...
1: Okay, well, let me just say this. The Bible is very clear that we have to have compassion for the poor. We have to be generous to the poor. Read the book of Proverbs. He who lends to the poor is wise, gives to the poor. There's always the concern for the poor. And there's nothing in Scripture that would tell us to not have compassion and concern and generosity towards poor people.
11: Right, but always have the poor. Okay,
1: yeah. Because we live in a fallen world. That means there will be people who will take advantage of the poor. There will be people who are indigent because they refuse to work. There will be all sorts of reasons why there will always be poor among us. You know, the Bible is really clear that we should be generous with the poor and give to the poor. But what does Paul say in 2 Thessalonians? He says, if you don't work, you won't eat. So he's saying the consequence of poverty and not eating is from your unwillingness to work. Now, that's not true with every poor person, but it is true with some. And so there will always be poor people among us. And the reason I think this should be a comfort to us, because if I am eating dinner or I live in a house and I have a car, it doesn't mean I have to sell all my goods and give it all to the poor and live in poverty myself. I need to be generous to the poor, but there are some that would say that we have to be in poverty ourselves in order to meet the needs of the poor. And that's what the Lord Jesus is saying there. Sometimes it's okay to spend the money, like on the perfume, to prepare him for burial, which is what was happening there. And it was an act of love and appreciation and worship of him and preparing him for his funeral. And so it was okay to spend that very, very expensive perfume on him for that. I hope that gives you an answer, Roberto. Well, we're going to come back with the mailbag in just a moment. Do want to remind you, we have an Alaska cruise coming up in June of next year. Check out our website, openlineradio.org. Check that out. Join us, Carl Clausen, Micah Tyler, and me, next June.
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13: 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Hi, I'm Chuck Bentley with My Money Life from Crown. When Jesus called Peter, James, and John, they were hard at work tending fishing boats on the Sea of Galilee. 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On the most exclusive vessels, compensation can climb higher depending on the yacht's size, itinerary, and the owner expectations. Now that's a long way from the fishing boats on the Sea of Galilee. Yet whether managing a superyacht or mending fishing nets, the financial lessons remain the same. God is less concerned with the size of the vessel than with the faithfulness of the person serving aboard it. Jesus told his disciples in Luke 16:10, "Whoever can be trusted with very little can also be trusted with much." 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Because in God's economy, success is not measured by what you manage. It's measured by how faithfully you manage it. Now, I'm excited to invite you to join us in beautiful Knoxville, Tennessee, September the 10th through the 12th for our 50th anniversary. I'll be teaching on biblical stewardship, and leaders from around the globe will share their testimonies. 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
1: 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I'm glad you're here, Eva.
16: Oh, it's so fun to be here always.
1: Yeah. And, you know, we talk about partnership. I really believe that we have a great partnership here on the program with Omar, making me sound good. People always say, oh, you sound good on the radio. It's because of Omar, not because of me. I actually sound a lot like Mickey Mouse in person. But with Omar, I sound really good. I love Tahira, and she's so good at picking questions. She gets the right people on the air.
16: She's the person you talk to first, right?
1: Well, no, second. First, we get our screener, Cheyenne, and I appreciate her. But then Tahira gets them ready, and Trisha's with a great supervising producer. It's just great teamwork, and I especially appreciate the Kitchen Table Partners. They're part of the team, too. Their gifts every month keep us on the air every week, and it makes such a difference. And I appreciate listeners, and listeners make the program happen. They're part of the team as well. You know, the listeners are the ones that, without any calls, we've got no program. So I appreciate it. Now, if you're listening and you would like to become a Kitchen Table Partner, that's one of the ways that you could become a stronger part of the team. We appreciate it. And if you'd like to do that, all you have to do is call 888-644-7122, 888-644-7122, or you can go to openlineradio.org and you can become a Kitchen Table Partner there. We'll send you a Bible study moment every other week. You open your email, click on it, get to listen to it. Hope you find it encouraging in the Word. It's one of the special benefits we give to those of you, because we appreciate you so much, you who are Kitchen Table Partners. Of course, you get our resource with your gift as well, whatever resource we're giving out that month. We so appreciate you becoming a Kitchen Table Partner. Hope you'll consider it. And I appreciate people who send in their questions.
16: Yeah.
1: We've got so many. Let's see if we can answer a few.
16: All right. Gary from Indiana asks, where does the soul, the immaterial part of a non-believer, go upon death? Also, will they eventually be united with their bodies as believers do at the rapture?
1: Yes.
16: Thanks.
1: Okay, so the very first place to look at this is in Scripture about where the immaterial part of the person go. And Eva, you know, why don't you read the passage?
16: Oh, in Second Corinthians, that's what
1: yeah, because
16: about.
1: Mm-hmm. Second Corinthians 5. Because I like how Eva's a New American Standard person. I really like how it reads.
16: Yeah, this reads great. Therefore, this is 2 Corinthians 5:6-8. Therefore, being always of good courage, and knowing that while we are at home in the body, we are absent from the Lord, for we walk by faith, not by sight. We are of good courage, I say, and prefer rather to be absent from the body and to be home with the Lord.
1: So where will we be if we're absent from the body? When the real us, the immaterial part, leaves at death, what happens?
16: Immediately at home with the Lord.
1: Yeah, exactly. And that's what, in Philippians 1, that's what Paul says about to live as Christ or to live as Messiah, to die is gain.
16: Mm-hmm.
1: Because he said, I know I have to stay on to minister to you, but it would be even better if I could go to be with the Lord. And that happens the moment you die. Now, the question is, when are they reunited? In 1 Thessalonians chapter 4, it talks about what will happen at, I like to call it the great swoosh. It's the word harpazo means to snatch. We're going to be snatched up at the rapture. But the reason that prompted that discussion is that there are people who have died. They have fallen asleep. It's a euphemism for death, used 4 times in this paragraph. Those who have died, those who have fallen asleep. And it talks about what will happen to them. There is concern. If the Lord returns, we get translated right into his presence, but we who are alive, but what about those who have died? And so this is what it says. Since we believe that Jesus died and rose again, the gospel, in the same way, God will bring with him those who have fallen asleep through Jesus. So the immaterial parts of us that have gone to be with the Lord, when the Lord descends, we will be returning with him. That's what it says. And then what will happen is the Lord himself will descend with a shout, verse 16, with the archangel's voice and with the trumpet of God, and the dead in Christ, those are the bodies, the material parts of the people, will rise first, then we who are still alive will be caught up together with them in the clouds to meet the Lord in the air. So what's really happening here is those immaterial parts descend with the Lord, then the physical bodies are resurrected and reunited with the spiritual portion of the Lord. So, that's what happened with believers. Now, of a non-believer, that's a different story. The non-believer will be resurrected in the future. Everyone gets resurrected. If you read in the book of Revelation, it talks about the resurrection of all the living who don't know the Lord, and they will be resurrected one day to stand in judgment before the Lord. Here's what it says. It's in Revelation 20. It says, the rest of the did not come to life until the 1,000 years were completed after the 1,000-year reign. When the 1,000-year reign is completed, what happens is, verse 11, I saw a great white throne and one seated on it. And then verse 12, this is Revelation 20:12. I saw the dead, the great and the small, standing before the throne, and the books were opened. Another book was opened, which is the book of life. And the dead were judged according to their works by what was written in the books. And the sea gave up its dead, and death and Hades gave up their dead. All were judged according to their works. If they didn't know the Lord, they are separated from him forever. So that's what happens. That's when the resurrection of the people who don't know the Lord happens after the 1,000-year millennium.
16: Okay. Do we have time for another?
1: Sure.
16: Okay. Lauren, from listening on WGNR in Indiana, said, can you explain 2 Peter 2:20? Sounds pretty discouraging for someone who left faith and then comes back and seems to pretty much cancel the terms once saved, always saved. Can I read this little section? Do you want me to? Are you going to read
1: First of all, I just want to tell everyone, this is just me. I think there may be people who don't find this. But whenever I hear someone talk about the security of the believer, the perseverance of the Savior, and they characterize it as once saved, always saved, I always feel that's a little pejorative.
16: A little snarky.
1: Yeah. It's kind of mocking that idea. And I wouldn't. I think what we're saying is that the Lord Jesus, and someone called earlier about this, I'm saying the Lord Jesus is the one that perseveres and holds on to us. And so let's not get snarky about once saved, always saved. Let's talk about how faithful our Lord is, that he can't deny himself. So that's just my little deal. But the verses that they're talking about is verse 20. For if having escaped, this is 2 Peter 2:20-22, if having escaped the world's impurity through the knowledge of our Lord and Savior Jesus the Messiah, they are again entangled in these things and defeated, the last state is worse for them than the first. For it would have been better for them to have not known the way of righteousness, then after knowing it, to turn back from the holy command delivered to them. It has happened to them according to the true proverb, a dog returns to its own vomit, and a sow, after washing itself, wallows in the mud. And this is, I think, the crucial aspect of it.
16: The second part illustrates the first part?
1: Yeah. Here's what it says. First of all, people want to say that the word knowledge of the Lord Jesus is worse. It says it would have been better not to have known. It uses the word known. And they say that is a technical term for salvation. Well, I don't believe that we can, if we studied every usage of knowing the Lord, I think there are some places where it's used of knowing about the Lord. That's what I really believe. And not really entering into a relationship. Generally, it is a relational term, but it is not technically so. So I think, first of all, just because they know about the Lord doesn't mean that they are in a personal, forever relationship with him. And the reason I say that is in verse 22, because a dog returns to its own vomit, and a sow, after washing itself, wallows in the mud. The idea there is that we can try and clean ourselves up, but we are who we are. If we're a rabid wild dog, we'll go back to what we always were. And if we are a sow that tries to clean ourselves up, if we're little piglets trying to clean ourselves up, we're going to go back to being pigs no matter what. that's our true identity, and that's what the problem is here in this passage. It's not people who lost their salvation; it's people showing their true colors. That's what it is. They don't they know about the Lord; they don't know Him personally.
16: Right.
1: So that's what I think the issue is. So, you know, let me just say this for all of you who are fearful of losing your salvation. Let's go back to 2 Corinthians 13:5. Examine yourself to see if you're in the faith. Here's how you examine yourself: not to see. Am I saved because I'm perfect now? No, no. Examine yourself this way. Do I believe that Jesus died for my sins and took the punishment I deserved? Do I believe that He was raised from the dead, thereby declaring me righteous as He is righteous? That's what the Bible says happens when we trust in Jesus. Our sins are forgiven. He's paid the penalty for them. He declares us righteous. And if you have done that, that's how you examine yourself. I've made that commitment. I've put my trust in that and that alone. I'm following Jesus now because that's whom I trust. That's what I believe. Then you've examined yourself and you never have to fear. You cry out, Abba, Father, like Romans 8 says. The Spirit testifies. If you believe that, you can be assured your sins are forgiven. And that's how you examine yourself to see if you're in the faith. Now, if you examine yourself now and say, I've never done that. If you're listening now and say, I've never put my trust in Jesus. Now's the time to do it. Put your trust in Him. Tell Him, I believe you died for my sins. I believe, this is prayer. I believe you were raised from the dead, and I'm trusting only in you and you alone. If you've done that, contact us. We'll send you some information to encourage you in your walk with the Lord. We're going to take a break here. I'm really grateful for that question. Thank you, Eva, for coming in with the mailbag. And thank you for sending your questions in. Just go to openlineradio.org and click on the Ask Michael a Question link. You can send your question in to the mailbag as well. Stay with us. More questions coming up straight ahead. That was Eva Rydelnik. I'm Michael Rydelnik. We'll be right back.
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1: Welcome back to Open Line. I'm Michael Rydelnik, and I'm grateful for each of you who called today. Thanks for making this program possible. I do want to tell you about the booklet from Chosen People Ministries. It's the last week you can receive this book. They're going to change their premium that they offer people for free next week. It's Israel, the Jewish people, and Jesus, beloved for the sake of the fathers. It answers many of the questions that people have. 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Where does Israel fit in prophecy? How can I communicate Yeshua, Jesus, to my Jewish friend? What do I do about anti-Semitism today? It's a great resource. I really want to encourage you to get a copy. 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Just go to openlineradio.org, free gift from Chosen People Ministries. You'll get a copy of Israel, the Jewish people, and Jesus. And speaking of that, of course, I've mentioned that there's this horrible explosion of hatred of the Jewish people, particularly among people who profess faith in Jesus. And we're doing a summit opposing the new Christian anti-Semitism, November 7th. I hope you'll check that out. Go to openlineradio.org, click on the link there for the summit opposing anti-Semitism. If you want to join us, and I hope you will, very important time. There'll be great speakers. Aaron Schuss will be leading worship. It's a great day. Workshops, special plenary sessions. But if when you join us, which I think I really hope you will, you can get a discount for the registration. There's a minimal registration fee, but you can get 20% off by putting the coupon code RADIO20 in there. You get 20% off. I hope you'll join us for that upcoming conference, November 7th at Moody Bible Institute, Torrey Gray Auditorium. It's going to be a great day, a very important day. We're going to talk to Jessica in St. Cloud, Minnesota, listening on the Word app. Welcome to Open Line, Jessica. How can I help you?
0: Hey, good morning. Thank you. I have a question about Revelation 3:20. It's the verse about Christ standing outside the door of our heart, so to speak, knocking. But my commentary says this is for an appeal to Christians versus rather than non-Christians. Would you just maybe explain or expound on that a little bit?
1: Yeah, it's really an invitation to fellowship with him in Revelation 3:20. This is written to the church at Laodicea. And what he tells them is, listen, let's start before. He tells them, as many as I love, I rebuke and discipline. So be committed and repent. So he's calling a church that's in disobedience to repentance. And he says, now these are believers. He says, I stand at the door and knock. If anyone hears my voice and opens the door, I will come to him and have dinner with him and he with me. And so it's an invitation to fellowship with the Lord for people who have not been, who are believers, but have not been walking with him. So I think that's a great reminder that it's that we have an available fellowship. We have to confess our sins, and our fellowship is restored, 1 John 1:9, and then we can have fellowship, walk in the light as he is in the light. That's what that promises. When people ask me what verse I would use as an invitation verse, I always, when I sit down and go through what does the Bible say about how I can know the Lord, I go through a principle. We're all separated from God. I show them a verse like Romans 3:23. We talk about it. Anyway, when I come to the verse of invitation, I use John 1:12. To all who did receive him, he gave the right to be children of God, to those who believe in his name. I think that keeps the direction right. We receive him by, how do we do that? By believing in him. And so I encourage people to receive the Lord so that they can experience being a child of God. That's how that's the verse of invitation that I use. Okay, Jessica?
0: Thank you so much.
1: Yep. Thanks for your call. We're going to talk to Jamie in Houston, Texas, listening to WGNN, or the Good News Network. That's what you're listening on. Appreciate that. How can I help you, Jamie?
21: I just have a question. It's probably off the subject y'all are preaching about today, but...
1: Well, I don't have a subject. It's your subject.
21: Okay. I have a sister that's been mad at me. She's my baby sister. We're talking about, like, it's going to go on 49 years this month. Because I remember my baby, I had a baby that was little at that time. Mm-hmm. And she came to my rescue because I had a lot of marital problems with my ex-husband. But She refuses. I've tried to make peace with her. She will not talk to me. She turns her head every time she's going to see me. We usually meet up on funerals or family gatherings, and it just tears up my heart. It just tears up my heart. I live through that. Everybody tells me, just let her go. You've already asked God to forgive you. Okay. And I just can't.
1: We've only got a minute, so how can I help you, Jamie? What's your question?
21: I want to know if I'm in sin, or should I keep trying to reach to her, or what? Because it does bother me.
1: I'm going to answer really quickly because I'm very short on time. One, Revelation or Romans 12:18 says, "Inasmuch as within you, be at peace with all men, so and women and sisters." So, on your part, just need to be peaceful. Don't go crazy about it. You've done everything you can. Live with that. You need to be at peace. Secondly, there are times you think about what Abram said to Lot. He says, "These things ought not to be, for we are brothers." And he doesn't try and reconcile the situation. What does he do in Genesis 13? He says, "You pick what side you're going to. I'll pick my side, and we'll stay away from each other." And that may be the best way to be at peace with all people. I'm sorry about the tension in your family, but hopefully this will be an encouragement to you. Well, believe it or not, the program's over. So glad for all of you who engaged in the Word with me today. Really, really appreciate you. Remember, check out our website, openlineradio.org. Keep reading the Bible. We'll talk about it next week. Open Line with Dr. Michael Ray Jelinek is a production of Moody Radio, a ministry of Moody Bible Institute. See you next week.
2: 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I'm Wayne Shepherd. Ed, I love the country of South Korea. 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
5: Here's an example of a disturbing legal contradiction in New Hampshire. William Kelly was sentenced to 80 years in prison after being convicted for murdering his girlfriend and her unborn child. The baby was between 35 and 36 weeks gestation. Under New Hampshire law, that baby was legally recognized as a victim of murder. That raises an obvious question. If an unborn child is a victim when someone else kills him or her, why is that same child not a victim of murder if the mother chooses an abortion? New Hampshire law actually makes this contradiction explicit. It recognizes the unborn child as a victim of homicide while specifically exempting abortion from that protection. How can it be a baby in one case and not in another?
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6: It's 85 and partly cloudy. Wind is from the north. Today, thunderstorms with a high in the upper 90s. Tonight, clear with a low in the upper 70s. Then tomorrow, thunderstorms with a high in the upper 90s. Tomorrow night, clear with a low in the upper 70s. It's 85 and partly cloudy.

0: It was 1939, and Hitler was on the move. Because Ida's family was Jewish, they were soon placed into a ghetto. That's when the nightmare began. Her father was gone, her mother was dead, so Ida was handed over a barbed wire fence to complete strangers who promised a better life. Coming up, a Holocaust survivor shares her story of resilience and hope in the darkest of times. Welcome to The Land and the Book. Our host is Middle East expert, Dr. Charlie Dyer. I'm John Gager. Charlie, this is an incredible interview coming up today.
1: I am looking forward to hearing it, John.
0: And Charlie, you are just back from an interesting event at one of our partner stations. 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
1: Oh, you know, I love KHCB and what they do down there. And they flew me down. I got to do a devotional for a group there and just had a wonderful time.
0: Well, as believers, there's a great need for us to share the gospel with the Jewish people. In fact, many of our listeners faithfully pray and partner with ministries that are doing just that. But what if you could personally take part in bringing the gospel to Jewish people?
1: Yeah, our friends at Life and Messiah would love the opportunity to get believers involved in Jewish ministry. 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
0: And now we're going to swing our focus toward current events, all based in the Middle East, all happening this week. As the conflict between Iran and the U.S. transitions, the many different details can become confusing. What are the key points we need to focus on right now?
1: Well, the main point is to realize the conflict has entered a new phase. The military phase damaged Iran and surrounding countries, sadly. It also used up a good deal of U.S. weaponry, causing potential shortages. Iran closed off the Strait of Hormuz, but that action was not as effective as they had hoped. The U.S. put its own blockade in place, stopping ships from entering or leaving Iranian ports. And the U.S. created an alternative pathway through Hormuz. While the official number of ships getting through appears to be small, the reality is that many ships are turning off their transponders. By some estimates, up to 10 million barrels of oil are getting through each day, which would be about half the pre-war level. Oil is also being shipped through overland pipelines, and more pipelines are being planned. The current phase of the war has the U.S. working to get as much oil from the region as possible to lower prices, while choking off as much Iranian oil as possible to starve their economy. The U.S. also added additional economic sanctions to try to collapse the Iranian regime. Iran responded by threatening to attack U.S. forces in Europe, along with any countries participating in the new sanctions. So how effective will this new phase of the conflict be, and what might Iran do in response? Well, the U.S. is targeting Iran's shadow oil fleet and its digital and crypto exchanges, trying to freeze an estimated $500 billion in Iranian assets.

0: against the Iranian Revolutionary Guard Corps or Iran's nuclear program, which they've been trying to restore. Iran's Muslim culture operates on a shame versus honor mentality, and Iran's president suggested a course of action that could provide a face-saving way out. He suggested Iran could end the war while it's in the, quote, position of power, and the world recognizes its victory. In other words, publicly claim the honor of victory, while quietly looking for a way to break off the conflict before their economy is totally wrecked. But right now, the conflict still isn't over.
1: This is The Land and the Book from Moody Radio. We're working through a list of current event stories. The moves and countermoves in Israel's upcoming election campaign are as convoluted as a television soap opera. What are the most recent developments?
0: Yeah, oy vey. Right now, at least, it's not worth looking at the different poll results. They're still all over the place for at least two reasons. First, the different polls are commissioned by different news organizations, which all have their own political bias. Between choosing groups of people to interview, deciding how much weight to give to each group, and then working to extrapolate the national trends from a few hundred responses, it's easy to see why there's such wild differences. But then second, a large section of the voting population is still making up its mind. The entire process is too dynamic right now for accurate poll results. But here are some developments that are worth watching. First, an American nonprofit raised millions of dollars to fly up to 70,000 Israeli citizens living abroad back to Israel to vote. But what's not clear is if the funds are targeting liberal, secular Jews, or ultra-Orthodox Jews to get them to vote. Some in Israel are definitely concerned that a large amount of anonymous money is being spent to try to influence the election. Another development worth watching is the impact of Eisenkot and the military draft crisis on the ultra-Orthodox Shas Party. The Shas Party currently holds 11 seats in the Knesset. Their leader, who has been one of those pushing for a complete ultra-Orthodox exemption from the military draft, is in trouble. Many of the Sephardic Jews who have supported Shas have also served in the military. Eisenkot's family is from Morocco. It's possible that many historic Shas supporters are now looking to align with Eisenkot's party or with Likud or even Ben-Gvir. Some are suggesting Shas could drop from 11 seats in the current Knesset to as few as 7 after the next election. Between Eisenkot's Sephardic background and the influx of money to bring in 70,000 voters, there's great potential for the upcoming election to confound pundits and prognosticators alike.
1: Well, the headline out of Egypt was provocative. Archaeologists may have found a city with ties to biblical Exodus. What was discovered, and does it really relate to Israel's Exodus from Egypt?
0: Well, the announcement by the Egyptian Ministry of Tourism and Antiquities did grab headlines. The ruins that were uncovered are from an ancient city in northeastern Egypt that helped guard the Horus military road, which connected Egypt with Sinai and Canaan. That road's the way of the land of the Philistines, or the road through the Philistine country, in Exodus 13:17, depending on your translation. Now, here's the first problem with the headline. Exodus 13:17 specifically says God did not lead Israel on that road, so the city doesn't connect to the story of the Exodus. The archaeologists found a stone lintel at the site with the name of the Egyptian pharaoh, Ramses, or Ramses II, whom some link to the pharaoh of the Exodus. But that's the second problem, because Pharaoh Ramses ruled over Egypt about 200 years after the date of the Exodus, based on the date given in 1 Kings 6:1. Using ancient Egyptian sources, the archaeologists are suggesting the ruins may be of the ancient Egyptian city of Mesen. And that's the third problem with connecting the site to the Exodus. The account in Exodus 13 and 14 lists a number of Egyptian cities along the route taken by Moses and the children of Israel. But Mesen is not one of them. So in this case, three strikes and you're out does apply. The site might have historical significance, but it really doesn't connect with the account of Israel's exodus from Egypt.
1: Thanks for taking a swing at that story, Charlie. And here's a fourth. Hadassah Hospital announced it had performed a new dual radiation therapy to treat aggressive brain cancer. Tell us about this latest innovation from Amazing Israel.
0: Yeah, the treatment is for recurrent glioblastoma, the most common primary malignant brain tumor. Even with the usual treatments now, which include surgery, radiation, and chemotherapy, the disease recurs in the vast majority of patients, and the median survival time is only 15 to 16 months. Hadassah worked in conjunction with Alpha Tau Medical, another Israeli company that developed Alpha Dart.

0: radioactive seeds implanted directly into a tumor to emit powerful alpha particles. The study was also being conducted with a parallel study in the U.S. and as part of a phase one clinical trial to examine the feasibility and safety of the treatment. The procedure uses the same navigation technology employed for highly precise brain biopsies to position the radiation sources directly inside the tumor. The Hadassah team became the first in the world to implant alpha DART sources into the tumor simultaneously through two separate pathways. For patients with recurrent glioblastoma who've exhausted all other treatment options, this could be a significant step. The researchers are already preparing to expand the clinical program to patients with other targeted brain metastases. I think we can all join together to cheer on the doctors and researchers at Hadassah Hospital and Alpha Tau Medical for this new chapter in the relentless fight against this deadly brain tumor.
1: Thank you, Charlie. Imagine turning back the clock to 1939. Hitler is on the move. Ida's family is Jewish. They're soon placed into a ghetto, and that's when her nightmare begins. The story is remarkable. She's a survivor, and you won't believe what you hear. Stick around for that coming up on The Land and the Book. Our website, thelandandthebook.org. Again, that's thelandandthebook.org. The Holocaust survivor's story is next.
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3: This is Max McLean. 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Our sin for Jesus' righteousness. Listen to the Bible from Mark 15. At the ninth hour, Jesus cried out in a loud voice, "Eloi, Eloi, lama sabachthani," which means, my God, why have you forsaken me?" When some of those standing near heard this, they said, "Listen, he's calling Elijah." With a loud cry, Jesus breathed his last. The curtain of the temple was torn in two from top to bottom. And when the centurion who stood there in front of Jesus heard his cry and saw how he died, he said, "Surely this man was the Son of God." From Mark 15, listen to the Bible. It's great for the soul.
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6: Yeah.
5: 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Even if she said, "Dad, well, I'm going to do it anyway." And I would say, "I'm not paying for college. And I'm sure you're going to have to take out some loans, but you got to figure out how to do it. But we can't wait. 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
1: It was 1939, and Hitler was on the move. That was the year Ida was born, in Poland. Because Ida's family was Jewish, they were soon placed into a ghetto. That's when the nightmare began. Welcome to a very special conversation on The Land and the Book. I'm John Gager. It's our great honor to sit down today with Holocaust survivor Ida Paluch. We're so looking forward to hearing your story, Ida, but we must start by saying welcome and thank you for your courage in today's conversation.
9: I'm glad to be here.
1: So how old were you when your family was placed in the ghetto?
9: I was about 4 years old.
1: Okay, so that's a pretty young age. What do you remember, your first recollections of that very troubling time?
9: We were herded into the ghetto. There was Gestapo there with the German Shepherd dogs, pushing people into a corner. Usually it was old people, which they sent right away to a death camp. And then they push younger people to another corner and send them to a working camp. And then they came to the mothers to take away the children. And my mother knew what's going to happen if they take us away, that she'll never see us again. So my mother, in desperation, she ran across the street to a building and she jumped to her death from a third floor.
1: Wow. That's an incredible thing for a four-year-old to have to deal with. You were told about it? You saw it? You were there when it happened? Or
9: I was there. My brother, my twin brother was there, and my sister.
1: Wow. How did you cope with that emotionally at the age of four?
9: I'm still coping with it emotionally.
1: That is just so much for a little girl to take in. How did you manage in those first days after you lost your mom?
9: I supposedly didn't talk, didn't want to respond to questions. We were hiding into a space where my aunt took over after my mother committed suicide. And that was about it that I remember.
1: Eventually, your world was turned further upside down when you were taken in by another family. What happened and why?
9: Well, there was the thing that happened that really changed my life, because my aunt, she was walking with me by the barbed wires of the ghetto, and her friend, a Christian man, a Catholic, he was seeing her walking with me, and when he saw me, he asked her, who is this little child? Because he knew she had boys, and she told him that now maybe I'm an orphan and an extra mouth to feed, and he immediately offered that he's going to take me with him, but never return me. So there was no choice. At night, my aunt handed me over the barbed wires. He took me to another city, Częstochowa. They had to baptize me to change my identity. And that's how I stay with them toward the whole war.
1: We're talking with Holocaust survivor Ida Paluch on The Land and the Book. What a story she has to tell. Passed over the barbed wire, you're now living with complete strangers. What was that like to try and get used to that kind of a life?
9: Well, not only that I was stranger, but immediately they showed me a lot of warmth and love. So they told me, call me mom and dad, and I did. So I felt like I am with a family.
1: Did you have a certain sense of safety and security, or were you still living in fear?
9: Well, I always felt in fear that, you know, somebody is going to disappear. You know, like my present Polish parents will disappear. They will leave me somewhere.
1: So what unfolded then? You're living with this loving Catholic family. They've taken you in. Are you going to any kind of Catholic church at the time? Are you adapting to their family, their culture? What is life like?
9: Yes, I do. Because first of all, I did not speak Polish, because in our house they spoke Yiddish. So my Polish mother had to keep me in hiding and teach me Polish and teach me prayers, you know, Catholic prayers. And then she took me to church where I, you know, were getting used to it.
1: So it was necessary to learn Polish, to learn those prayers, so that everyone felt you did belong, that you were their daughter, correct?
9: That's correct.
1: Any awkward moments that you remember or difficulties along the way?
9: I did remember that I also lost my Polish father.
1: Tell me, how did that happen?
9: My Polish father wanted to earn a living because the German took away food from every farmer, for everybody who they could, to keep feeding their army. So my father took a horse and a wagon and was selling cigarette, vodka, tobacco in the villages around Częstochowa. And one day when he was by a village, Odush, Gestapo was there and shot him. Only after the war I found out why he was shot. That's because he was working for the underground.
1: So this is your adoptive father, so to speak.
9: That's right, yes.
1: Man, and that had to turn your world upside down again.
9: Again, right. Here I'm losing my Polish father.
1: And how did that impact the family economically, food-wise, I mean, clothing-wise?
9: We were really starving. We were going through garbage to look for food.
1: What transpired? You stayed with them for how long?
9: till the end of the war, and after the war till 1947.
1: Today we're honored to hear the story of Holocaust survivor Ida Pollack on The Land and the Book. Okay, so the war ends. You know, for a lot of Americans, they're thinking, yay, wonderful. You had probably a different set of feelings, mixed feelings. Talk about that.
9: Well, absolutely nothing changed. We're still hungry and we're still scared. The Russian army came to liberate us and they moved on toward Germany. So the situation wasn't that different. The only thing, there was no Gestapo, you know, running around the city, scaring people.
1: There are some puzzle pieces that we've left out so far and should probably put into place. You were not an only child. You had siblings, and we need to hear about them, and we also need to hear about your birth father.
9: My father, he joined the Polish army when war started, but, you know, in a few weeks, Poland lost the war, and he became taken by the, you know, by the...
1: He was a prisoner of war?
9: That's right. And somewhere by the border, by Russia, he ended up in Russia and he survived.
1: Of course, you have no idea where he is, how he's faring or anything,
9: no.
1: As you're with this other Polish family.
9: That's right. I didn't know anything about him. He was a surprise to me when he showed up, a stranger.
1: Okay, what about siblings?
9: Well, I had a twin brother, Adam, and I had an older sister, Genia. She did not survive.
1: Well, what became of her? You've talked about you being handed over the barbed wire. Where was she at this time?
9: I have no idea. She probably was left behind in the ghetto, so I have no idea what happened to her.
1: That has to be haunting even to today.
9: That's true.
1: You wonder even today, maybe.
9: Yes. Well, I did find my twin brother after 53 years of looking through any place, any country.
1: Now, wait. That's a huge statement and quite a story with it. Tell the details. You knew you had a twin brother.
9: So I was looking for him wherever I went, in any country, any possibility. I knew that, you know, that possible he will be still in Poland. And that's where I found him, in Poland.
1: What was that moment like to be finally reunited?
9: It was like a miracle.
1: Yeah.
9: We were like two crazy people when we found each other. Unbelievable.
1: And I heard you speak earlier. You said that it was clear that you were brother and sister. So many similarities, right?
9: Yes. I started a sentence. He finished the sentence in the same thing. We like the same soup. We like the same vegetable. We like the same movie. And once when we... A little story, when there was a sale, sidewalk sale, I went one way to buy some shoes and he went with my husband another way to buy something. And then when we met, he bought me the same shoes that I bought myself.
1: Wow. I guess you really were brother and sister, twins.
9: Yes.
1: Yeah. Well, you know, you've been sharing your story for a long time, but with fewer and fewer Holocaust survivors alive, do you feel like it's harder to convince young people about your experience?
9: I believe so, because to them it's history. You know, it's not something that happened a week ago or a month ago, but it happened over 70 years ago. So it is hard to convince them, but they listen and sometimes they give me very intelligent questions.
1: What do you think Americans today misunderstand about the Holocaust all these years later, despite the books, the movies, the research that's been done? What do we still not get?
9: We still don't get that war is a horrible thing. War changes your life. War takes away your personality, your health, your family. It changes your life completely, completely.
1: How do you react to the rise of anti-Semitism in America?
9: It is very scary. It reminds me of things that happened before, during the war, that was anti-Semitism that I remember.
1: Not to put words in your mouth, but do you follow the news and see these stories unfolding in America, and does it somehow take you back to Poland in the late 1930s, early 40s?
9: I would say in the 40s, yes.
1: So what's your message for our listeners? I mean, they've heard your story. They certainly are grateful for your bravery and courage in sharing it. What do you want them to do, Ida?
9: Well, not to believe in those terrible things that they say about Jews. The Jews are different. The Jews are rich. The Jews have money. The Jews, they don't deserve that you will trust them. I don't know. There's so many terrible things that are told about Jewish people that it's raised my skin.
1: It's not every day that you get to sit down with a Holocaust survivor and hear their story, but you've got a front row seat as you join us today on The Land and the Book. I'm John Gager. Okay, so the war ends. Now Russia is moving in. Food is still difficult. What is your rapport like with this host family that has taken you in? And for how long did you have contact with them?
9: Well, I stayed with them till about 1947, until my father came back from Russia and tried to get me out of the family, which was very difficult.
1: You shared in a previous meeting that you were terrified because...
9: Yes, I was afraid of my father because, again, about anti-Semitism, there was told, you know, terrible thing that Jews are horrible people. They kill Polish children and eat their blood for matzah for Jewish holidays. And I was afraid of my father because I suspected he was Jewish and he might do it terrible things to me.
1: This is a really sick and sad irony because here you are, a young Jewish girl, and you're being reunited with your Jewish father, but you can't trust him because of all these nasty things you've heard about your own people.
9: That's right.
1: I mean, it's just chilling. I have no other word. It's just chilling. And yet, you eventually did learn to trust and love him, yes?
9: That's right.
1: I bet that was hard for him, though, to be finally reunited with you, whom he loved so much, and then to struggle with that reunification.
9: Well, maybe he loved me, but he didn't love me like if he was with me from the beginning. He, like, you know, parents love their children, play with them, do things with them. We didn't do this. We missed out on everything.
1: Like you say, war is just incredibly destructive.
9: It is, and it should not happen again. People should watch what's happening. Watch the politics. Watch what politicians are doing. So hopefully we'll stay in peace and harmony, because that's what's needed. You know, people should respect each other and be kind to each other.
1: You look back on your experiences. Do you have a sense that God was watching out for you personally, Ida?
9: Yes, I do. I believe that God was having a plan for me and made me somebody that, you know, spread the word and even gave me the gift that I got my brother, you know, after 53 years.
1: This has been a remarkable conversation, Ida, and I'm having a hard time processing all of it. I feel like I hurt with you. I feel like I wish I could undo some of the damage. I can't, but I want you to know that the Land and the Book family is honored to have heard your story. We love you, and we love the Jewish people. We stand with you. Thank you for your story.
9: Thank you, too. Thank you for doing it for you know, for the future generation and today's generation.
1: Well, there's more to come on The Land and the Book, including a fresh set of Bible questions. They're coming up next here on The Land and the Book.
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1: It's fun to hang out with an expert, isn't it? Somebody who really knows what they're talking about? Well, we're doing that today on The Land and the Book. Our expert is Dr. Gerald Peterman. How long have you been serving on the faculty of Moody Bible Institute?
14: Wow, since fall of 2002.
1: Okay, so about 24 years. That's a lot of teaching, a lot of studying. And I'm sure you find, just like everybody else that we hear from, when you have to teach it, you're the one that learns the most?
14: Oh, yes. And I learn because I studied the text myself over and over again. And then I learn because we have wonderful students who then challenge me with questions that I've never thought of before.
1: Well, some of those students don't reside on our campus. They're part of the Land and the Book family. That's you.
14: That's right.
1: And you graciously, kindly share your questions with an email. And that's what this segment is about. We're going to get to some of those questions after I remind you of two things. Number one, you can email your question to thelandandthebook@moody.edu, the land and the book at moody.edu. The other thing I want to remind you about is this. As believers, there's a great need for us to share the gospel with Jewish people. In fact, many of our listeners faithfully pray and partner with ministries doing just that. But what if you could personally take part in bringing the gospel to Jewish people? Well, our friends at Life and Messiah would love the opportunity to get you involved in Jewish ministry. And they regularly organize outreach teams to Brooklyn, to South Florida, even to Israel when there's no conflict. 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That's lifeinmessiah.org. Tony kicks us off with his question. At the close of the Great Tribulation, when the remaining one-third of the Jews look to Jesus, whom they have pierced, and recognize him as Messiah and are saved, does that mean that none of them have received the mark of the beast? I thought they would be fooled by the Antichrist for so many reasons, including his rebuilding the temple and sacrifices and so on. What's going on here?
14: Yes. Well, Tony is right. On the one hand, many will be deceived by the rebuilding and by his intense fakery. But all those who received the mark will be destroyed. And so if a third are not destroyed, then obviously they have not received the mark. God has been working in them. That is, what is happening here? If there are any saved during the tribulation, it's because of the powerful work of God in them to keep them from the deception. So I think Tony is right. Those third will be saved because they've not received the mark.
1: What was that phrase? Intense fakery?
14: Can I combine those two words?
1: Yeah.
14: Intense fakery. It's a horrible deception. Yeah.
1: Yeah. No, I like that. I've never heard it said that way, and it probably should be. It's coming, and
14: coming.
1: Nobody should be fooled. Yeah. Let's go to Barb's question. She says, I've always heard that when we get to heaven, we will see our loved ones who were believers who preceded us. But I've been thinking that since these bodies we now have with their various infirmities won't be going to heaven, and we won't receive our glorified bodies until later, well, then how will we see and recognize one another?
14: That's a great question. I don't have a clear answer myself. I will talk about it. I can always talk about these questions, but I don't have a clear answer myself. Here's the principle I'm working with. I think, yes, relationships are very important to us and to God. So we go to heaven, before we get our new bodies, we will have relationships, because relationships are extremely important. But how? How will we recognize each other? I'm sorry, I do not know how we will, but we have a couple of hints that this will be happening. One of these is in Philippians 1. For me to live as Christ, to die as gain, if I'm to live in the flesh, it'll mean fruitful labor. I don't know which I'm going to choose. I'm hard-pressed. My desire is to depart and be with Christ. That is far better. So he knows he'll be in the presence of Christ. But what will that be like? There will be some relational recognition. I don't know how exactly. Another instance we can go to is the parable of Luke 16. Now, I know it's only a parable, so it's a picture. But in Luke 16, you have the rich man and Lazarus. So somehow, in the future, one in hell in torment, the other one in heaven, they will recognize each other. I don't want to push that too hard, but I think we'll be able to recognize loved ones and enjoy their company even before we have our new bodies.
1: Okay, since you read the passage, I want to go just a bit deeper. You know, this phrase of Paul's, I do not know which to choose. Is that suggesting he had some sort of power in the determination of his life's outcome? Or is it more a reference to a prioritization of preference? I do not know which to choose.
14: Yes, yet which I shall choose, I cannot tell, is the translation I was drawing from. If we go back to the Greek text, it's more like, I'm not able to make known what I shall choose. Mm. That is, I'm not sure Paul knows what's going to happen. He's torn between two good things. One of them is better in a way, being with Christ, but the other one is service, which only he can do with the Philippians and being an apostle. That this is kind of tearing his heart in two different pieces.
1: This is The Land and the Book from Moody Radio. Dr. Gerald Peterman answering your questions faithfully, honestly, as he just did there, acknowledging we don't have all the information on that question from Barb. But Barb, I hope that was helpful anyway. You can connect with us and get your question to us via an email at thelandandthebook@moody.edu. thelandandthebook@moody.edu. Since we're thinking forward and future, let's stick with Matt's question. He says, I heard that the Greek word for rapture means a sudden physical removal. If our current physical bodies are removed, but if those aren't the bodies we'll have in heaven, is that the point at which we receive our new glorified bodies? And if not, will our bodies be left behind while our spirit is raptured? This is all kind of confusing to me.
14: I can understand the confusion, but as Matt talks about the answer to the question, I think he's beginning to solve it himself. We will get our glorified bodies at the rapture. This rapture is mentioned in 1 Thessalonians 4. Paul's word is about a sudden removal. We'll be grabbed away or we'll be taken away. But in 1 Thessalonians 4, Paul doesn't mention the glorified body. That is in 1 Corinthians 15. So let's go there. 1 Corinthians 15:50. I tell you this, brothers, flesh and blood cannot inherit the kingdom of God, nor does the perishable inherit the imperishable. Look, I tell you a mystery. We shall not all sleep, but we shall be changed in a moment, in the twinkling of an eye, at the last trumpet. For the trumpet will sound, the dead in Christ will rise, and we shall be changed. This perishable must put on the imperishable. So I take it 1 Corinthians 15, 1 Thessalonians 4, talking about the same thing, giving us different information. So when we're raptured, we're going to have our glorified bodies in heaven.
1: Okay, since we're going down this road, I just have to ask you, a lot of people wonder, you know, will we be able to fly like angels? You know, the scriptures talk about a banquet in heaven. Are we actually going to eat? Will we drink from the crystal river of the water of life? Those kinds of questions also kind of circulate about quite a bit. Probably not hard answers to all of them, but take a shot. What are your best thoughts?
14: Yeah, I suspect that there will be a literal feast, but I'm not quite sure how to push it beyond that. Yeah. What other things are going to be implied by this literal feast? But flying, being omniscient, being able to see what's happening on Earth, I think many times these questions come from the selfish part of us. What kind of powers might I have? You know? Okay, folks, if you're like me, sometimes you ask these kinds of selfish questions. What kind of power might I have? Perhaps we shouldn't go there. I don't know. The short answer is, I don't know what kind of powers God might give to us in the new heaven and the new earth with a new body.
1: On the other hand, we can say, I think with a measure of accuracy, we shall be like him, for we shall see him as he is.
14: Yes.
1: In that sense, maybe we will have some of these other extraordinary abilities.
14: Perhaps. I'm obviously hesitant to speculate. So.
1: And I think that's a wise course of action. I respect you for it. Let's go to Marvin's question, who takes us all the way back to the book of Deuteronomy, chapter 27. He says, I see in verses 12 and 13 the positioning of the tribes to pronounce blessings and curses. The tribe of Levi is on Mount Gerizim to give blessings. But in verse 14, it records Levites reciting curses. What in the world is going on?
14: Well, I thank Marvin for this question because I had not seen this before. Having read Deuteronomy several times, I had to go back. So thanks so much for the question. On the face of it, it's really difficult. Let's remind ourselves, Deuteronomy 27 says this ceremony will happen after Israel crosses into the land. Well, then we can go to Joshua 8 because in Joshua 8, we find the ceremony happening in the land. Joshua 8:33 says, And all Israel, sojourner as well as native born, with their elders and officers and judges, stood on opposite sides of the ark before the Levitical priests. So priests are in the middle, two portions of the people, one in front of Gerizim, one in front of Ebal, just as Moses, the servant of God, commanded. Where did he command this? He commanded this in Deuteronomy 27, where Marvin has taken us. So some Levites are in the middle. They're in the middle with the ark. They're kind of guiding the ceremony. And some Levites are on one side with the curses, and some are on one side with the blessings. It's hard to know exactly.
1: Well, there's a wide range of questions we've gotten to today. Thank you, Dr. Gerald Peterman.
14: My pleasure.
1: Dr. Charlie Dyer is next with his devotional. It's here on The Land and the Book.
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19: My symptoms really were at their heaviest when I was 9, between 9 and 15, but the onset of them was like 9 years old when the tics were really bad. I was constantly squeezing my hands, my feet. I had some of my tics were oftentimes injuring myself, so like I would be in the car and hitting my head on like the window. The way that my legs and arms would flail would oftentimes... I would hit myself or hit myself in the stomach. And again, these things are all uncontrollable. It's just the way that if you're nerdy like me and you're like, oh, how does this happen? You know, the neurons in my brain that are supposed to signal to do things, there's a little mix up in the wiring. We live in an imperfect world. These things happen, unfortunately. And so the main thing was my tics. And so getting that diagnosis was such a relief because it felt like, oh, there's a word, you know, there's an understanding.
20: There's a reason.
19: Yeah, exactly. I, you know, like a lot of other kids, I mean, statistically, this is just much more, but like, you know, I dealt with things like asthma as a kid, which is pretty common, you know. I had like an inhaler just in case I needed it. It wasn't too bad by the time I was in like middle school. So getting my diagnosis of everything else was kind of exciting because in my head I was like, oh, I'm going to get, I guess, like an inhaler for Tourette. Like, I don't know. Like, I had never heard these words before, but I assumed they'd give me some medication. But my relief, I mean, it dissipated so quickly because I just remember, you know, my neurologist sitting there and saying to my mom, like, hey, just so you know, like, there's no cure for any of this stuff. Mm-hmm. There's not even medication for it. There are medications that we can try, but nothing is for sure going to work.
2: 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One verse, one moment, God speaking into your day. Here's the KHCB verse of the week from Psalm 145, verses 8 and 9. The Lord is gracious and merciful, slow to anger and great in loving kindness. The Lord is good to all, and His mercies are over all His works. We're KHCB, helping you draw closer to the heart of Jesus Christ.
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21: As a child, I was abused several times, leaving me confused and angry. I got pregnant at 16 and moved in with a boyfriend who wasn't the baby's father. He beat me horribly, so I finally left him. Then he lured me back and hit me so hard he broke my eardrum. My family helped me get an apartment, and I started beauty school, but my boyfriend continued to stalk me until a man I met stood up to him. My mother and grandmother both knew the Lord, but I didn't know how to reach God. My neighbor also talked about Jesus, and I longed for the peace she had. I married Miles, the man who protected me from my abusive boyfriend, but after our daughter and son were born, he began drinking and staying away from home. He took the car, and we had no phone, and life was hard for me. One day, I read a book about the importance of forgiveness in love, and I knew I had to forgive my abusers, including my father. I hadn't seen him in more than 15 years, but my brother found him in prison. We visited my father, and I told him I forgave him for what he did to me, and that I loved him. He thanked me, and I was free of the past. I cried all the way home. I then sought God's salvation and His eternal forgiveness. It doesn't matter who has hurt you or why. God commands us to forgive others because forgiveness brings healing. I'm Cheryl Boggs. If the Son, therefore, shall make you free, ye shall be free indeed.
20: If you would like to be free from the weight of sin by receiving Jesus Christ as Lord and Savior, call 1-888-NEED-HIM right now. 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
1: It's a story you've heard since you were a kid, if you were raised in the church, Jesus cleansing the temple. But there are things we might not have considered. Charlie, that's the basis of today's devotional, is it?
0: It is, John.
1: All right, looking forward to your take on Jesus cleansing the temple, headed for John chapter 2 and Mark 11, but not until we hear this Holy Land experience.
22: You should consider coming to Israel because you can really see the passages in Scripture that have already meant so much to the believer's heart, have a picture in your mind of the Sea of Galilee, of each place, Old Testament, New Testament, and even connecting those two together. One thing that stood out to me was when we were looking at the area where Gideon brought his troops, and then connecting that also where Saul fought the same battle later, and putting those pieces together. I'd never done that before, but by being in that place, I was able, through Charlie, to connect those pieces together. So I appreciate Charlie helping connect that, but also being here and seeing it just brought Scripture from different places together.
1: Charlie, with that, we'll turn things over to you.
0: Ah, thanks. You know, I got to start by saying one thing. I love books. The shelves in my offices are filled with a jumble of old classic commentaries and reference works. And over time, the books have started filling the space between the shelves. every nook and cranny. Most of my bookends are now in my closet, pushed aside by still more books. I wasn't always that way. Back when I had fewer books, I kept them organized by using bookends. Most were simple pieces of stamped metal like you'd see on the shelves of a public library. But two sets of bookends were special because they were gifts from friends. One were a set of glass and the others were marble, and they added a sense of elegance to the books in between. I used those bookends to help highlight some of the more prized books in my library. In the same way, there are two nearly identical incidents in the Bible that help bookend and set apart the ministry of Jesus. I'm referring to his two cleansings of the temple. John 2 records a cleansing that took place at the beginning of his ministry, while Matthew, Mark, and Luke describe one that took place the week of his crucifixion. So let's visit the temple during both incidents. John 2 describes a visit by Jesus to Jerusalem just after his first miracle. When Jesus arrived there for Passover, in the temple courts he found men selling cattle, sheep, and doves, and others sitting at tables exchanging money. To understand this scene, we need to know Jewish customs and the layout of the temple. Each family was to have a Passover lamb, and the lamb had to be sacrificed on the temple altar. People coming from a great distance had a problem because the lamb they were to bring had to be without blemish or defect, and there was the possibility their lamb could get injured during the journey. Jewish custom solved this problem. People could sell their lamb in their village, carry the money to Jerusalem, and then purchase another lamb in Jerusalem to offer in its place. But where could one purchase such a lamb? The normal place would have been outside the temple. But where there's an opportunity to make a profit, there also exists the temptation for abuse. We don't know how it began, but clever vendors had moved their wares into the temple, probably into the court of the Gentiles. Perhaps the temple priests simply chose to ignore this infraction. Or, more likely, they were profiting by selling the concession rights to the vendors or even controlling the business themselves. But in any case, the temple bazaar was open for business. The bleating of sheep and the lowing of cattle mixed with the prayers of the people inside the temple precincts. Near the cattle pens were the tables of the money changers. God required Jewish men to pay a half shekel temple tax, and the leadership decreed it had to be paid using one particular coin. If you didn't have that coin, you could exchange the coins you did have for that proper currency. For a fee, of course. Business was brisk this Passover season when Jesus showed up in the temple to begin his one-man cattle drive. Fashioning a whip, he drove the animals out of the temple. Now, picture the scene. Worshippers on their way up the stairway to the temple jumped to the side and pressed themselves against the limestone walls as a mixed throng of young lambs and calves skittered their way down the steps. Jesus then turned to face the tables of the money changers. Sweeping his hand across the tabletops, he scattered the coins, then grabbed the tables and overturned them. I imagine the money changers momentarily jumped back and then scurried forward to scoop up the coins bouncing across the stone plaza. As the disciples watched this drama unfold, the words of Psalm 69:9 came to mind. "The zeal for your house consumes me." The scene from John 2 is bookended in the Synoptic Gospels, this second event occurring the week of his crucifixion. It's likely the temple leadership did remove the offensive practices for a while in response to Jesus' one-man demonstration. But the financial incentives were just too great, and some of the offensive practices found their way back into the temple courts. Lambs and calves were no longer being sold there, but caged doves were permitted, as were the money changers. The day after Jesus' triumphal entry into Jerusalem is when the stage was set for this second confrontation. We'll look specifically at the account in Mark 11. Much like before, Jesus entered the temple area and began driving out those who were buying and selling there. He overturned the tables of the money changers and the benches of those selling doves. I can picture the latches on the wooden cages of the doves popping open as they clattered to the stone floor, the birds taking flight, swooping around in their race toward freedom, and the coins once again rolling and bouncing their way across the plaza. Total pandemonium. Mark also records that Jesus would not allow anyone to carry merchandise through the temple courts. The word translated merchandise is actually the word for a vessel, jar, or dish. Most likely it refers to people carrying jars of water or other products. It's not that they were selling these items on the Temple Mount. More likely they were simply using the temple as a shortcut across the city. If you've been to Jerusalem and seen the size of the Temple Mount area, this makes perfect sense. Whether traveling north to south or east to west, the broad, flat expanse of the court of the Gentiles would have made a tempting shortcut, allowing someone to avoid the narrow streets winding through the rest of the city. The Mishnah prohibited individuals from entering the Temple Mount with their staff, sandals, or wallet, and it also prohibited them from using the temple as a shortcut. But people were disregarding these prohibitions. That is, until Jesus became the enforcer. All these activities must have been taking place in the court of the Gentiles, the large plaza surrounding the inner court and temple proper. This was the closest place those who weren't Jewish were allowed to get to the God of Israel. In Isaiah 49:6, God commanded Israel to be a light for the Gentiles, that you may bring my salvation to the ends of the earth. As a result, in Isaiah 56, verses 6 and 7, God described a time when foreigners would come to his holy mountain so that the house of God will be called a house of prayer for all nations. But in Jesus' day, the place of prayer for the Gentiles had been converted into an open-air market where vendors took advantage of those coming to worship God, or, as Jesus said, these hucksters had made it into a den of robbers. So what lessons can we learn from watching Jesus' two cleansings of the temple? I actually see two. First, in our informal, secular, almost profane society, we need to remember that God is holy and that he's worthy of our sincere reverence and respect. The Bible says, "The fear of the Lord is the beginning of wisdom." And we seem to have lost that profound sense of reverential awe. Jesus is calling on us to give God the honor due his name. Second, I believe Jesus is reminding us that we've also been called to serve as lights to the world. And so we need to ask ourselves this disturbing question. Do our words and deeds point people toward the holy God of the universe? Or is our casualness toward God sending the message that he's not really worthy of our awe, respect, and devotion? Maybe we need to let Jesus cleanse the temples of our lives so others can see God's glory radiating out from us.
1: 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I'm reminded of Jesus' other words, "Let your light so shine before men that they may see your good deeds and glorify your Father who is in heaven." 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
24: In Romans 8, Paul describes a person who is hostile to God. 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Indeed, it cannot. 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Now, if you're hostile, God offers an amnesty to you. He invites you to lay down your arms and he calls on you to repent, which means giving up your resistance to God. Jesus Christ came into the world and he went to the cross so that those who were once God's enemies could become his friends. 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
4: It's 88 and partly cloudy. Wind is from the east-southeast at 5 to 10 miles per hour. Today, thunderstorms with a high in the upper 90s. Tonight, clear with a low in the upper 70s. Then tomorrow, thunderstorms with a high in the upper 90s. Tomorrow night, clear with a low in the low 80s. It's 88 and partly cloudy.
6: Hello, friends, and welcome once again to Sincerely Yours Time. Today we begin with an email that I received here just a couple of days ago. This listener simply writes, "Thank you so much for helping my spiritual growth with His Word daily." And then she quotes, "Blessed are the gentle, for they shall inherit the earth." Blessings upon blessings. Well, thank you so much for your email, Karen. It is great to hear from you. I'm so glad to know that God is using the ministry in your life. Thank you for taking the time to send us that email. I pray that God will continue to use His Word through KHCB to encourage you and draw you closer to Himself. Up next, a card that was sent to us from a Houston listener. She writes, "I've been listening to this wonderful station for over 40 years. It has truly been a blessing to me. I keep it on mostly during the morning, but I can't go to sleep hardly at night without it. I've had some health issues lately, in and out of the hospital for most of the year, and I always take KHCB with me. It always says the right scripture just when I need it. God is so good. Thank you for helping to keep Him close by continually. P.S. I've been financially unable to do more, but I know God is able to meet all my needs. Just a small touch of blessing right now." Well, thank you so much for taking the time to send that card to us. I hope that your health has improved, but I'm so encouraged to know that KHCB is a bit of a companion for you, that you can listen during the daytime, but also at night when you have trouble sleeping. I know that you're not alone. So many people have KHCB on overnight, and it's just a gentle reminder of the presence of Jesus Christ, even in those nighttime hours. We're grateful for your financial partnership. I'm not sure exactly what you gave to the ministry, but just the fact that you would want to stand with us financially is such a great encouragement to us. 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I'm so glad that KHCB can be available 24 hours a day, 7 days a week, always on, always here for you. May God continue to bless the work. Well, friends, we would enjoy hearing from you. If you would like to write to us, I want to encourage you to do that here, even still in the month of August. Our email address is email@khcb.org. Our physical mailing address, 2424 South Boulevard, Houston, Texas, 77098. That's 2424 South Boulevard, Houston, Texas, 77098. Well, let's take a look at how God has provided for the ministry in our daily financial report. 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
9: A difficult problem or question is often referred to as a chestnut. Today we have such a chestnut that has been pondered by the greatest theological minds throughout the centuries. And on this broadcast, it will not only be discussed but answered. The chestnut is, could Jesus have sinned?

0: references to that. And I think that probably I'll turn to the one in Matthew and then the one in Luke. And the one in Matthew, beginning with chapter 4 at verse 1, and I'm just going to lift out three verses here. It says, "Then was Jesus led up of the Spirit into the wilderness to be tempted of the devil. And when he had fasted 40 days and 40 nights, he was afterward hungered. And when the tempter came to him, he said, If thou be the Son of God, command that these stones be made bread." That is the record, the beginning of the record that you have in Matthew. And then we have a reference to it in the Gospel of Luke. And I would like to turn to Luke's account of it also. Luke gives it in the 4th chapter, verse 2. And I'll just lift out here a couple of verses, maybe 3. It says, "And Jesus, being full of the Holy Spirit, returned from Jordan and was led by the Spirit into the wilderness, being 40 days tempted of the devil. And in those days he did eat nothing, and when they were ended, he afterward hungered. And the devil said unto him, If thou be the Son of God, command that these stones be made bread. Jesus answered him, saying, It's written that man shall not live by bread alone, but by every word of God." And that, by the way, ought to be a good answer for a great many today that feel like if we just put bread in the mouths of people in foreign countries that we have done all that we should do. Don't misunderstand me. I'm for putting the physical bread, but may I say to you that a man doesn't live by that bread alone, but by the Word of God. That's the reason we're committed to getting the Word of God out, because there's so many others, including our government, that's interested in getting the physical bread to them. And we believe that the spiritual bread, the Word of God, is needed. And the Lord Jesus gave that answer. Now, I just put that in because that was the first temptation that came to the Lord Jesus, and he was able to meet it with the Word of God. Now, there are two ways in which a person can be tempted. It all goes back to the word that is used, which is the word peirazō. And peirazō, the Greek word, and I'm going to be a little technical now and theological with you, because very frankly, it's so easy to give a light answer to this, and we need to have a good foundation before we say yes or no concerning this. The word actually has a twofold meaning. The first and the primary meaning that is given by Thayer in his lexicon is to try whether a thing can be done, to attempt, to endeavor. I know that when I was a boy, we didn't have much money to buy fishing lines. And we did want a line that would hold a 5-pound catfish. And we didn't want one to hold a 20-pound catfish, but a 5-pound. And some of us even used less than that. And what we did was to weigh brick and found out how much a brick weighed, and then we would tie the string to that and see whether it would hold it or not. And if it would hold it, then we had tested it, you see. We tried it. That is one way in which the word temptation is used. It's to try something, to prove it, to prove that it can do a certain thing. We didn't put that brick on there to break the string. We devoutly hoped it wouldn't break the string. Now, there is a second meaning that is given, and that is to try
1: are to test.

0: possessed by an enticement to sin. That is the meaning given, to try or test one's faith or virtue or character by an enticement to sin. Now, James, you remember, he made the very definite statement. He said, let no man say when he's tempted that I'm tempted of God. For God cannot be tempted with evil. That is, God would never use evil to test you, you see. Neither tempteth he any man, but every man is tempted when he's drawn away by his own lust and enticed. Now, the reason that that man is a drunkard today, and we call him now a nice term, and he's an alcoholic, and that he's sick, his problem is that he has an old nature that he's given in to, and you couldn't hold God responsible for that. And one man gave me the argument, well, God made the grape and he permits it to ferment, so God is responsible. Well, God says that he never tests anybody with evil. And so this word has two primary meanings. Now, may I say that there are several subsidiary meanings under each one of these, but it's going to be technical enough without going into those. Therefore, when Abraham was tested, you remember, God tested or tempted Abraham and to offer his son. Now, God didn't do it for Abraham because there's some evil in Abraham to be corrected, but he did it to prove that Abraham would go all the way with God. For instance, it says in Genesis 22:12, now I know that thou fearest God, seeing thou hast not withheld thy son, thine only son, from me. Now, today a Christian is to prove himself. That's one of the things that the Bible says that we are to do. We are to test ourselves. And I'm afraid that a great many of us today have got this awful hang-up that the election of God is such that no use giving it to the non-elect, the gospel, and if I have accepted Christ, then I'm all right, and no matter which way I go. Well, it doesn't hurt any of us every now and then to test ourselves. And Paul says in 2 Corinthians, the 13th chapter, verse 5, examine yourselves whether ye be in the faith. Prove your own selves. Know ye not your own selves, how that Jesus Christ is in you, except ye be reprobate. Now, every child of God, and I don't care who it is, let a man examine himself whether he be in the faith. And you remember in that prayer which says, lead us not into temptation. Well, that hasn't anything to world to do with evil. I very frankly do not want God to really test me. Well, lead us not into testings. I don't want the Lord testing me. I don't want him to put me through the tests that he put Job through. He won't tempt you with evil, but he does test us. That is the whole thing. Paul, you remember, recognized he had an infirmity of the flesh that God had given to him. He says, ye know how through infirmity of the flesh I preached the gospel unto you at the first. And my temptation, that is, what kind of a temp? My testing. He says, God gave me that testing which was in my flesh, ye despised not, nor rejected, but received me as an angel of God, even as Christ Jesus. Now, may I say to you that we are promised, the church is promised, they're not going to go through that great tribulation, the great testing that God is bringing on mankind, and that's a judgment. But we're told there's no temptation taken you but such as is common to man. But God is faithful, who will not suffer you to be tempted above that you're able, but will with the temptation also make a way of escape that you may be able to bear it. Now the question arises now, can God be tested? Is it possible to test God? And the fact of the matter is, it is possible to do that. You remember that the apostle made it very clear in Acts 15, was in the council, at Jerusalem. And it was Simon Peter talking here. Now therefore, why tempt ye God to put a yoke upon the neck of the disciples, which neither our fathers nor we were able to bear? It's an interesting word. You actually are testing God to see what he's going to do. And I think there are a great many Christians today that see how far they can go in sin or live in the world before God slaps them down. In other words, they're testing God. They're tempting God. And our word here is along that line. And it's possible, therefore, to tempt God. Is it possible to tempt God the Holy Spirit? Well, Simon Peter, again, you remember the case of Ananias and Sapphira. He asked Sapphira, he said, and Peter answered unto her, tell me whether ye sold the land for so much. She said, yea, for so much. Then Peter said unto her, how is it that ye have agreed together to tempt the Spirit of the Lord? You can tempt the Spirit of the Lord. And believe me, you can also tempt the Lord Jesus Christ, because he is God. We have the temptation now of Christ. Christ was tempted. All agree that Christ was tempted. But could he have sinned? Somebody says, since he's a man, why, he could sin. Well, may I say to you, they seem to forget that he had two natures. He was God, he was man. He was very God, a very God, and he was very man, a very man. And the human nature that he had was not fallen human nature. It was the human nature that Adam had. He's called the second Adam. The first Adam fell, and he had a perfect human nature. But he did yield to temptation, and he fell. This second Adam, he had a perfect human nature, and therefore he was not just a man. He was tempted, tested in all points like we have. And you remember that the writer to the Hebrews says, you haven't been tested even unto blood. You and I do not know that awful temptation that came to Christ, not in the wilderness, but in the Garden of Gethsemane, when he sweat great drops of blood there and prayed, let this cup pass from me. If there's any other way, let's do it the other way. He was tested in his perfect humanity in a way that you and I could never have been tempted. That's the problem with all of us, is that we yield to temptation. And when we do, there's no longer the testing there. And that's the reason Paul says that he's not going to let you be tested above your able. This idea to say, oh, I just can't, you know, I can't resist this. I just have to yield to it. Well, Christ had a perfect human nature. And when you say today that Christ could have sinned, you're joining that Jesus Christ superstar play that was, to my judgment, a blasphemy, and in which Mary is supposed to have said, he is just a man. That's what you're saying. He's just a man. My Savior was a perfect man. Remember the lamb that was put up always had to be a perfect lamb. And the Lord Jesus made that so clear when he was here. He says, I'm not of this world. And he said, the prince of this world cometh, and he hath nothing in me. He'll find nothing in me. The very night he went into the Garden of Gethsemane, you see. And that very night was when the temptation, I tell you, the pressure was put on him there. And he was tested again. And you'll find this, there are several references that we could give. You remember in Matthew 22:18, he says, but Jesus perceived their wickedness and said, why tempt ye me, ye hypocrites? He could be tested. But he resisted the testings. He was a perfect Savior. Now, if there ever was a moment that he could have fallen, then you and I never had a salvation until he ascended back into heaven. He could not have sinned. And the temptations that were brought to him were the same that were brought to the first couple yonder in the Garden of Eden. Same one that mankind faced at the beginning. The devil's never been original. He used the same method, and it worked with the first one. And why wouldn't it work with the second? Well, it didn't work with the second. What is the purpose of the temptation? It's to prove that he could not sin. And let me illustrate with this very homely little story. When I was a boy, I lived in West Texas in a place that is no longer in existence. The name of the town was Burnham. And it was on the spur of the Santa Fe that came down from Amarillo to Sweetwater, Texas. And we lived in this little town, Burnham, and the train track, I don't suppose, we lived over 100 yards from the train track. And somebody said, well, you was on the wrong side of railroad track. My friend, there wasn't any wrong side of the railroad track in Burnham. The whole town was just on one side. And that's where all of us were. And so the East Fork of the Brazos also went right near our little town. But we had a lot going for us there. And in the wintertime, when we had the rains, in the spring, the rains, you could float a battleship in that river. It just spread out everywhere. But in the summertime, it dried up and you couldn't rust a shingle nail with the waters in that river. Well, anyway, we had a flood one time and it washed the railroad bridge out. It was an old wooden bridge anyway. So the railroad came in and put up a steel bridge. And then they brought two locomotives, two old steam locomotives, put them on the bridge and tied the whistles down. Well, all of us that lived in Burnham, we rushed down. We'd never had that much noise and excitement at one time. And we all rushed down there. And when we got down there, there were these two locomotives on that new bridge. And we couldn't imagine why they were doing that. When one of the more outspoken members of our citizens went up to the man, that one of the engineers there, and said to him, he says, what are you doing? He said, we're testing the bridge. Oh, he says, you're going to break it down? And this engineer looked at him. I don't mean the engineer of the engine, but the engineer who built it, looked at him with disdain and disgust and said, of course not. We're just proving that the bridge won't fall down this time. Well, you see, it was tested. It was a temptation. But it wasn't given with the idea of breaking a bridge down. It is to prove it couldn't break down. And my Savior was tested. He was tempted. But he was not tempted in order for him to yield to temptation, because he could yield. He was tested to prove that he could not fall. This is a very important issue today, friends, and especially now, when his attempt to tear down his deity and to make him not only a man, but to make him less than a man. And therefore, it behooves us to defend the deity of the Lord Jesus Christ and his sinlessness. And I feel like I should add something, because the questions that will come, I'm sure, will be, well, what about what it says in Hebrews? For instance, Hebrews 4:15, for we have not an high priest which cannot be touched with the feelings of our infirmities, but was in all points tempted like as we are, yet without sin. Now, I think we need to recognize that what the writer here is trying to say to us is that the Lord Jesus Christ is our great high priest today, and all other priests were but shadows of him. And he's able to sympathize with the children of God who are likewise tested, because he was himself in all points tested as they are. but we're told here, yet without sin. That means that he was not tested with the tests that come to a fallen sin nature, because he didn't have a fallen sin nature. Now, we need to defend him from that, because as our great Redeemer, he could not himself be involved in the distress and the fallen nature of man, which he came to redeem us from. And if he had the slightest taint of sin in his life, then he wasn't able to redeem us. He needed a Redeemer. And he could say, as we indicated before, the prince of this world cometh, he hath nothing in me. And the Lord Jesus Christ, therefore, was tested as a man, like Adam was, but he didn't have the human limitations and the human fallen nature that we have. Now, again, there's another scripture that we need to back up to, and it's Hebrews 2:17, 18. Wherefore, in all things, it behooved him to be made like unto his brethren, that he might be a merciful and faithful high priest in things pertaining to God, to make reconciliation for the sins of the people. For in that he himself hath suffered, being tested, he is able to succor or to help them that are tempted. Now, this reveals, I think, the wonderful mercy of God and the grace of God, and that he came down here in man's sphere, and he was tested. And it reveals that he is competent as our Savior, and that he is therefore able to save us to the uttermost that come unto God through him. And Christ was tested in the world. Man knew nothing of the trial which his holy character endured. I think that that's what the writer to the Hebrews is saying over in Hebrews 12. For consider him that endured such contradiction of sinners himself, lest ye be wearied and faint in your minds. Ye have not resisted unto blood striving against sin. I think here that it's implied that Christ's testing called for a resistance unto blood. And there in the garden of Gethsemane, he fought of the battle that Adam lost in the Garden of Eden. The Lord Jesus won it there because of who he was.
1: Well, as we said at the beginning of this program, we only had one question to deal with, but we trust that it was obvious this was certainly a very important one to be asking and answering in a day when men and women are no longer holding to the basic Christian doctrines. We hope that this issue has now been made clear to you and that you've gained an understanding of his doctrine. If you'd like more information on other doctrinal issues, then we suggest that you order Dr. McGee's booklet, Doctrine for Difficult Days. It's a comprehensive, easy-to-understand guide that explores biblical doctrine, giving you not only a fuller comprehension of Scripture, but also a foundation upon which to build a life of obedience to God. To order your copy, contact our offices for more information when you call, write, or visit us online. The best way to understand doctrine is to understand the whole Word of God, and we'd like to help you do that by encouraging you to join us every weekday on the Through the Bible program heard on this station. During his study, Dr. McGee will teach through the whole Bible in 5 years, chapter by chapter and book by book. To be added to our mailing list for notes and outlines, ask about the book or any of our other resources, call 1-800-65-BIBLE, Monday through Thursday from 6 a.m. to 3 p.m. Pacific Time, or write to Questions and Answers in the U.S., Box 7100, Pasadena, California, 91109. For those in Canada, Box 25325, London, Ontario, N6C-6B1. 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

0: This is John MacArthur. Please join me for today's Portraits of Grace. I once read of a conversation between a patron and a curator of the Louvre, the museum in France. This patron spoke quite disdainfully of a well-known masterpiece to a friend. The curator said to him, "Dear sir, if I may interrupt, that painting is not on trial. You are. The quality of that painting has already been established. Your disapproval simply demonstrates the frailty of your measuring capability." Similarly, Jesus is not on trial either. Men are on trial before him. He's not on trial before them. He has already been approved by the Father. Those who arrogantly dismiss him as unworthy of their devotion simply demonstrate their inability to recognize the most precious treasure of all. This is John MacArthur encouraging you to live as portraits of grace.
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3: It's 90 and mostly cloudy. Wind is light and variable from the south-southwest. Today, thunderstorms with a high in the upper 90s. Tonight, clear with a low in the upper 70s. Then tomorrow, thunderstorms with a high in the upper 90s. Tomorrow night, clear with a low in the low 80s. It's 90 and mostly cloudy.
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Psalm 103 says, "Bless the Lord, O my soul, and all that is within me. Bless His holy name. Bless the Lord, O my soul, and forget not all His benefits, who forgives all your iniquity, who heals all your diseases, who redeems your life from the pit, who crowns you with steadfast love and mercy, who satisfies you with good so that your youth is renewed like the eagles. The Lord works righteousness and justice for all who are oppressed. The Lord is merciful and gracious, slow to anger and abounding in steadfast love. He does not deal with us according to our sins, nor repay us according to our iniquities. For as high as the heavens are above the earth, so great is His steadfast love."

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Here is The Anchor Holds from Spring and Baptist Church Choir. 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

back inside the house again, the guilt and anguish came. 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

0: 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Call in. The lines are open. Here it is. The Imperials. Praise the Lord.
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0: God's Word meets us right where we are, steady, true, and full of hope. This is KHCB's Verse of the Week. From Psalm 145, verses 8 and 9. The Lord is gracious and merciful, slow to anger and great in loving kindness. The Lord is good to all, and His mercies are over all His works. Carry this verse with you this week. Let it shape your steps. We're KHCB.
1: 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That's why we've created the Bible Bookmark just for you. It's a beautiful acrylic piece with Psalm 145, verse 18 on it. The Lord is near to all who call on Him. Let this bookmark be a tangible reminder to pause and spend time in God's Word. 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

0: Remember when you used to laugh more? When simple things brought you genuine happiness? Life has a way of wearing us down, doesn't it? Disappointments, failures, and losses pile up until it feels like joy is a luxury you can't afford. But joy isn't a luxury. It's a necessity. It's what God designed your soul to experience. Psalm 16:11 says, "You make known to me the path of life. 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Joy doesn't mean pretending everything is perfect. 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It's choosing gratitude over complaints, hope over despair, and trust over worry. It's remembering that your current chapter isn't your final story. 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He wants to restore your joy, to help you find reasons to smile again. 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
2: It's 90 and mostly cloudy. Wind is from the north. Today, thunderstorms with a high in the upper 90s. Tonight, clear with a low in the upper 70s. Then tomorrow, thunderstorms with a high in the upper 90s. Tomorrow night, clear with a low in the low 80s. It's 90 and mostly cloudy.

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And a dear lady actually gave me an opportunity to play one for my favorite artist. She didn't pick the song, she gave me the choice. But here is Michael Corbin, Joy of the Journey. Hope you enjoy. 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
1: It's 93 and partly cloudy. Wind is from the west at 5 to 10 miles per hour. Tonight, clear with a low in the upper 70s. Then tomorrow, thunderstorms with a high in the upper 90s. Tomorrow night, clear with a low in the low 80s. It's 93 and partly cloudy.

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1: Oh Lord, my God, when I in awesome wonder consider all the worlds thy hands have made, I see the stars, I hear the rolling thunder, thy power throughout the universe displayed.

And when I think that God, his son not sparing, sent him to die, I scarce can take it in that on the cross my burden gladly bearing, he bled and died to take away my sin.

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1: Leela Gable is struggling in her marriage and hoping her next life will be better than this one. Is reincarnation the answer to her troubled life? Will the path she's on lead her to heaven? Don't miss the conclusion of this powerful story on the next Unshackled.
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3: It's 94 and partly cloudy. Wind is from the north. Tonight, clear with a low in the upper 70s. Then tomorrow, thunderstorms with a high in the upper 90s. Tomorrow night, clear with a low in the low 80s. It's 94 and partly cloudy.

life feels loud, God's Word still whispers the truth. Right now, draw closer with a KHCB Verse of the Week from Psalm 145, verses 8 and 9. The Lord is gracious and merciful, slow to anger, and great in loving kindness. The Lord is good to all, and His mercies are over all His works. We are KHCB, refreshingly timeless Christian radio.

0: Refreshingly Timeless Christian Radio. And yes, this brings by request to a close. 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
1: Welcome to Science, Scripture, and Salvation, a radio ministry of the Institute for Creation Research. In this program, we want to encourage you in your Christian faith by showing how scientific evidence supports the Bible, particularly the Genesis account. The book of Genesis lays the foundation for all matters addressed in the rest of the Bible: the nature of God, His sovereignty in creation, man's purpose, sin, marriage, family, and why we need a Savior are all introduced and explained in Genesis. When we see that the first and most foundational book of the Bible can be trusted in all matters, including science, it builds confidence in the rest of the inspired Word all the way to Revelation. Joining us on today's show is Dr. Tim Clary, geologist and research associate with the Institute for Creation Research. Here's Dr. Clary.
2: Today, we're going to talk about the true age of the Hawaiian Islands. If you study the secular textbooks, they'll talk about the Hawaiian Islands, you know, vary between 5 million years old to about, you know, modern 1 million years old, 2 million years old, all these different things. Are they really that old? Let's look at what the rocks really show. And what the geology actually does imply is that the Hawaiian Islands were much, much younger than they're portrayed to be. Hawaiian Islands themselves formed because there seemed to be some sort of a hot spot. And that's what the secular world has described as a mantle plume that comes up from deep in the Earth's mantle that kind of spews out a lot of anomalously high amounts of basaltic lava, very thin, watery type lava that pours out across the land. And this is often called Pohoiohoia lava. In Hawaii, that's where the term came from, but it's also found in Iceland. It's found in places across the continents. Wherever you have this basaltic black lava that pours out, it's generally not very explosive. It just kind of pours out in almost rivers of lava. But these rivers of lava built up very, very quickly, I feel, in the course of the flood. And so I don't really believe the age dates that they come up with for Hawaii, saying they're 5 million years old, 3 million years old, because the geology doesn't support those dates. And those dates are always based on assumptions that we can't verify. They assume that they can project dates, things they measure now, back for millions of years in the past. And there's no way to go back in time and see these things. But God has revealed to us through His Word, He has revealed to us that there was a flood. There was a global flood. And that much of the geology we see, including the geology of the Hawaiian Islands, all formed during the flood. So we have one witness. And unfortunately, the secular world ignores that and tosses God's Word out and doesn't believe the historical accuracy of His Word. But if you believe His Word, you see a lot about Hawaii showing it's very, very young. The plates of the Earth are kind of busted up into 20 or so plates. There's about 7 major plates of the Earth. This includes the crust and the uppermost part of the mantle, and they seem to move around and jostle around. Most of these seem to have broken and formed during the flood period itself when the fountains of the deep broke open. And so you have these plates that started to move very rapidly during the flood. And as the Pacific Plate was forming, which is today one of the largest plates, as the Pacific Plate was forming, somewhere along late in the time of the movement of the plate, you started these Hawaiian Islands forming. And they started popping up, making this big trail of volcanoes across the ocean. And so geologists can map out this trail, almost like a trail of breadcrumbs, that are older, working their way to the youngest. But the secular world says these are millions of years old, but again, we will examine what the geology really shows, and you'll see there's a different answer to this. So the plates today are moving a few centimeters per year, but during the flood period, we believe the rocks and the earth supports, the plates were moving much more rapidly at meters per second. So you're looking at yards per second of movement, a vast difference in velocity during the flood. And then now what we see today is really just residual movement. The Hawaiian Islands seem to have formed in what's called the Hawaiian hotspot, where this mantle plume, this melt material, high plume of high heat, almost like a candle, burned up through the crust. And as the plate moved over that mantle, it burned a hole increasingly moving along as that plate moved. So the older volcanoes are moved further and further away from the current hotspot. So today, the current hotspot sits over the Big Island. That's where all the activity is. But in the past, it was underneath the other islands, but the plates have moved off that and moved these volcanoes away. So if you look at a map today, you can see the Hawaiian Islands, and then they trail off into the Hawaiian Ridge, which are mostly seamounts below the surface of the ocean, and all the way up to the Emperor Ridge. It runs all the way up almost to the Aleutians. So there's a long history here during the flood of when these Hawaiian Islands formed. But today we just see the end result. So Hawaii is kind of in the middle of the Ring of Fire. You hear about the Ring of Fire around the Pacific. There's trenches and subduction zones all the way around in every direction. And so Hawaii is susceptible to tsunamis from any of those areas, but it's also susceptible to earthquakes in itself, because when the magma underneath that hotspot sometimes creates sizable earthquakes on the ranges of fives and sixes on the Richter scale. But keep in mind, Hawaii is not a subduction zone volcano. It's completely different chemistry, so it's not explosive like Mount St. Helens. It doesn't explode and kill thousands of people, potentially. Hawaiian islands are the only islands where you can actually go to the island when it's erupting and watch it erupt. Whereas most volcanoes like Pompeii or Mount Vesuvius, the destroyed Pompeii, or Mount St. Helens, those you run away from. You want to be miles and miles away. The Hawaiian islands generally are not very explosive, and because the difference in chemistry and the difference in the plate setting of where is a hot spot versus a subduction zone volcano.
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2: We've been talking about the Hawaiian Islands, how the secular world says that they're millions of years old, but yet the geology we're going to talk about here shortly shows that they're only thousands of years old and fit exactly with what the Bible says. But when they come up with these age dates, you know, who can argue with them? Well, let's take a look. There's two worldviews we have to worry about. One is, if we believe that God's word is truth, we believe that the earth was made in 6 days and there was a global flood, whereas the secular world believes something called uniformitarianism, where they think everything continues as it always has, just like they see today. So they project these really slow plate movement rates into the past for millions and millions of years. So they believe the Hawaiian Islands are millions of years old, partly for that reason and partly because of their age dates, which, as we talked about in their first segment, are based on a lot of assumptions that can't be verified. So we're going to assume that God's word is truth and look at the Hawaiian Islands. What do we really see? We're going to embrace the historical record. Creation scientists like myself, we believe that God's word is true. And the evolutionary scientists, they reject that historical record and they have to substitute in speculation and assumptions instead. So let's look at three clues to the age of the Hawaiian Islands that we can observe. If you go there, if you get a chance to go there and go to the Hawaiian Islands, you can look around and look for these three things. One is waterfalls. There's lots and lots of waterfalls on all the islands across Hawaii. Well, how do waterfalls fit in? We'll talk about that in just a minute. The second thing we're going to talk about is the extensive lava layers. Layers on top of layers on top of layers on top of layers. And that also has implications for the age of these lavas. And finally, we look at erosion rates. To me, this is the most compelling information that's been tabulated since around 1900. The erosion rates on Hawaii tell us a lot about the age of the Hawaiian Islands and how they cannot be millions of years old. So let's look at waterfalls a little bit better. Again, we're going to assume the Bible is true and that the rocks are real. We can actually go touch the rocks. So we're going to look at these rocks and see what the rocks really show. And again, the first thing is the waterfalls. If you looked at waterfalls on Hawaii, you go to any of the islands you want, you'll see waterfalls where the water drops off these cliffs, these sharp, steep areas across Hawaii. And if the Hawaiian Islands are really millions of years old, they should actually be smoothed out. There shouldn't be any of these big steps, like going down a series of steps. They should all be smooth, more like a ramp. And these geologists, the secular geologists, have studied landforms for many, many years. The older, more mature landforms always seem to be smoothed by erosion. Whereas all the Hawaiian Islands still show extensive amounts of cliffs and waterfalls, implying that they're actually youthful and not as old as they're made out to be. You can observe waterfalls across the islands of Kauai. You can see in the backdrop of Jurassic Park, they show some of the Hawaiian Islands. You can see these waterfalls going down. You can go to the Big Island. You can look at lots of different volcanoes there. Akaka Falls is one of the biggest falls there. And it just drops off and goes down hundreds of feet from a cliff all the way straight down. Also, all these cliffs shouldn't really be there. The next thing is the extensive layers of lava. We see layer upon layer upon layer of lava with no evidence of erosion in between. We see no evidence of V-shaped valleys and gouges and gorges carved in between each layer upon layer. If these layers are really deposited thousands of years apart or millions of years apart, as the secular world implies, there should be extensive erosion in between. If we go to Waimea Canyon, for example, on Kauai, you can look out across this vast area and see lava layer upon lava layer upon lava layers, if they were deposited just like bricks in a building, one right on top of each other, with very little time in between. Where are all the gorges? Where are all the rivers? Where are all the cuts? You can go to Makaha Valley on the Big Island. See the same thing. Drive all around Hawaii, you see layers of lava. This is similar to what we see in the Grand Canyon. We see layer upon layer upon layer of sediment with no evidence of erosion in between. Flat planar deposits that go across vast areas of the island. And just like we see flat planar deposits across vast areas of the Grand Canyon, implying these things were deposited very, very rapidly. The secular world tries to say in the Grand Canyon there's 12 million years between layers, but yet they see perfectly flat layers in between, no evidence of erosion. So when the same thing is true in Hawaii, we can actually see modern erosion taking place on modern eruptions, eruptions that happened in the 1990s, for example, that went across the roads in the Big Island. We see immediately those lavas are breaking up, plants are growing, erosion's occurring within just a few decades. Where's all that erosion when you look at the lava layers? It's not there. So it implies that there was very, very rapid layer upon layer upon layer of lava that poured out very quickly, just like the Bible says. The islands formed quickly during the flood. Our third and final thing are the erosion rates. The erosion rates have been studied since 1900, and over 70% of the beaches across Kauai, Oahu, and Maui are eroding at up to 6 feet per year, averaging 0.4 feet per year. So if you have 0.4 feet per year, it doesn't seem like a lot, but if you multiply that by a million years, you get 76 miles. 76 miles would wipe out almost all the islands of Hawaii. So the islands are claimed to be millions of years old based on age dates, but the geology doesn't support them. The geology with the waterfalls and the cliffs that are still there, the extensive lava layers with no erosion in between, and the erosion rates we're seeing today imply the Hawaiian islands are very, very young. If they're only 4,500 years old, like the Bible tells us, the islands should only have about a third of a mile of erosion, so they should still be there. So fortunately, the Bible is true. Fortunately, the Hawaiian Islands are still there, still a place we can go visit. And the erosion rates tell us that the Hawaiian Islands are, in fact, very, very young.
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5: Are you growing in the Holy Spirit or growing into church? I mean, that's not a negative statement in the sense that church is not doing anything for me or whatever. But if I go to a practice at a, let's say a game, right? You know, as we record this, the World Cup is still going on, right? If you can go, I'm soccer, man. I grew up in Guyana, so I can do some soccer. Well, really football for us, right? If you go on a soccer field or just go into an emergency room and you just sit there saying, well, I went to the hospital, but nobody work on you. You leave the same way that you went, that you came out. Same thing if I went and just kicked a soccer ball around, but don't listen to the coach. I don't listen to what he's saying in terms of learning all the techniques of the game and building skill. Don't do any of those things. Then all I could do is end up on the bench. Are we going to church or are we committed to grow in church? It's actually a decision we need to make like we do in the hospital, if doctors putting stuff in our arms and nurses doing all kind of things. We have to let these puncture wounds lead to health. We have to allow them to put us through machines and all these different things that we may not like in order for us to come out better than we went in. And folks, that's what we into this last segment of living for Christ and letting life be more than us. Not about what I think, what I feel, what bugs me, what makes me sick, I'm mad at this or that. How do I live life when it's more and seeing it as more than us? Now, that's what we're going to jump into with Pastor Lee Skinner of Good Shepherd Missionary Baptist Church and Pastor Monago, who has moved from Hampton, Ohio, where he was assistant pastor for 17 years. And now he is the regional conference director for Power Walk Ministries. And saying that, we have a conference coming up. Love for you to get the early bird special in March, in April, the 8th through the 10th, April the 8th through the 10th, right here in Houston at 7350 TC Jester, 7350 TC Jester. You could go on powerwalkministries.org, get the early bird special if you bring 10 or more. So we get a discount for doing that. If you were with us last year, you get a 25% discount on the price, and it's not that high a price. Love to have you. April the 8th through the 10th on our Power Walk National Conference here in Houston, where people are coming from the Caribbean, they're coming from different parts of the world and from around the country. We'd love to see you there. All right, guys, let's jump into this. We're in Romans chapter 12, verse 2. We've come out of 1 Corinthians, but I'm going to read verse 11, 14 through 15 of 1 Corinthians, and this is a segue into where we're going to make sure we understand this key thing we've been talking about now for a month. So hopefully you grab this by now. In verse 14, he says, but a natural man does not accept the things of the Spirit of God, for they are foolishness to him, and he cannot understand them. That's why Paul starts off this segment of Scripture, this pericope, by saying in verse 10, for to us, because a natural man can't understand it, because they are spiritually appraised. But he who is spiritual appraises all things, because we could go to the depths of God. Yet he himself is appraised by no one. We're not looking for somebody to pat us on the back. He says, for who has known the mind of the Lord that he will instruct him? We started off with God is still God. But we have the mind of Christ. Mm-hmm. All right. Yeah. Pastor Monago talks about, if I have the mind of Christ, I'll have the attitude of Christ. Yes, Philippians chapter 2. Verse 1 through verse 6 verifies that. So, folks, we're jumping into this because we've been trying to prove consistently for the last several weeks that we can have lots of information, degrees coming out of our ears, but are we talking about a person who had all of that, knew 9 languages, who was well-educated, kept the law better than anybody? But this person tells us, I persecuted Christians. If I was not a person who was supportive of the church, even though I knew so much. And that's why he says in chapter 8, a person who is just knowledgeable will become arrogant. He's talking about himself. So folks, when we come to the Scriptures, guys, teach us what is critical in us being able to know what the scriptures is saying, so that we teach the truth of God. Not just the word of God, because he could teach the word of God. Anybody could teach the word of God in the sense that they could read and comprehend and like an English text, but to know God and to explain it the way he means for us to learn it.
0: Romans 12, verse 2 says this, "And do not be conformed to this world, but be transformed by the renewing of your mind, that you may prove what is that good and acceptable and perfect will of God." How does that work out for us, Pastor Mnago, in terms of what we understand? The natural man can't get it, but this is how we ultimately get that aim in terms of understanding the wisdom of God.
6: Yes, Pastor Skinner. Well, in verse 2 it says, "And be not conformed to this world." Well, the funny thing about it is, if we don't study the word of God, if we don't humble ourselves and allow the Spirit of God to work in us, we will be conformed to this world. It happens naturally.
0: Yes, sir.
6: That's the natural man,
0: yes,
6: right? But to change, we have to be transformed by the renewing of our mind. In 1 Peter 1:14, it says, "As obedient children, not being fashioned, not fashioning yourselves according to the former lusts in your ignorance." So when we were conformed to this world, we did all that stuff ignorantly to the things of God. We weren't mindful of God and what he's saying and what he wants done in this world, right? But now that we have the Spirit of God, now that the Spirit of God is filling us each and every day as we pray and as we read and as we study, now our minds start to transform. We change into a new image. Right? The Bible says in 1 Corinthians, 2 Corinthians, that we are a new creation in Christ Jesus. We don't have to be the same anymore. You can know the old me all you want to, but that's not me now. I'm not those mistakes I once made. Now I am this new person that God is making each and every day. And I'm growing in my knowledge of him, growing in the wisdom of him, how to use his word, growing the understanding of how to practice his word each and every day. As Hebrews chapter 5, verse 14 tells us, that I got to put this word to use. And one of the things I think Pastor Cannon was saying earlier, how that they was in Kenya and they were teaching, then the people went out and taught. Well, what they did was they put to use the word of God that they had in their heart.
0: Yeah.
6: And as they poured that out, they come back the next day, God gives them more. So they can pour out more. So we have to use what God gives us.
0: Yes.
6: Right? As we're being transformed, we have to use that, and we will continue that transformation process.
0: Mm-hmm.
6: Right? We will grow in Christ, more like Christ, each and every day.
0: Wow. Yeah. You know, that's amazing. You think about it. This is a church that Paul didn't physically start this thing, you know? I mean, and these are people, again, he's familiar with some of the folk that are in the church and the like, but to say that it was like he went other places and actually found it and all of that, but he is saying he understands this we'll call it a Greco-Roman mindset, in terms of the culture, is so impactful in terms of how things are operating. But as a believer, what he is saying for us, you know, that first verse to me kind of helps control it. That we don't present our body. We present our bodies as a living sacrifice, wholly acceptable in God, which is the only thing that God accepts. You know, but how do we get there? You say you can't be conformed to the world. Mm-hmm. We can't, you know. And when I consider the, you know, the culture that we're living in, it's so easy, if you would, to conform with the world's thinking, whether it's our politics, whether it's our traditions. Sometimes again, it can be the upbringing that we have in our various homes and the like. But he's talking about that system of the world, that system thinking that's actually anti-God. Sometimes it can have, as Paul talked about with Timothy, it can have a form of godliness, but it doesn't have any power. It has no power to change us. It has no power to transform us. So one of the things that we have to make up our minds in terms of, we understand God is sovereign, but we also understand that we have a responsibility, if you would, not to conform, not to fashion our lives according to the world, not to be saying what the world is saying and doing what the world is doing and thinking according to the way. But what we are doing is being transformed. But how does that happen? We got to be renewing our minds. We got to constantly be renewing our minds. And how do we do that? It's going back to the things that we previously said. We've got to come to understand the very deep things of God, that God is freely wanting us to understand his mind, understand understand his will, understand his way, because that is the only acceptable sacrifices that he will receive in our lives. Doing anything beyond that is still conforming to the image of the world.
5: That's powerful, man. What y'all are saying is powerful. Long years ago, I was playing soccer at Austin College, and it was hot. Coach pulled us off before halftime and told us to sit on the bench. And so we were drinking some Gatorade, right? And I said, no, I'm going to drink some water. And I pick up the water, drink it, and I was passing it to my friend right next to me. And he goes, oh, no, man, that's bitter. I never forget that. This thing just riveted in my head. I said, water is bitter. What are you talking about, man? You need water, Gatorade, or something. We're profusely sweating here. So we're talking on the sideline. He goes, no, man, I wish I had a cold beer. That tastes good. Yeah. My curiosity, because my growing up, my parents, you know, drinking was like, you know, my dad is an elder in the church and all this other stuff. Right. I didn't even know what alcohol tastes like.
0: Right.
5: So me and my curiosity goes to his dorm room, because I got to figure out how in the world is water bitter? And you don't sit here profusely sweating. And in biology major, I understand that the alcohol actually dehydrates you. It does. So you're sweating worse than me, which is evidence of it right next to me. Yes. And I'm going, wait a minute. So I just go, and I mean, he's got beer in his, bought beer like it was nothing. Mm. And so I decided to take a sip of them. I told him to take a sip because I could hear my mother in my head, like she's going to kill me. So I took a sip of this thing, and I went, man, this is just bitter. This is just, how you?
0: That's bitter.
5: What I learned was he drank so much beer that water became bitter. And many times when we in the world, we get so in the world that what God is saying to us, that Romans chapter 8, verse 5-9 says, we become hostile to it. So when a preacher gets up and he's actually telling us the truth, and we don't want to hear about homosexuality and how this is wrong, and we get angry, and you can't divorce, get angry. When God has started to talk about these things that impact our moral lives, we've become so the world has become so tasty that God becomes someone we are angry with. And the Bible literally says we get angry and hostile towards him. That's what nailed Christ to the cross. So please understand, folks, when we get this way, there's certain characteristics that tell us when the Spirit of God is driving us towards God. Here's a few of them that keep in my mind as to whether or not maybe as a pastor, I'm more into the ministry than I'm into Christ. That could actually happen, where people are more into ministry than Christ, you know, where I got this. Yeah. I'm Dr. Cannings. I could do this. We could start doing this and that. I've literally been in situations where the man says, okay, man, we ain't got to pray so long. We're ready to do this ministry. I'm going, no. That's not a place I want to go back. Now, here's some principle. He says, we'll turn from evil. We wouldn't have this taste for evil. We literally turn from it. It will nauseate us. The next thing he says, we will seek love. That's what he was saying. He says, we would actually seek love. And where the Bible says, if you love the Lord all your heart, your soul, and your mind, you'll love your neighbor, right? You'll know my disciples by the way they love one another, right? So the person would become more committed to the scriptures and how the scriptures define love than their feelings defining love. The next thing he says is that I wouldn't misuse my liberty because I'm sensitive to the person that I can influence in a negative way because I'm seeking to love. This is all in the scriptures. Galatians chapter 6, verse 10. Talks about that. Live with have my lifestyle, Pastor Monago is talking about, is just different. I no longer live a lifestyle that the world is engaged in. Ephesians chapter 4, verse 1-3 says, I start to walk worthy. And then the next thing is, I'm willing to serve in humility. Philippians chapter 2, verse 1-7, I serve God with such a level of humility. I'm so glad to serve him because I'm a true disciple of him. And that's why the patterns of sin starts to move out of my life. Colossians chapter 3, verse 5-11, because I'm now conscious of sin. Paul would talk about that in Romans when he would say, hey, the things I want to do, I do not do. But man, who would cut me from this body of death? I want to get out of this mess. And then I would have a learned godly contentment, and I'll become a giver of God. I want to serve God. I want to give to God because I'm in love with God. These things start to pour out of us because more of God is coming through us. Yeah. I'm working out my salvation in fear and trembling because he is within me. Both the willing to do for his purposes is coming out of us. Folks, I pray that you would go to Power Walk Ministries, learn more about our conference by going to powerwalkministries.org. I pray that you stay focused so that the illumination of the Holy Spirit becomes the power by which you live and the influence by which you teach. Stay focused.
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8: It's 95 and partly cloudy. Wind is from the south-southeast at 10 to 15 miles per hour. Tonight, clear with a low in the upper 70s. Then tomorrow, thunderstorms with a high in the upper 90s. Tomorrow night, clear with a low in the low 80s. It's 95 and partly cloudy.

I've grown to love the simple three-word phrase, I'm on it. When a task is discussed in a team meeting and one of our staff chimes in with those words, I can usually check it off my list. I have confidence that it's going to be handled. The same is true when we go to the Lord in prayer about the issues we face. We can be confident that God's on it. I know you won't want to miss this, so stay with us. We'll be right back.

Welcome back to Psalm 95, the radio outreach ministry of the National Christian Choir from the greater metropolitan area surrounding our nation's capital. I'm Kathy Bowman, your host for this weekly devotional time featuring scripture, commentary, and the inspiring music of the choir, all designed to encourage you as you follow Christ. And I'm delighted that you found time today to join me here as we talk about the confidence we can have that God is not only able, but willing and ready to help us with the requests we bring before Him. As long as our petitions line up with His Word and His will for us, we can pretty much take it to the bank. God's going to be on it, bringing about an answer to our prayer. I began thinking about this assurance that we can have, that God is in fact ready to work on our behalf, when I came across the scripture found in Jeremiah 1, verse 12. It reads, "I am watching over my word to perform it." The American King James Version puts it this way, "I will hasten my word to perform it." In other words, God is ever vigilant to be good to His word. What He has promised us, He is eager to deliver on. He just wants us to make our requests known to Him. He wants us to stand on His promises with full assurance that He can and will provide for us.

it's important to know that God's on it when we go to Him in prayer. And we're able to have this strong belief level because of what we're told in Scripture. In 1 John 5, verses 14 and 15 bear this out, saying, "And this is the confidence that we have toward Him, that if we ask anything according to His will, He hears us. And if we know that He hears us in whatever we ask, we know that we have the requests that we have asked of Him." It doesn't get much clearer than that. He is faithful to hear and faithful to answer.

case you've just joined us, you're listening to Psalm 95, the global broadcast ministry of the National Christian Choir. I'm your host, Kathy Bowman, and I'm so glad you found time to tune in today as we remind ourselves that prayer produces results. In today's vernacular, God's on it from the moment we bring our requests to Him. In Daniel chapter 10, a messenger from God comes to Daniel with these reassuring words found in verse 12. "Do not be afraid, Daniel. Since the first day that you set your mind to gain understanding and to humble yourself before your God, your words were heard, and I have come in response to them." How wonderful to know that God hears us from the moment we begin to pray, and that He then responds to us. But do we see throughout the verses we're reading today that we bear some responsibility for the effectiveness of our prayers? In the verses from 1 John, we know that we need to be asking according to His will. And then, in these verses from Daniel, we see that our minds need to be focused on gaining understanding, and that we need to ask in a spirit of humility. In both the prayer Jesus taught His disciples, as well as the prayer He prayed in Gethsemane, Jesus yielded His requests to His Father's will, saying, "Thy will be done." We must never be so haughty as to assume that we know best. It's always a good idea to say something like, "Lord, in as far as I can see, this is what I'm asking you for. But I know you love me and have my best interests at heart, and so I ask for your will to be done first and foremost."

If we had read just a little further in Daniel chapter 10, we would have seen that the answer to Daniel's prayer was actually delayed due to interference from the enemy. I'm sure we've all experienced having to wait for the answers to our prayers, and it's difficult sometimes to wait on His timing, to wait on His plan or action to go into effect. This can be one of the most frustrating aspects of faith, and yet it is one of the most maturing and, in the end, most comforting aspects of faith. It requires that we know and believe that God's on it as soon as we ask, but that we at the same time are waiting patiently and confidently for His answer. Brenton Brown, who wrote the well-known worship song Everlasting God, which the choir will sing in just a moment, wrote this concerning his experience with waiting on God. "It wasn't like I got a word in the night and woke up and heard God say, 'Strength will rise as we wait upon the Lord.' It wasn't one of those special moments. I mean, I do remember people praying that over me. Of course, the danger with suffering from a chronic illness without being healed is you grow cold to some words. But I was pretty intentional about it. This is God's promise to us. However it works out, however He chooses to bring His strength, He hasn't chosen the way I would have chosen. So to sing those words for me is almost a redeeming action. This is where I am at. This is the truth of God, and this is His promise. He will look after my wife and me, and He will carry us through this time."

Another scripture that is comforting as we exercise our faith to believe that God's on it, whether we're seeing results right now or not, is found in John 14, verses 13 and 14. Whatever you ask in my name, this I will do, that the Father may be glorified in the Son. If you ask me anything in my name, I will do it. Jesus' name is powerful. It's a name above all others. And when we ask God for something, according to His word and His will, and we ask in the name of His Son, Scripture is clear. He will do it.

0: I trust that you've been encouraged today by the Word of God and the music of the choir. And if you're believing Him for an answer to prayer, just know that God's on it right now, this very minute. As Jeremiah 1:12 points out, He's watching over His Word to perform it on behalf of all who will believe and trust. You don't have to be anxious about things. All you have to do, as Philippians 4 says, is to present your requests to God with an attitude of thanksgiving. And the peace of God, which surpasses all understanding, will guard your hearts and your minds in Christ Jesus. Well, we're all out of time for today, but don't go just yet. I have some important things to tell you about. Our fall season begins with a concert on Saturday, September 19th at Redland Baptist Church in Durwood, Maryland at 4 o'clock p.m. We'll be celebrating the church's 60th anniversary as we debut the songs from our brand new recording, Believe. Then on Sunday, October 4th, we'll be singing at Perry Hall Baptist in Perry Hall, Maryland at 6 o'clock p.m. We don't get to this area north of Baltimore too often, so if you're listening from that area, be sure to join us on October 4th. 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That's nationalchristianchoir.org. And now just a heads up about Christmas. You'll want to be sure to take in one of our Christmas concerts this year. Our theme is the miracles of Christmas, and we have some fabulous music in store. In fact, if you only attend the NCC Christmas concerts occasionally, you'll want to make absolutely sure that this is one of those occasions. I promise you, the choir and full symphony orchestra, along with pianist Michael Faircloth, will be extra special this year. Maryland concerts are on November 21st in Frederick, Maryland, at International Community Church at 1 o'clock and 5 o'clock p.m. And then our Pennsylvania concert will be on December 5th at Warwick High School, 2 o'clock p.m. in Lititz, Pennsylvania. Tickets will be available soon, and you'll want to get yours right away. 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Now here's the mailing address. National Christian Choir, P.O. Box 1600, Germantown, Maryland, 20875. 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Once again, this is Kathy Bowman thanking you for joining me today. 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
4: 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I asked him, do you understand what they are saying? 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We speak that same language.
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5: Joshua 1:8 says, this book of the law shall not depart from your mouth. You shall meditate on it day and night and be careful to according to all that is written in it, and then your way will be prosperous, and everything you do will have success.
6: This is Focus on the Family Minute with Russ Crossan talking about how most people have the wrong idea of success and how they should actually define it.
5: So, Jim, I used to read that and think, Joshua 1:8, I'm going to have money. but read it more slowly. 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Love your wife as Christ loved the church. You're successful. Deuteronomy 8, train up your kids. It says, do according to what's written in here, and then you're successful. So true success has nothing to do with money. It has to do with doing what the Bible says, which is love my wife, train up my children the way they should go, work hardly for my employer, Colossians 3:23. And so we have bought the wrong definition of success, which has really exacerbated the problem of balance.
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8: Lila Gable is struggling in her marriage and hoping her next life will be better than this one. Is reincarnation the answer to her troubled life? Will the path she's on lead her to heaven? Don't miss the conclusion of this powerful story on the next Unshackled.
9: Every day, millions of people search for meaning, purpose, and unconditional love. What they don't realize is that God has already written them the ultimate love letter in the Bible. In it, he says, God so loved the world that he gave his one and only Son, that whoever believes in him shall not perish but have eternal life. You see, God's love isn't based on your performance or your past. It's based on his perfect, loving character. While we were still sinners, Christ died for us. That's love without conditions. Jesus took your place on the cross, bearing the punishment you deserved, so that you can receive the forgiveness you could never earn. Have you opened God's love letter to you? 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That's 888-633-3446.
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11: 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Psalm 46:1 says, God is our refuge and our strength, a very present help in trouble. Not distant, not delayed, present. Right here, right now. That's the kind of God we serve. 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
12: It's 93 and partly cloudy. Wind is from the southeast at 5 to 10 miles per hour. Tonight, clear with a low in the upper 70s. Then tomorrow, thunderstorms with a high in the upper 90s. Tomorrow night, clear with a low in the low 80s. It's 93 and partly cloudy.

0: Hello, friends, and welcome once again to Sincerely Yours Time. Today we begin with an email that I received here just a couple of days ago. This listener simply writes, "Thank you so much for helping my spiritual growth with His Word daily." And then she quotes, "Blessed are the gentle, for they shall inherit the earth." Blessings upon blessings. Well, thank you so much for your email, Karen. It is great to hear from you. I'm so glad to know that God is using the ministry in your life. Thank you for taking the time to send us that email. I pray that God will continue to use His Word through KHCB to encourage you and draw you closer to Himself. Up next, a card that was sent to us from a Houston listener. She writes, "I've been listening to this wonderful station for over 40 years. It has truly been a blessing to me. I keep it on mostly during the morning, but I can't go to sleep hardly at night without it. I've had some health issues lately, in and out of the hospital for most of the year, and I always take KHCB with me. It always says the right scripture just when I need it. God is so good. Thank you for helping to keep Him close by continually. P.S. I've been financially unable to do more, but I know God is able to meet all my needs. Just a small touch of blessing right now." Well, thank you so much for taking the time to send that card to us. I hope that your health has improved, but I'm so encouraged to know that KHCB is a bit of a companion for you, that you can listen during the daytime, but also at night when you have trouble sleeping. I know that you're not alone. So many people have KHCB on overnight, and it's just a gentle reminder of the presence of Jesus Christ, even in those nighttime hours. We're grateful for your financial partnership. I'm not sure exactly what you gave to the ministry, but just the fact that you would want to stand with us financially is such a great encouragement to us. 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I'm so glad that KHCB can be available 24 hours a day, 7 days a week, always on, always here for you. 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
2: It was 1939, and Hitler was on the move. 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Our host is Middle East expert Dr. Charlie Dyer. I'm John Gager. 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
3: Oh, you know, I love KHCB and what they do down there. 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
2: And now we're going to swing our focus toward current events, all based in the Middle East, all happening this week. As the conflict between Iran and the U.S. transitions, the many different details can become confusing. What are the key points we need to focus on right now?
3: Well, the main point is to realize the conflict has entered a new phase. The military phase damaged Iran and surrounding countries, sadly. It also used up a good deal of U.S. weaponry, causing potential shortages. Iran closed off the Strait of Hormuz, but that action was not as effective as they had hoped. The U.S. put its own blockade in place, stopping ships from entering or leaving Iranian ports. And the U.S. created an alternative pathway through Hormuz. While the official number of ships getting through appears to be small, the reality is that many ships are turning off their transponders. By some estimates, up to 10 million barrels of oil are getting through each day, which would be about half the pre-war level. Oil is also being shipped through overland pipelines, and more pipelines are being planned. The current phase of the war has the U.S. working to get as much oil from the region as possible to lower prices, while choking off as much Iranian oil as possible to starve their economy. The U.S. also added additional economic sanctions to try to collapse the Iranian regime. Iran responded by threatening to attack U.S. forces in Europe, along with any countries participating in the new sanctions. So how effective will this new phase of the conflict be, and what might Iran do in response? Well, the U.S. is targeting Iran's shadow oil fleet and its digital and crypto exchanges, trying to freeze an estimated $500 billion in Iranian assets. The U.S. also has threatened to sanction China's refineries and larger banks to force them to pressure Iran. The question is whether China will bend to those threats or retaliate by curtailing the export of critical rare earth elements and minerals here to the U.S. The real question is, how will Iran respond? They would love to launch an attack on U.S. warships in the region. An all-out missile and drone attack would at least potentially overwhelm U.S. defenses. But they also know the U.S. would respond to such an attack. More realistically, Iran could try to launch a missile attack against U.S. air bases in Crete or Bulgaria or other European areas, or attack underseas communication cables in the Gulf region. But again, an attack would likely bring U.S. retaliation against the Iranian Revolutionary Guard Corps or Iran's nuclear program, which they've been trying to restore. Iran's Muslim culture operates on a shame versus honor mentality, and Iran's president suggested a course of action that could provide a face-saving way out. He suggested Iran could end the war while it's in the, quote, position of power, and the world recognizes its victory. In other words, publicly claim the honor of victory, while quietly looking for a way to break off the conflict before their economy is totally wrecked. But right now, the conflict still isn't over.
2: 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We're working through a list of current event stories. The moves and countermoves in Israel's upcoming election campaign are as convoluted

0: millions of dollars to fly up to 70,000 Israeli citizens living abroad back to Israel to vote. But what's not clear is if the funds are targeting liberal, secular Jews, or ultra-Orthodox Jews to get them to vote. Some in Israel are definitely concerned that a large amount of anonymous money is being spent to try to influence the election. Another development worth watching is the impact of Eisenkot and the military draft crisis on the ultra-Orthodox Shas Party. The Shas Party currently holds 11 seats in the Knesset. Their leader, who has been one of those pushing for a complete ultra-Orthodox exemption from the military draft, is in trouble. Many of the Sephardic Jews who've supported Shas have also served in the military. Eisenkot's family is from Morocco. It's possible that many historic Shas supporters are now looking to align with Eisenkot's party or with Likud or even Ben-Gavir. Some are suggesting Shas could drop from 11 seats in the current Knesset to as few as 7 after the next election. Between Eisenkot's Sephardic background and the influx of money to bring in 70,000 voters, there's great potential for the upcoming election to confound pundits and prognosticators alike.
1: Well, the headline out of Egypt was provocative. Archaeologists may have found a city with ties to biblical Exodus. What was discovered, and does it really relate to Israel's Exodus from Egypt?
0: Well, the announcement by the Egyptian Ministry of Tourism and Antiquities did grab headlines. The ruins that were uncovered are from an ancient city in northeastern Egypt that helped guard the Horus military road, which connected Egypt with Sinai and Canaan. That road's the way of the land of the Philistines, or the road through the Philistine country, in Exodus 13:17, depending on your translation. Now, here's the first problem with the headline. Exodus 13:17 specifically says God did not lead Israel on that road, so the city doesn't connect to the story of the Exodus. The archaeologists found a stone lintel at the site with the name of the Egyptian pharaoh, Ramses, or Ramses II, whom some link to the pharaoh of the Exodus. But that's the second problem, because Pharaoh Ramses ruled over Egypt about 200 years after the date of the Exodus, based on the date given in 1 Kings 6:1. Using ancient Egyptian sources, the archaeologists are suggesting the ruins may be of the ancient Egyptian city of Mesen. And that's the third problem with connecting the site to the Exodus. The account in Exodus 13 and 14 lists a number of Egyptian cities along the route taken by Moses and the children of Israel, but Mesen is not one of them. So in this case, three strikes and you're out does apply. The site might have historical significance, but it really doesn't connect with the account of Israel's exodus from Egypt.
1: Thanks for taking a swing at that story, Charlie. And here's a fourth. Hadassah Hospital announced it had performed a new dual radiation therapy to treat aggressive brain cancer. Tell us about this latest innovation from Amazing Israel.
0: Yeah, the treatment is for recurrent glioblastoma, the most common primary malignant brain tumor. Even with the usual treatments now, which include surgery, radiation, and chemotherapy, the disease recurs in the vast majority of patients, and the median survival time is only 15 to 16 months. Hadassah worked in conjunction with Alpha Tau Medical, another Israeli company that developed Alpha Dart, radioactive seeds implanted directly into a tumor to emit powerful alpha particles. The study was also being conducted with a parallel study in the U.S. and as part of a phase 1 clinical trial to examine the feasibility and safety of the treatment. The procedure uses the same navigation technology employed for highly precise brain biopsies to position the radiation sources directly inside the tumor. The Hadassah team became the first in the world to implant Alpha Dart sources into the tumor simultaneously through two separate pathways. For patients with recurrent glioblastoma who've exhausted all other treatment options, this could be a significant step. The researchers are already preparing to expand the clinical program to patients with other targeted brain metastases. I think we can all join together to cheer on the doctors and researchers at Hadassah Hospital and Alpha Tau Medical for this new chapter in the relentless fight against this deadly brain tumor.
1: Thank you, Charlie. Imagine turning back the clock to 1939. Hitler is on the move. Ida's family is Jewish. They're soon placed into a ghetto, and that's when her nightmare begins. The story is remarkable. She's a survivor, and you won't believe what you hear. Stick around for that coming up on The Land and the Book. Our website, thelandandthebook.org. Again, that's thelandandthebook.org. The Holocaust survivor's story is next.
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1: Shalom, I'm Mitch Glazer, president of Chosen People Ministries. May I tell you a little bit about one of my heroes in the faith? Dr. Daniel Fuchs led Chosen People Ministries as president from 1974 until 1979. It was under Dr. Fuchs's watch that I actually received a scholarship to go to Bible college in the early 1970s. Dr. Fuchs had a burden for training workers to reach Jewish people for Jesus, and his burden really rubbed off on me. It's a noble cause that I've championed with Chosen People now for almost 25 years. So will you join me and the entire Chosen People Ministries team in training missionaries to reach the Jewish people with the message of the Messiah?
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7: It was 1939, and Hitler was on the move. That was the year Ida was born in Poland. Because Ida's family was Jewish, they were soon placed into a ghetto. That's when the nightmare began. Welcome to a very special conversation on the land and the book. I'm John Gager. It's our great honor to sit down today with Holocaust survivor Ida Paluch. We're so looking forward to hearing your story, Ida, but we must start by saying welcome and thank you for your courage in today's conversation.
8: I'm glad to be here.
7: So how old were you when your family was placed in the ghetto?
8: I was about 4 years old.
7: Okay, so that's a pretty young age. What do you remember, your first recollections of that very troubling time?
8: We were herded into the ghetto. There was Gestapo there with the German Shepherd dogs pushing people into a corner. Usually it was old people, which they sent right away to a death camp. And then they push younger people to another corner and send them to a working camp. And then they came to the mothers to take away the children. And my mother knew what's going to happen if they take us away, that she'll never see us again. So my mother, in desperation, she ran across the street to a building and she jumped to her death from a third floor.
7: Wow, that's an incredible thing for a four-year-old to have to deal with. You were told about it? You saw it? You were there when it happened, or?
8: I was there. My brother, my twin brother was there, and my sister.
7: Wow. How did you cope with that emotionally at the age of four?
8: I'm still coping it emotionally.
7: That is just so much for a little girl to take in. How did you manage in those first days after you lost your mom?
8: I supposedly didn't talk, didn't want to respond to questions. We were hiding into a space where my aunt took over after my mother committed suicide. And that was about it that I remember.
7: Eventually, your world was turned further upside down when you were taken in by another family. What happened and why?
8: Well, there was the thing that happened that really changed my life, because my aunt, she was walking with me by the barbed wires of the ghetto, and her friend, a Christian man, a Catholic, he was seeing her walking with me, and when he saw me, He asked her, who is this little child? Because he knew she had boys, and she told him that now maybe I'm an orphan and an extra mouth to feed, and he immediately offered that he's going to take me with him, but never return me. So there was no choice. At night, my aunt handed me over the barbed wires. He took me to another city, Częstochowa. They had to baptize me to change my identity, and that's how I stayed with them toward the whole war.
7: We're talking with Holocaust survivor Ida Paluch on The Land and the Book. What a story she has to tell. Passed over the barbed wire, you're now living with complete strangers. What was that like to try and get used to that kind of a life?
8: Well, not only that I was stranger, but immediately they showed me a lot of warmth and love. So they told me, call me mom and dad, and I did. So I felt like I am with a family.
7: Did you have a certain sense of safety and security, or were you still living in fear?
8: Well, I always felt in fear that, you know, somebody is going to disappear. You know, like my present Polish parents will disappear. They will leave me somewhere.
7: So what unfolded then? You're living with this loving Catholic family. They've taken you in. Are you going to any kind of Catholic church at the time? Are you adapting to their family, their culture? What is life like?
8: Yes, I do. Because, first of all, I did not speak Polish, because in our house they spoke Yiddish. So my Polish mother had to keep me in hiding and teach me Polish and teach me prayers, you know, Catholic prayers. And then she took me to church where I, you know, were getting used to it.
7: So it was necessary to learn Polish, to learn those prayers, so that everyone felt you did belong, that you were their daughter, correct?
8: That's correct.
7: Any awkward moments that you remember or difficulties along the way?
8: I did remember that I also lost my Polish father.
7: Tell me, how did that happen?
8: My Polish father wanted to earn a living because the German took away food from every farmer, for everybody who they could, to keep feeding their army. So my father took a horse and a wagon and was selling cigarettes, vodka, tobacco in the villages around Częstochowa. And one day when he was by a village, Odusz, Gestapo was there and shot him. Only after the war I found out why he was shot. That's because he was working for the underground.
7: So this is your adoptive father, so to speak.
8: That's right, yes.
7: Man, and that had to turn your world upside down again.
8: Again, right. Here I'm losing my Polish father.
7: And how did that impact the family economically? Food-wise, I mean, clothing-wise?
8: We were really starving. We were going through garbage to look for food.
7: What transpired? You stayed with them for how long?
8: Till the end of the war, and after the war, till 1947.
7: Today, we're honored to hear the story of Holocaust survivor Ida Paluch on The Land and the Book. Okay, so the war ends. You know, for a lot of Americans, they're thinking, yay, wonderful. You had probably a different set of feelings, mixed feelings. Talk about that.
8: Well, absolutely nothing changed. We're still hungry and we're still scared. The Russian army came to liberate us and they moved on toward Germany. So the situation wasn't that different. The only thing, there was no Gestapo, you know, running around the city, scaring people.
7: There are some puzzle pieces that we've left out so far and should probably put into place. You were not an only child. You had siblings, and we need to hear about them, and we also need to hear about your birth father.
8: My father, he joined the Polish army when war started, but, you know, in a few weeks, Poland lost the war, and he became taken by the, you know, by the...
7: He was a prisoner of war?
8: That's right. And somewhere by the border, by Russia, he ended up in Russia, and he survived.
7: Of course, you have no idea where he is, how he's faring, or anything,
8: no.
7: As you're with this other Polish family.
8: That's right. I didn't know anything about him. He was a surprise to me when he showed up, a stranger.
7: Okay, what about siblings?
8: Well, I had a twin brother, Adam, and I had an older sister, Genia. She did not survive.
7: Well, what became of her? You've talked about you being handed over the barbed wire. Where was she at this time?
8: I have no idea. She probably was left behind in the ghetto, so I have no idea what happened to her.
7: That has to be haunting even to today.
8: That's true.
7: You wonder even today, maybe.
8: Yes. Well, I did find my twin brother after 53 years of looking through any place, any country.
7: Now, wait. That's a huge statement and quite a story with it. Tell the details. You knew you had a twin brother.
8: So I was looking for him wherever I went, in any country, any possibility. I knew that, you know, that possible he will be still in Poland. And that's where I found him, in Poland.
7: What was that moment like to be finally reunited?
8: It was like a miracle.
7: Yeah.
8: We were like two crazy people when we found each other. Unbelievable.
7: And I heard you speak earlier. You said that it was clear that you were brother and sister. So many similarities, right?
8: Yes. I started a sentence. He finished the sentence in the same thing. We like the same soup. We like the same vegetable. We like the same movie. And once when we... A little story, when there was a sale, sidewalk sale, I went one way to buy some shoes, and he went with my husband another way to buy something. And then when we met, he bought me the same shoes that I bought myself.
7: Wow. I guess you really were brother and sister, twins.
8: Yes.
7: Yeah. Well, you know, you've been sharing your story for a long time, but with fewer and fewer Holocaust survivors alive, do you feel like it's harder to convince young people about your experience?
8: I believe so, because to them it's history. You know, it's not something that happened a week ago or a month ago, but it happened over 70 years ago. So it is hard to convince them, but they listen, and sometimes they give me very intelligent questions.
7: What do you think Americans today misunderstand about the Holocaust all these years later, despite the books, the movies, the research that's been done? What do we still not get?
8: We still don't get that war is a horrible thing. War changes your life. War takes away your personality, your health, your family. It changes your life completely, completely.
7: How do you react to the rise of anti-Semitism in America?
8: It is very scary. It reminds me of things that happened before, during the war. That was anti-Semitism that I remember.
7: Not to put words in your mouth, but do you follow the news and see these stories unfolding in America? And does it somehow take you back to Poland in the late 1930s, early 40s?
8: I would say in the 40s, yes.
7: So what's your message for our listeners? I mean, they've heard your story. They certainly are grateful for your bravery and courage in sharing it. What do you want them to do, Ida?
8: Well, not to believe in those terrible things that they say about Jews. The Jews are different. The Jews are rich. The Jews have money. The Jews, they don't deserve that you will trust them. I don't know. There's so many terrible things that are told about Jewish people that it's raised my skin.
7: It's not every day that you get to sit down with a Holocaust survivor and hear their story, but you've got a front row seat as you join us today on The Land and the Book. I'm John Gager. Okay, so the war ends. Now Russia is moving in. Food is still difficult. What is your rapport like with this host family that has taken you in? And for how long did you have contact with them?
8: Well, I stayed with them till about 1947, until my father came back from Russia and tried to get me out of the family, which was very difficult.
7: You shared in a previous meeting that you were terrified because...
8: Yes, I was afraid of my father because, again, about anti-Semitism, there was told, you know, terrible thing that Jews are horrible people. They kill Polish children and eat their blood for matzah for Jewish holidays. And I was afraid of my father because I suspected he was Jewish and he might do it terrible things to me.
7: This is a really sick and sad irony, because here you are, a young Jewish girl, and you're being reunited with your Jewish father, but you can't trust him because of all these nasty things you've heard about your own people.
8: That's right.
7: I mean, it's just chilling. I have no other word. It's just chilling. And yet, you eventually did learn to trust and love him, yes?
8: That's right.
7: I bet that was hard for him, though, to be finally reunited with you, whom he loved so much, and then to struggle with that reunification.
8: Well, maybe he loved me, but he didn't love me like if he was with me from the beginning. He, like, you know, parents love their children, play with them, do things with them. We didn't do this. We missed out on everything.
7: Like you say, war is just incredibly destructive.
8: It is, and it should not happen again. People should watch what's happening. Watch the politics, watch what politicians are doing. So hopefully we'll stay in peace and harmony, because that's what's needed. You know, people should respect each other and be kind to each other.
7: You look back on your experiences. Do you have a sense that God was watching out for you personally, Ida?
8: Yes, I do. I believe that God was having a plan for me and made me somebody that, you know, spread the word and even gave me the gift that I got my brother, you know, after 53 years.
7: This has been a remarkable conversation, Ida, and I'm having a hard time processing all of it. I feel like I hurt with you. I feel like I wish I could undo some of the damage. I can't, but I want you to know that the Land and the Book family is honored to have heard your story. We love you, and we love the Jewish people. We stand with you. Thank you for your story.
8: Thank you, too. Thank you for doing it for the future generation and today's generation.
7: Well, there's more to come on the Land and the Book, including a fresh set of Bible questions. They're coming up next here on the Land and the Book.
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7: It's fun to hang out with an expert, isn't it? Somebody who really knows what they're talking about? Well, we're doing that today on The Land and the Book. Our expert is Dr. Gerald Peterman. How long have you been serving on the faculty of Moody Bible Institute?
17: Wow, since fall of 2002.
7: Okay, so about 24 years. That's a lot of teaching, a lot of studying. And I'm sure you find, just like everybody else that we hear from, when you have to teach it, you're the one that learns the most?
17: Oh, yes. And I learn because I studied the text myself over and over again. And then I learned because we have wonderful students who then challenge me with questions that I've never thought of before.
7: Well, some of those students don't reside on our campus. They're part of the Land and the Book family. That's you.
17: That's right.
7: And you graciously, kindly share your questions with an email. And that's what this segment is about. 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Number one, you can email your question to thelandandthebook@moody.edu. thelandandthebook@moody.edu. The other thing I want to remind you about is this. As believers, there's a great need for us to share the gospel with Jewish people. And in fact, many of our listeners faithfully pray and partner with ministries doing just that. But what if you could personally take part in bringing the gospel to Jewish people? Well, our friends at Life and Messiah would love the opportunity to get you involved in Jewish ministry, and they regularly organize outreach teams to Brooklyn, to South Florida, even to Israel when 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resources that you'll use again and again. 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That's lifeinmessiah.org. Tony kicks us off with his question. At the close of the Great Tribulation, when the remaining one-third of the Jews look to Jesus, whom they have pierced, and recognize him as Messiah and are saved, does that mean that none of them have received the mark of the beast? I thought they would be fooled by the Antichrist for so many reasons, including his rebuilding the temple and sacrifices and so on. What's going on here?
17: Yes. Well, Tony is right. On the one hand, many will be deceived by the rebuilding and by his intense fakery. But all those who received the mark will be destroyed. And so if a third are not destroyed, then obviously they have not received the mark. God has been working in them. That is, what is happening here? If there are any saved during the tribulation, it's because of the powerful work of God in them to keep them from the deception. So I think Tony is right. Those third will be saved because they've not received the mark.
7: What was that phrase? Intense fakery?
17: Can I combine those two words?
7: Yeah.
17: Intense fakery. It's a horrible deception. Yeah.
7: Yeah. No, I like that. I've never heard it said that way, and it probably should be. It's coming.
17: It's coming.
7: Nobody should be fooled. Yeah. Let's go to Barb's question. She says, I've always heard that when we get to heaven, we will see our loved ones who were believers who preceded us. But I've been thinking that since these bodies we now have with their various infirmities won't be going to heaven and we won't receive our glorified bodies until later, well, then how will we see and recognize one another?
17: That's a great question. I don't have a clear answer myself. I will talk about it. I can always talk about these questions, but I don't have a clear answer myself. Here's the principle I'm working with. I think, yes, relationships are very important to us and to God. So we go to heaven. Before we get our new bodies, we will have relationships because relationships are extremely important. But how? How will we recognize each other? I'm sorry. I do not know how we will, but we have a couple of hints that this will be happening. One of these is in Philippians 1. For me to live as Christ, to die as gain, if I'm to live in the flesh, it'll mean fruitful labor. I don't know which I'm going to choose. I'm hard-pressed. My desire is to depart and be with Christ. That is far better. So he knows he'll be in the presence of Christ. But what will that be like? There will be some relational recognition. I don't know how exactly. Another instance we can go to is the parable of Luke 16. Now, I know it's only a parable, so it's a picture. But in Luke 16, you have the rich man and Lazarus. So somehow, in the future, one in hell in torment, the other one in heaven, they will recognize each other. I don't want to push that too hard, but I think we'll be able to recognize loved ones and enjoy their company even before we have our new bodies.
7: Okay, since you read the passage, I want to go just a bit deeper. You know, this phrase of Paul's, I do not know which to choose. Is that suggesting he had some sort of power in the determination of his life's outcome? Or is it more a reference to a prioritization of preference? I do not know which to choose.
17: Yes, yet which I shall choose, I cannot tell, is the translation I was drawing from. If we go back to the Greek text, it's more like, I'm not able to make known what I shall choose. That is, I'm not sure Paul knows what's going to happen. He's torn between two good things. One of them is better in a way, being with Christ, but the other one is service, which only he can do with the Philippians and being an apostle. That this is kind of tearing his heart in two different pieces.
18: This is The Land and the Book from Moody Radio. Dr. Gerald Peterman answering your questions faithfully, honestly, as he just did there, acknowledging we don't have all the information on that question from Barb. But Barb, I hope that was helpful anyway. You can connect with us and get your question to us via an email at thelandandthebook@moody.edu. thelandandthebook@moody.edu. Since we're thinking forward and future, let's stick with Matt's question. He says, I heard that the Greek word for rapture means a sudden physical removal. If our current physical bodies are removed, but if those aren't the bodies we'll have in heaven, is that the point at which we receive our new glorified bodies? And if not, will our bodies be left behind while our spirit is raptured? This is all kind of confusing to me.
17: I can understand the confusion, but as Matt talks about the answer to the question, I think he's beginning to solve it himself. We will get our glorified bodies at the rapture. This rapture is mentioned in 1 Thessalonians 4. Paul's word is about a sudden removal. We'll be grabbed away or we'll be taken away. But in 1 Thessalonians 4, Paul doesn't mention the glorified body. That is in 1 Corinthians 15. So let's go there. 1 Corinthians 15:50. I tell you this, brothers, flesh and blood cannot inherit the kingdom of God, nor does the perishable inherit the imperishable. Look, I tell you a mystery. We shall not all sleep, but we shall be changed in a moment, in the twinkling of an eye, at the last trumpet. For the trumpet will sound, the dead in Christ will rise, and we shall be changed. This perishable must put on the imperishable. So I take it 1 Corinthians 15, 1 Thessalonians 4, talking about the same thing, giving us different information. So when we're raptured, we're going to have our glorified bodies in heaven.
18: Okay, since we're going down this road, I just have to ask you, a lot of people wonder, you know, will we be able to fly like angels? You know, the scriptures talk about a banquet in heaven. Are we actually going to eat? Will we drink from the crystal river of the water of life? Those kinds of questions also kind of circulate about quite a bit. Probably not hard answers to all of them, but take a shot. What are your best thoughts?
17: Yeah, I suspect that there will be a literal feast, but I'm not quite sure how to push it beyond that. Yeah. What other things are going to be implied by this literal feast? But flying, being omniscient, being able to see what's happening on Earth, I think many times these questions come from the selfish part of us. What kind of powers might I have? You know, okay, folks, if you're like me, sometimes you ask these kinds of selfish questions. What kind of power might I have? Perhaps we shouldn't go there. I don't know. The short answer is, I don't know what kind of powers God might give to us in the new heaven and the new earth with the new body.
18: On the other hand, we can say, I think with a measure of accuracy, we shall be like him, for we shall see him as he is.
17: Yes.
18: In that sense, you know, maybe we will have some of these other extraordinary abilities.
17: Perhaps. I'm obviously hesitant to speculate. So.
18: And I think that's a wise course of action. I respect you for it. Let's go to Marvin's question, who takes us all the way back to the book of Deuteronomy, chapter 27. He says, I see in verses 12 and 13, the positioning of the tribes to pronounce blessings and curses. The tribe of Levi is on Mount Gerizim to give blessings. But in verse 14, it records Levites reciting curses. What in the world is going on?
17: Well, I thank Marvin for this question because I had not seen this before. Having read Deuteronomy several times, I had to go back. So thanks so much for the question. On the face of it, it's really difficult. Let's remind ourselves, Deuteronomy 27 says this ceremony will happen after Israel crosses into the land. Well, then we can go to Joshua 8 because in Joshua 8, we find the ceremony happening in the land. Joshua 8:33 says, and all Israel, sojourner as well as native born, with their elders and officers and judges, stood on opposite sides of the ark before the Levitical priests. So priests are in the middle, two portions of the people, one in front of Gerizim, one in front of Ebal, just as Moses, the servant of God, commanded. Where did he command this? He commanded this in Deuteronomy 27, where Marvin has taken us. So some Levites are in the middle, They're in the middle with the ark. They're kind of guiding the ceremony. And some Levites are on one side with the curses, and some are on one side with the blessings. It's hard to know exactly.
18: Well, there's a wide range of questions we've gotten to today. Thank you, Dr. Gerald Peterman.
17: My pleasure.
18: Dr. Charlie Dyer is next with his devotional. It's here on The Land and the Book.
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19: Unless you understand this, some of you will struggle with the wrong understanding of your salvation and your walk with God. Many people believe that Christianity, like a self-improvement or self-help program, is about you white-knuckling it to change your behavior in order to become acceptable to God. So you come to church and you say, I want to be better. I want to change. I want to love more. I want to be more merciful. I want to be a better husband. I don't want to do the things I did. And so you say, I'm going to work at changing myself. I'm going to work hard at changing myself. Why? I want to be acceptable to God. I want to be pleasing to God. So I'm going to change my old ways and put on new ways. Now that sounds good on the outside, but let me tell you, that is a pathway to death. Because there's no one here in this auditorium that has the power to change themselves. Listen, you cannot change the outside by will and determination and sustain that change. 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And Christianity is not changing ourselves from the outside to try to measure up to God. Christianity is allowing God to deposit his divine nature inside of us and then beginning to live according to that divine nature that we already have. We're not working towards something, we're working from something.
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21: You know, there's a tremendous excitement that a scientist with faith can have. 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
22: Professor of chemistry, nanoengineering, and material science at Rice University.
21: Does science make faith obsolete? 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
22: 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Welcome to Faith of a Scientist with Dr. James Tour.
21: You know, there's this verse about the hand of God that has been a comfort to me since I was 19 years old. This verse out of Isaiah 41:10 says, "Do not fear, for I am with you. Do not anxiously look about you, for I am your God. I will strengthen you. Surely I will help you. Surely I will uphold you with my righteous right hand." His hand upholds his loved ones. I remember so many times from the time that I was a teenager, I have bowed my knee and opened the Word of God to this verse, and God has encouraged me and told me, "Surely I will help you. Surely I will uphold you." For sure, it cannot stop from happening. This is a tremendous promise. Look in Psalm 138, same concept. "Though I walk in the midst of trouble, you will revive me. You will stretch forth your hand against the wrath of my enemies, and your right hand will save me." God's hand is protecting me. I'm behind his hand. It's the hands of God that treat us so kindly and so mercifully.
22: This has been Faith of a Scientist with Dr. James Tour. Watch his powerful testimony on YouTube, Facebook, or drjamestour.com.
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18: It's a story you've heard since you were a kid, if you were raised in the church, Jesus cleansing the temple. But there are things we might not have considered. Charlie, that's the basis of today's devotional, isn't it?
1: It is, John.
18: All right, looking forward to your take on Jesus cleansing the temple, headed for John chapter 2 and Mark 11, but not until we hear this Holy Land experience.
2: You should consider coming to Israel because you can really see the passages in Scripture that have already meant so much to the believer's heart, have a picture in your mind of the Sea of Galilee, of each place, Old Testament, New Testament, and even connecting those two together. One thing that stood out to me was when we were looking at the area where Gideon brought his troops, and then connecting that also where Saul fought the same battle later, and putting those pieces together. I'd never done that before, but by being in that place, I was able, through Charlie, to connect those pieces together. So I appreciate Charlie helping connect that, but also being here and seeing it just brought Scripture from different places together.
18: Charlie, with that, we'll turn things over to you.
1: Ah, thanks. You know, I got to start by saying one thing. I love books. The shelves in my offices are filled with a jumble of old classic commentaries and reference works. And over time, the books have started filling the space between the shelves, every nook and cranny. Most of my bookends are now in my closet, pushed aside by still more books. I wasn't always that way. Back when I had fewer books, I kept them organized by using bookends. Most were simple pieces of stamped metal like you'd see on the shelves of a public library. But two sets of bookends were special because they were gifts from friends. One were a set of glass and the others were marble, and they added a sense of elegance to the books in between. I used those bookends to help highlight some of the more prized books in my library. In the same way, there are two nearly identical incidents in the Bible that help bookend and set apart the ministry of Jesus. I'm referring to his two cleansings of the temple. John 2 records a cleansing that took place at the beginning of his ministry, while Matthew, Mark, and Luke describe one that took place the week of his crucifixion. So let's visit the temple during both incidents. John 2 describes a visit by Jesus to Jerusalem just after his first miracle. When Jesus arrived there for Passover, in the temple courts, he found men selling cattle, sheep, and doves, and others sitting at tables exchanging money. To understand this scene, we need to know Jewish customs and the layout of the temple. Each family was to have a Passover lamb, and the lamb had to be sacrificed on the temple altar. People coming from a great distance had a problem because the lamb they were to bring had to be without blemish or defect, and there was the possibility their lamb could get injured during the journey. Jewish customs solved this problem. People could sell their lamb in their village, carry the money to Jerusalem, and then purchase another lamb in Jerusalem to offer in its place. But where could one purchase such a lamb? The normal place would have been outside the temple. But where there's an opportunity to make a profit, there also exists the temptation for abuse. We don't know how it began, but clever vendors had moved their wares into the temple, probably into the court of the Gentiles. Perhaps the temple priests simply chose to ignore this infraction. Or, more likely, they were profiting by selling the concession rights to the vendors or even controlling the business themselves. But in any case, the temple bazaar was open for business. The bleating of sheep and the lowing of cattle mixed with the prayers of the people inside the temple precincts. Near the cattle pens were the tables of the money changers. God required Jewish men to pay a half shekel temple tax, and the leadership decreed it had to be paid using one particular coin. If you didn't have that coin, you could exchange the coins you did have for that proper currency. For a fee, of course. Business was brisk this Passover season when Jesus showed up in the temple to begin his one-man cattle drive. Fashioning a whip, he drove the animals out of the temple. Now, picture the scene. Worshippers on their way up the stairway to the temple jumped to the side and pressed themselves against the limestone walls as a mixed throng of young lambs and calves skittered their way down the steps. Jesus then turned to face the tables of the money changers. Sweeping his hand across the tabletops, he scattered the coins, then grabbed the tables and overturned them. I imagine the money changers momentarily jumped back and then scurried forward to scoop up the coins bouncing across the stone plaza. As the disciples watched this drama unfold, the words of Psalm 69:9 came to mind. "The zeal for your house consumes me." The scene from John 2 is bookended in the Synoptic Gospels, this second event occurring the week of his crucifixion. It's likely the temple leadership did remove the offensive practices for a while in response to Jesus' one-man demonstration. but the financial incentives were just too great, and some of the offensive practices found their way back into the temple courts. Lambs and calves were no longer being sold there, but caged doves were permitted, as were the money changers. The day after Jesus' triumphal entry into Jerusalem is when the stage was set for this second confrontation. We'll look specifically at the account in Mark 11. Much like before, Jesus entered the temple area and began driving out those who were buying and selling there. He overturned the tables of the money changers and the benches of those selling doves. I can picture the latches on the wooden cages of the doves popping open as they clattered to the stone floor, the birds taking flight, swooping around in their race toward freedom, and the coins once again rolling and bouncing their way across the plaza. Total pandemonium. Mark also records that Jesus would not allow anyone to carry merchandise through the temple courts. The word translated merchandise is actually the word for a vessel, jar, or dish. Most likely it refers to people carrying jars of water or other products. It's not that they were selling these items on the Temple Mount. More likely they were simply using the temple as a shortcut across the city. If you've been to Jerusalem and seen the size of the Temple Mount area, this makes perfect sense. Whether traveling north to south or east to west, the broad, flat expanse of the court of the Gentiles would have made a tempting shortcut, allowing someone to avoid the narrow streets winding through the rest of the city. The Mishnah prohibited individuals from entering the Temple Mount with their staff, sandals, or wallet, and it also prohibited them from using the temple as a shortcut. But people were disregarding these prohibitions. That is, until Jesus became the enforcer. All these activities must have been taking place in the court of the Gentiles, the large plaza surrounding the inner court and temple proper. This was the closest place those who weren't Jewish were allowed to get to the God of Israel. In Isaiah 49:6, God commanded Israel to be a light for the Gentiles, that you may bring my salvation to the ends of the earth. As a result, in Isaiah 56, verses 6 and 7, God described a time when foreigners would come to his holy mountain so that the house of God will be called a house of prayer for all nations. But in Jesus' day, the place of prayer for the Gentiles had been converted into an open-air market where vendors took advantage of those coming to worship God, or, as Jesus said, these hucksters had made it into a den of robbers. So what lessons can we learn from watching Jesus' two cleansings of the temple? I actually see two. First, in our informal, secular, almost profane society, we need to remember that God is holy and that he's worthy of our sincere reverence and respect. The Bible says, "The fear of the Lord is the beginning of wisdom." And we seem to have lost that profound sense of reverential awe. Jesus is calling on us to give God the honor due his name. Second, I believe Jesus is reminding us that we've also been called to serve as lights to the world. And so we need to ask ourselves this disturbing question. Do our words and deeds point people toward the holy God of the universe? Or is our casualness toward God sending the message that he's not really worthy of our awe, respect, and devotion? Maybe we need to let Jesus cleanse the temples of our lives so others can see God's glory radiating out from us.
18: Thank you, Charlie. I'm reminded of Jesus' other words, "Let your light so shine before men that they may see your good deeds and glorify your Father who is in heaven." 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
5: It's 93 and clear. Wind is from the south at 10 to 15 miles per hour. Tonight, clear with a low in the upper 70s. Then tomorrow, thunderstorms with a high in the upper 90s. Tomorrow night, clear with a low in the low 80s. 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